0: 520 down to 44th in Newcastle. Westbound 520, that's about a 15-minute drive across the floating bridge off and on 2I-5. And south 167, just south of Highway 18 in Auburn, about a 15-minute delay down to the West Valley Highway exit 24th. 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

0: Welcome to In the Market with Janet Parshall. Thank you so much for choosing to spend the hour with us. Brace yourself. We're going to talk about Israel. It gives anyone who is, saying free Palestine from the river to the sea, you've been given fair warning. Or you can stick around and you can be confronted by the facts, just the facts. As my friend John Adams said, they are stubborn things. And we are going to talk about facts and what's going on with Israel. We're going to talk about some of the pejoratives. We're going to talk about when there's an anti-Israel sentiment that's rising in America, why it really threatens the Jewish state of Israel. But we're going to take a look at some of the pejoratives that have been leveled against the Israeli state. But I want to start by having you hear a news story from my friends at CBN News. I appreciate so much the work that they do there. And Dale Hurd did a report recently on the leftist anti-Israel tactics. Have a listen.
1: Across America, anti-Israel activists have been disrupting congressional town halls and shouting down Democrat lawmakers.
2: If you cannot behave respectfully, then leave.
3: How many more innocent Palestinian civilians will you allow to be killed by Israel?
4: Israel was attacked by an openly genocidal terrorist group.
1: Washington State Democrat Congressman Adam Smith has seen his home vandalized in a fire set in his driveway by anti-Israel activists. A staff member was also physically assaulted at a town hall. Smith says he's given up trying to hold in-person town halls because they're continually disrupted by anti-Israel demonstrators.
5: I have been unable to hold a town hall meeting for a year because a bunch of leftists show up and scream at me and don't let anyone else speak. You talk about illiberal, okay, having people stand out in front of my house, you know, screaming death threats at me and threatening my wife.
1: A longtime supporter of Israel, Smith joined more than 100 other Democrats last month to vote for the Massey Amendment that would cut off military aid to the Jewish state. Although the amendment failed, it still caused a political earthquake, showing how far support for Israel has dropped among Democrats in Congress.
6: The more victories the anti-Israel types have, the more the regular Democrats are afraid, and the more they're afraid, the less likely they are to be pro-Israel.
1: Adam Turner, Deputy Director of Government Relations for the Zionist Organization of America and a former Senate staffer on Capitol Hill, says for the first time, some Democrat lawmakers refuse to even meet with members of his organization.
6: Which is sort of shocking. I mean, I used to work on the Hill, Senator Arlen Specter of Pennsylvania, and we were told that, you know, when a constituent comes in, no matter where that person is on the issues, you treat them with respect, you bring them in, you listen to their concerns, and they wouldn't even meet with some of these people. So it's a real problem.
1: Among pro-Israel Democrats, Pennsylvania Governor Josh Shapiro's home has been firebombed. Representative Jared Moskowitz of Florida has received threatening voicemails targeting himself and his family. And Representative Josh Gottheimer says the FBI told him it disrupted a potential large-scale attack on pro-Israel members of Congress. How much of the threats and intimidation played a part in causing Democratic lawmakers to drop their support for Israel? While it's impossible to know for sure, the numbers show a big change. In 2024, only 17% of House Democrats voted against aid to Israel. This year, the number voting against the financing package grew to nearly half. Democrat Senator John Fetterman has consistently criticized the party for becoming more anti-Israel. Michigan Democratic Senate candidate Abdul El-Sayed, who opposes helping Israel, suggested in a call to donors recently that Fetterman should be defeated and has not apologized for this choice of words.
7: Ideally, you put one over on a pike, and then everyone else gets the message.
1: Democratic leaders have yet to condemn the speech given by Hassan Piker to the College Democrats of America National Convention last month. Piker called for ousting Democrats who support Israel. He's also said the U.S. deserved 9/11, that he backs Hamas over Israel, and has called Israeli and Orthodox Jews inbred and psychopath.
8: But I'm not saying that everyone who's critical of Israel is an anti-Semite, but it's certainly a big part of the drive there.
1: David Harsanyi, senior writer at the Washington Examiner, says moderate Democrats are allowing the party to be pulled away from support for Israel.
8: Because that's where the energy is within the activist class of that party. And for me, at least, I mean, where you stand on Israel, and again, I'm not saying Israel does everything perfect, to me is a kind of a moral IQ test. If you're defending Hamas, if you're with the Iranian regime, I am almost, if you're flying a Palestinian flag in a protest, I'm almost certain that you hate America as well.
1: By one estimate, only about a third of American Jews vote Republican. That number could potentially see a dramatic increase if hostility to Israel within the Democrat Party and threats to lawmakers continue. Dale Hurd, CBN News.
0: I wanted you to hear that in its entirety because it's chock full of very important information. So if you look at this from a horizontal level, from an earthly plane, you realize that there's a war within a war inside the Democratic Party. So they're going to have to figure out whether or not they're going to be anti-Israel, whether or not they're going to be progressive Marxists, or whether or not they're going to be your father's Democratic Party. That's a battle that they'll have to have within their own ranks. But in the meantime, the reason that I can persevere in this, and I just want to tell you this, sister to brother, brother to sister, and it's because this is a spiritual war. If you look at this any other way, you're going, what, did I fall through a time warp? And am I in 1930s Berlin? Let me tell you what's happening in Washington, D.C. right now. Ever gone by a tire place and they have one of those blow-up things where the air goes back and forth and this tall, linear, pencil-looking figure kind of waves and it catches your figures, your attention all the time, and it's waving his hands to draw you into the car wash or to the tire store? We have one right now as we speak in Washington, D.C. It's a fully size inflatable Hitler. And the air on this one makes the hand go out in a Nazi salute continuously. Where is it placed? Right outside of a Jewish designer store in the heart of Washington, D.C. That's why I say, do you feel like you've gone through a time loop and you're in Berlin in the 1930s? This is, what's the difference between that and taking paint and writing the word Jude or Juden outside of a store in Berlin? It is exactly the same thing. And so if the clarion cry was, is, and ever shall be, never again after the Holocaust, then you and I, as the confessing church, there was one in Germany, Dietrich Bonhoeffer was an example of its membership. Are you going to go with the flow and not go against what culture is embracing more dramatically, more romantically, if I can put it that way? Or are you going to stand alone as the confessing church that says, this is wrong, this much stop? I love the part of Dale's story where the person says that if you're pro-Hamas, if you're waving a Palestinian flag, then we got a problem right out of the gate. That tells us something about your worldview. So when we come back, Olivia Melnick is going to join us, talking too fast, sorry. We're going to take a look at some of the pejoratives and see if they are right in any way. Back after this.
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0: Hi, this is Janet Parshall, and you're listening to AM 630 KCIS. More Muslims have come to faith in Jesus recently than in the previous 1,400 years combined, and a third of them had a dream of Jesus before their conversion. That's why I've chosen Seeing the Supernatural by Lee Strobel as this month's truth tool. Draw closer to God as you catch glimpses of his power and glory in ways you don't typically experience. As for your copy of Seeing the Supernatural when you give a gift of any amount to In the Market, call 877-JANET-58, that's 877-JANET-58, or go to inthemarketwithjanetparshall.org. Olivia Melnick is with us, President and Executive Director of Shalom in Messiah, a wonderful organization that exists to do several things. Number one, to expose and fight anti-Semitism, but at the same time, equip and mobilize Christians to help the Jewish people come to know Yeshua as the Messiah. Now, this is a man who was born in Paris to a secular Jewish family, but he lost family members in the death camps when he was 15 years old. He gave his life to Christ in 1983, had the opportunity to attend, ta-da, Moody Bible Institute. Institute, and he became a graduate in 2001, got a degree in Jewish studies, served for a while in Chosen People Ministries. Thank you, Dr. Mitch Glazer, of which several Moody grads are part of his ministry. And now he works to bring Messiah to the Jewish people, but he is wonderfully articulate. And he's written several things, not the least of which is Anti-Semitism in the End Times, which is absolutely fabulous. I put his testimony up, by the way, on our information page, because I want you to hear some of the struggles. You know, if you come to faith in Christ, what happens to my Judaism and what happens to my relationship with the family? And it's an absolutely fascinating part of this conversation. But I love the fact that people love to invite Olivier to come and speak, and he's been doing that quite a bit. And there have been four words that are very important that are folded into his presentation. I'm going to say them slowly, and then Olivier is going to talk about them this hour. Colonization, occupation, apartheid, genocide. Now, raise your hand if you've heard any one of those four words leveled against Israel. Yep. And that, raise your hand if you've heard all four of those words leveled against Israel. Absolutely. So colonization, occupation, apartheid, and genocide. It's why I said when I started this hour, we're here to discuss the facts. Do any of those pejoratives leveled against Israel hold water? Can any of them be substantiated? I understand that it's the power of words. You know, it's that tongue, that little muscle in the mouth that the Bible says is the power of life and death. So you can tell a lie as long as you want to. You heard that in part of Dale's story when he was talking about the leftic tactics that are being used. How long we allow Israel to continue this genocide in Gaza? Is there a genocide in Gaza? Boy, I looked at some really interesting pictures. They're having a heat wave over there right now, and I watched a bunch of Gazans playing in the Mediterranean. Didn't look like it was a genocide to me by any stretch of the imagination, but I'm getting ahead of myself. I want Olivier to do the talking. Olivier, the warmest of welcomes. Thank you for being here. Thank you for speaking up. And thank you for being a teacher, because I think at its core, this is not only the idea of making sure that our friends are taken captive by vain and hollow philosophies, but also that they know what they believe and why they believe it. And they need to know the history, the facts, and the Bible prophecies as well, so they can put this all together. By the way, as we start, one more Washington, D.C. tidbit. So you've got a fellow named Senator Van Hollen who wants to recall Mike Huckabee as the U.S. ambassador to Israel because, wait for it, because he's too pro-Israel. Okay, just not, there you go. You can take it from here.
13: My goodness. You know, every single time I come on your show, but thanks for having me again. It's just joy being with you. Every time I come to your show, I have to drink from the fire hydrant for the first 10 minutes. And then I recover and I go, where do I go from here? And you know, it's funny because I just took a 3-day vacation with my wife. We went to the Grand Canyon for like a creation tour, and I didn't take my computer. I took my phone, but didn't use it for the news. I came back and I felt like I'd been gone for 6 months.
0: Wow.
13: It was like, except that when I left, they hated the Jews, and I came back 3 days later.
0: And they still hate the Jews.
13: So that I can take to the bank, Janet. Oh my goodness. I don't even know where to start. Now, I'm trying to recover from your Hitler inflatable story. You're going to have to send me a picture of this.
0: Oh, my word. In Washington. I mean, it's stupefying. And Olivier, I sit there and I've said this before, and I'm having this conversation with myself, and it keeps me up at night, which is I cannot sit by. I see this stuff. What I know, I can go to the great king of all creation. I can read his word. I understand he's a covenantal God. This is an unconditional covenant he's made with his chosen people. And I take great comfort in that. I realize the battle's not mine. The battle's the Lord, that Satan's the original anti-Semite. But there's a part of me that just wants to go and take a little toothpick and go, you know, and I can't do that. Scripture doesn't give me the license to do that. But these are the days in which we live. So I think the best weapon right now is just a really good education. So you've been talking about colonization. Use that word, you know, and which is a joke. Define it. This is what you're talking about recently out in the speaking circuit. How does it get applied?
13: When you introduced the idea of that inflatable, I thought you were going to say it's an inflatable with a Palestine flag on top, like one of those figures just holding a Palestine flag. I was not ready for a Hitler thing. That was just like, wow. Well, the reason why, you know, those four words that you you quoted in your opening monologue, Janet, in my own research and preparing new messages to keep people, you know, up to date on what's going on, I realized that for the last 60 years, there's been a, you know, as I call it, a progressive conditioning and of the people, of the masses, into being where we are today, where pretty much the key word that we hear most of the time really is genocide, which of course is, there's no foundation for that, but it didn't happen overnight. It was, when you look at those four words, colonization pretty much is expansion of any piece of land, taking a geographical area somewhere else in the world, like the French Empire, the British Empire, and by the way, they've taken massive amount of land from people. Nobody ever said anything. I mean, some people I'm sure did, but you know, nobody's discussing it on the news. So that's taking extra land. Then you have an occupation, which is, hey, now that we've taken extra land that we make our own, let's bring some of our people and be there, because now we call it ours. And then it's not enough. You know, we want to be there, but we also want to push people further away. So let's not let them in. That's apartheid. And then, of course, if that doesn't work, you can always go to genocide and just kill them and be done with them. So I've seen this progression over the last several decades. They still, all four of them, kind of happen simultaneously, the overlap over each other, but it started with pretty much with you know, even before Arafat, but Arafat was the man who really you know, gave it momentum. And when you look at the first two, like colonization and occupation, you know, we can come back from the break and we can talk about what the Bible says about those two things. Is Good. Israel colonizing? Is Israel occupying? Or is the land biblically given by God to the Jewish people? Which, by the way, does not mean that the Arabs are bad people. It simply Exactly. means that there is a choice. There is a decision. It's God's prerogative.
0: We'll be right back after this.
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0: Hi, this is Janet Parshall, and you're listening to AM 630 KCIS. We get to spend the hour with Olivier Melnick, who is the man behind Shalom in Messiah Ministries. And we're going to talk about four words now: colonization, occupation, apartheid, genocide. And this is why I tell you so often, walk through life with the Bible in one hand and the newspaper in the other. You can see and listen and read what the alphabet soup media has to say, but you have to see what the Word of God says first, because at its core, this is a spiritual issue. If you don't do that, you're going to get caught in the fog. And I think part of that deception and confusion comes right from the enemy himself. So let's start with the first two, Olivier, and I'm so glad you said that we're going to look at God's perspective on this. Can you define colonization, and how does it distinguish itself from occupation, and then make it specific to the Jewish people and what God says?
13: Well, colonization, there are, you know, if you go with a simple dictionary definition, there's two ways to look at it. One is establishing a colony, and I'm reading the definition that I pulled from the dictionary here, the establishing of a colony, subjugation of a people, or area, especially an extension of state, or migration to and settlement in an inhabited or uninhabited area. So the first definition, really, when you think of establishing a colony, subjugation of people, that's the perfect two examples, as I mentioned in the first segment, is the French Empire and the British Empire, how they took over many parts of the world. And, you know, nobody asked him if they could. They just got in, and the French took half of Africa, and the British Empire took the other half, pretty much, and colonized that continent. And to this day, you know, you go to Africa, you go across Africa, they speak their dialects, but mm-hmm. in just about every country of Africa, speak either French or English. So there are some remnants of that colonization. But there's an interesting aspect to colonization that I found in my research. There was a letter that FDR, who, by the way, FDR was not an absolute best friend of the Jewish people. He made some mistakes toward the end of the war with the Jewish people, but we, mm-hmm. maybe for another show. He wrote a letter to the U.S. State Department when he asked if we could help the Jewish, the European Jews to colonize another part of the world, to go, to move. It was a letter, when you know your history, a letter that was sent to the State Department in on November 26, 1938. And if you know your history, November 9th and 10th of 1938 was Kristallnacht. FDR had a, maybe we can call it a knee-jerk reaction, but nevertheless a reaction going like, hey, we got to help the Jews. Now, that's before the horror of the Holocaust. It is the beginning officially of the Holocaust. Kristallnacht was the official starting point, but it's before we knew about the death camps and the trains and the crematoria and everything. And so he had this idea of, let's relocate the Jews. And he, by the way, in that letter, he was not asking, hey, let's move them to the land of Palestine. He was just saying, where can we help the Jews move out of Europe to be safe? So it's not always a negative thing. And, you know, so, but of course, you bring a man like Arafat in the early 60s, and he starts this propaganda and this indoctrination, and it to this day, it's ongoing, of saying that the Israel is a settler colonialist empire stealing land. You look back in history, much of the land that the Jews acquired when they moved back to the place called Palestine back then, geographically speaking, they bought the land. It was mosquito infested, malaria infested land. They bought it for more money than they would buy good fertile land in Ohio, for instance. Mm-hmm. So there's no stealing of the land, and nobody wanted that land. There were Jews and Arabs living in the land, but nobody wanted to do anything with it. The Jews went back and said, "This is our ancestral biblical land," and that's the thing. Now, not all Jews were religious Zionists, okay? A lot of them were cultural Zionists, political Zionists, needless to say that, you know, this land, this little piece of land that is such a thorn in the flesh of the entire planet right now, is so small, really. Is, you go back to the biblical foundation, it was promised by God to Abraham and his descendants in Genesis 12. It was delineated in Genesis 15 at the end of the chapter, and then repeated in Genesis 26, 28. It's to Abraham through Isaac and through Jacob. So it does not include anybody but the Jewish lineage, the Jewish people, who, by the way, are not descendants of the Khazars. I'm opening another can of worms. So it's given to the Jews. But what people need to understand, it doesn't mean that God is saying, I hate the Arabs, I just want to do this with the Jews.
17: No, it's
13: not what God is saying. God is a lover of all people. He doesn't want for anyone to perish, okay? All people need to come through him, through the blood of Yeshua, Jesus. But that land was given by God to the Jewish people. So there's no colonization, there's no occupation. And even by political standards of today, when I recently read this report from Amnesty International, used to be a good organization in the 60s, now it's a terrible pro-Palestinian, mm-hmm. anti-Jewish. Mm-hmm. They wrote this report saying that for the last 3 years, Israel has been occupying Gaza, No, they have not been occupying Gaza. And as a matter of fact, Israel has not been occupying anything in Gaza since 2005. But people don't know their history. The Jews were asked by their government to get out of Gaza and let the Palestinian self-rule to build a beautiful place. And what they built? Tunnels.
0: Exactly right. The Jewish people had their own synagogues bulldozed by the Israeli government when they were clearing out that space for the Gazans. Wow. Okay, colonization. Now we're going to talk even more about occupation, apartheid, and genocide. Facts. Just the facts, ma'am. Remember that old show? Well, if you didn't, you're younger than I am. You can Google it, however. More with Olivia Melnick right after this.
16: Hi, I'm John Sorensen, president of Evangelism Explosion, and this is Share Life Today on KCIS. Pastor Dave Leacock, national director of EE Barbados, shared what changed his life as he learned to share the gospel.
17: That commitment question changed it for me in sharing the gospel after people clearly understand the clarity of the presentation of the gospel without clutter. People, you can see the Holy Spirit working in their face. And, you see the wrinkles start to drop from their face, and a joy that only the Spirit of God can bring as He works on a person's life to transform them into the joy of salvation. I love it. I love going out. I will not give it up for anything.
16: When we faithfully share the good news, we get to see the Holy Spirit move, bringing conviction, hope, forgiveness, and new life. 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
20: And good afternoon. Northbound 5 around Albro, we have a report of some type of a vehicle incident. It slows through that area up all the way to downtown Seattle past I-90, about a 20-minute drive there. An extra 10 from Mercer up to the Ship Canal Bridge construction zone. Southbound 5 is heavy from Northgate down past Denny. In the midst of that, some type of a vehicle incident around 520. That's about a 35 to 40-minute drive. In Tukwila, northbound 405 slows from I-5 up to 169, the Maple Valley Highway in Renton. That takes around 15 extra minutes. South 405, about a 40-minute drive from Northeast 8th to 44th and Newcastle. Westbound 520 slows from the Western High Rise to I-5. That takes about 15 minutes. 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In our KCIS Seattle area forecast, mostly clear tonight, areas of clouds tomorrow morning, otherwise mostly sunny Thursday through Saturday, and partly sunny on Sunday. Our lows tonight, the mid-50s to lower 60s, highs tomorrow in the 70s, 70s to near 80 on Thursday, 80 to 85 Friday, mid-70s to lower 80s Saturday, and to the lower 80s on Sunday.
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21: 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It demands verbal communication, and that communication can get profane or inappropriate. 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Mecha Chameleon has its charms, but parents who let their younger kids into this world may find it's not so charming at all. 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I'm Paul Acey for Plugged In by Focus on the Family.
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0: 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We're visiting with Olivia Melnick, who's the president and executive director of Shalom in Messiah, a wonderful organization that exists to expose and fight anti-Semitism, as well as equip and mobilize Christians to lead the Jewish people to the Messiah. I put his testimony as a resource today so you could hear for yourself. You might be saying, well, how can you be Jewish, which of course Olivia is, but you can also be following Jesus? How does that make sense? Well, if you watch that videotape, if that's a question on your heart, I want you to watch it because you'll get an answer. But right now, we're talking about four terms that are often used as a cudgel. You hear me use that term all the time. It's enough to beat you to death if you've seen a cudgel, big, thick end of the stick, right? Well, a cudgel is, it's there to silence you. And so here's how you silence support of Israel. You accuse Israel of being colonizers, occupiers, that they've established an apartheid state, and of course that they're committing genocide, which is not true at all. By the way, Olivia, just to throw this curveball in here, it must really hurt the narrative when you're trying to go after Israel, when you've got the UN and let the record reflect, Your Honor, I'm no fan of the United Nations. But the UN even put out a report in July of 2026 that exposes Hamas's exploitation of humanitarian aid. So, oh, they're starving to death. You're not getting the aid in. It was ridiculous because now we understand everything. Well, no, let me retract that. For people who don't understand how hellish Hamas is, it's the idea of taking the aid and then literally selling it to the Gazan people. Okay, that's what terrorists do. They don't care about people. They use them as human shields. They don't take care of them, and they put them in tunnels. In fact, they'll run a tunnel under a home. I remember talking to some Gazans where she'd lift up a rug, and there was the tunnel in her house. And if she didn't put the tunnel there, they would take her son and kill him, or they would do some kind of damage to her and her family. This is what happens when you live under a terrorist regime. So I put that out there because it's really hard to be committing genocide when you're trying to get aid into Gaza, or you're dropping leaflets and saying, get out before we come in. I digress. I want to go back to the idea that they're not colonizers. And just 5 seconds here, we could do an hour on every one of these terms, Olivier, but I want to go to the colonization because you talk about if you don't study history. I really think that it might be, and don't let Hollywood teach you your history or your theology, but if you want at least a launching pad before you do your exploration, watch Peter O'Toole and Lawrence of Arabia, okay? You're going to begin to see exactly what it was like when things were going on and the borders hadn't been written, drawn yet, and now you've got something called the Balfour Declaration, which, let the record reflect, Olivier, activists just went into a museum where Balfour's portrait was hanging and they sprayed it all with red paint. I don't know what you're going to get out of that aside from, you know, 5 seconds of publicity. But again, these were the Free Palestine from the River to the Sea crowd. And so they spray painted this. Well, yeah. If you look at the Balfour Declaration, there was a ton of land that doesn't even belong to Israel anymore that has been whittled away since 1917. So talk to me about that.
13: Well, you mentioned something. I before I forget, you mentioned something about the genocide and then the UN. I'm sure you've heard, Janet, that about 3 or 4 days ago, the United Nations, the UNICEF, which is the United Nations International Children's Emergency Fund, had to publish a report that their accusation of famine and starvation in Gaza with children, it was actually inaccurate. They published a report saying that 1.3% of children under 5 in the Gaza Strip were acutely malnourished, but that's lower than 2.3 in Jordan, 3.3 in Egypt, 3.9 in Saudi Arabia, 4.2 in Iran, 12.2 in Syria. Those are the numbers of the children malnourished that nobody's talking about, but 1.3% in Gaza, which is a very small number. And, you know, we are in the middle of a war, after all, but it's a very small number. So they had to publish it because they realize, okay, the smoking gun is out and we cannot hide it anymore. So this was actually a good thing that just happened like 3 days ago. And I'm sure you heard about that. Another thing, since I'm on the topic and I'm going in reverse here, but, I'm doing this to you because, you know, you threw so much at me at the beginning, Janet. So I have to get back at you. So you're asking me a question and I answer another one, which is very Jewish, by the way. So I wanted to bring something that I thought was very telling. When I do in my research for this presentation, which, by the way, I sent you the copy of that presentation. Mm-hmm. And if you want to share that with your audience as a PDF on your website, please give it for people to learn. I would love to have that. So I did a research on examples of wars. On Wikipedia, my favorite research site, really not. But I wanted to know what they had to say. And they gave them listed by death toll. And then famines, and they were listed by countries or death toll. I thought, yeah, that makes sense. Then I did a search on genocide. And for some reason, and they even say it, it says on top, list of genocides in reverse chronological order. And I'm thinking, why would that be? Because if you do a reverse chronological order, then the landing page, when you click, will start with Gaza, even though it's not a genocide. And so it is propaganda. It is conditioning the people. The first thing you see is in reverse order is the Gaza genocide is the ongoing systematic destruction of Palestinian people, intent to destroy, on and on and on. And so any way the enemies can figure out to reverse or to change or to twist a narrative, they will. And that's what they've been doing with colonization, occupation, and all those things, and they continue to do it. And because we live in a world that is feeding on 30-second headlines and video clips, nobody takes the time to open a book, to go to the library, or to do research. They buy whatever they want to buy based on their agenda. Janet, I was thinking during the break, I know I'm all over the place today, but I'm so upset with all this. I was thinking during the break, had we asked 10 years ago to Christians, you know persecution is coming to Christians, and they would say, yeah, I know, it's going to come. The Bible tells us so. I don't think one Christian would have said, I'm probably going to be persecuted because of my position on Israel. Not one Christian would have said persecution will come because of Israel's support. What do you think?
0: Wow. Well, you know, what's interesting is the persecution that comes from inside the church. When I post pro-Israel things on my social platforms, I am surprised of people that they identified as Christian would push back with such veracity, because I want to say, is that a political response? Because it certainly can't be a spiritual one when we talk about God and why he chose the Jewish people. I mean, you know, I think what happens is because we're sloppy thinkers that when we see the Jews are the chosen people, it means I choose you over everybody else and I don't like everybody else as much as I like you. You've made the point twice already in our conversation, and you quoted that wonderful scripture that I love so much, that he's not willing that any should perish, but that all should come to redemption. So Jew and Gentile. But there is something about a group of people that he didn't choose, the Picts, the Normans, the Celts, the Saxons. He chose the Jews, and salvation comes by way of the Jews. And I, as a Gentile, have been grafted on to the root of Jesse. That makes them chosen. Okay, and do I think that makes them special? Well, I wouldn't be saved if I wasn't following a Jewish Messiah. Now, does that mean, and I think what happens for people, Olivia, is they cannot dissect the distinction between Jews as discussed in the Word of God and thinking somehow they're a far cry from the atheist LGBTQ gay pride parade in Tel Aviv that we see today. So can you bridge that gap? Because I think that's where a lot of people in the church struggle.
13: Well, yeah, that's, and by the way, you know, the people have to start looking at the word chosen, used for the Jewish people in the Bible, not from a Western definition of I choose it because it's better looking, because it's bigger, it doesn't mean it that way. It's God's decision to pick, to select a people group and to develop his program for mankind through that people group. I mean, we are very small people. We've made a lot of mistakes. They're all in the Bible. So it's not chosenness in a way of we're better and he loves us better. It is his choice. And again, it does not reject, it does not dismiss anybody else, but he's, okay, I'm going to pick you, and through you, I'm going to do this. Now, what was the original question you asked me? I'm so sorry. I'm all over the place here.
0: You know what? I couldn't find my way back to that question if you gave me a flashlight. So we'll just keep moving forward. So.
13: This is definitely our worst program ever.
0: Or the best, because we're covering so much territory. So I think it depends on your perspective on this. But I want to go back to the idea about the concept of chosen. First of all, that was illustrative. The lights went on, I'm hoping, for lots of people. So when you say chosen, it's not like I've chosen you as the winner. It's a matter of saying you've been selected. He could have selected anyone else, but he selected the Jewish people. Not, and yes, to the exclusion of other people for the plan of salvation, but not for salvation, because salvation is for everyone. So
13: amen.
0: It isn't that complex when you think about it. I want Christians to learn how to walk and chew gum at the same time. So Jews are selected, but that also my messiahship, my following a messiah comes from the Jewish people, because God selected the Jewish people. Now, that's
13: but,
0: a conversation.
13: But what it is, it's a seed of jealousy that was planted by Satan in people's mind.
0: Yeah, I think that's it. But, you know, I say this all the time. Forgive me if I'm being horribly redundant, but I think it was such a powerfully theological statement coming out of a Broadway play. So Tevye is talking to Lazar Wolf, and they're going back and forth, and they're talking about traditions in their faith. And Tevye says, I know we're a chosen people, and looks up and says, but God, you could have chosen somebody else. I mean, being Amen. Selected doesn't necessarily mean it's the best thing in the world. I gave you 6 million deaths, and before Hitler, you had Hamas, and you have Haman, and you have Pharaoh, and the list goes on and on and on. And that doesn't count going forward in the 1800s and the diaspora, and what goes on in the Spanish Inquisition, and the list goes on. After a while, you're going, hey, could you not have selected somebody else? So it's important for us to understand this through Eastern eyes, I think, as well. Let me take it. You're right. We're all over the board. But you know what? Maybe today we're setting the dots, and then the next time you come back, we'll color in the spaces a little more. So Olivia Melnick is with the Shalom and Messiah Ministries. Is his ministry. I love it because he addresses what the Word has to say, and he's also cognizant of what's happening in the world. More after this.
3: I think it's fair to say that when it comes to the cost of stuff right now, it's gotten just flat out weird out there. Eggs cost what steak used to, daycare costs what college recently did, and the cost of our kids playing sports requires a pro athlete salary. As a result, credit card balances have never been higher, and the average credit card interest rate is over 22%. That's both 3 to 4 times higher than mortgage interest rates and more than 3 touchdowns and extra points. It's Ryan from United Faith Mortgage, and it's hard for a lot of families right now. 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
0: Hi, this is Janet Parshall, and you're listening to AM 630 KCIS. We're visiting with Olivier Melnick, who I'm so grateful comes and visits with us on a regular basis. He's the president and executive director of Shalom in Messiah Ministries. He's a wonderful author. He's written most recently the books Anti-Semitism in the End Times. It is a wake-up call. It is prophetic, and it's biblical, and all of that's important. So I want to go back in this conversation that I'm sure has not bored anybody because we're moving at a million miles an hour. But let me go back to this idea of the, I can separate my love of the Jewish people from the Israeli government. Well, you really can't. It's the Jewish state. And what you're saying is that the Jewish people really don't have a right to exist. And there is that the basis of that is anti-Semitism. So my suggestion would be that if you don't support what's going on, if you don't support the nation of Israel, it's for a myriad of reasons, not the least of which is you don't understand the history, you don't understand the facts, and you've been taken captive by the propaganda. But let me give you a perfect example of why you can support the Jewish state and love the Jewish people, or you either don't love the Jewish people and you don't love the Jewish state. Because Olivier, we've been here before. I love First and Second Kings and First and Second Chronicles. And I love to go back and I love to read the history of the kingdoms and the battles between the kingdom of the north and the south and what was going on. And, you know, you'd think it would be, oh, the pagans against the good Jews. No, you've got some boo, bad, awful, terrible Jewish kings. I mean, really, you're passing your son through the fire. You're burning your child alive. And yet nowhere do I read that God goes, okay, now they may have lived 15 more years and died. They may have gotten a scourge and died. They may have died in battle. I mean, God obviously believes in justice and he meets it out according to his good and perfect will. But he doesn't ever say, I unchoose you. Now, isn't that a perfect example of how you can say you can mess up as a government, but they're still selected by God for a significant and powerful reason?
13: Well, absolutely, Janet. And I get a lot of that criticism from people. You know, they say like, well, I don't support Israel. I don't blindly support Israel. I don't either. I support the biblical right to the land. I support Israel because it's the right thing to do because I want to be on the right side of history and I want to be on God's side. But for instance, you know, and you mentioned that already, Israel has, and that's surprising. surprise to most people, a gay pride parade in Tel Aviv every year in June that is bigger than the one in San Francisco.
0: That's right.
13: And they had recently also something in the Dead Sea where they were doing, it was poking God in the eye, really. It was really got me upset. So I don't support that. But an American living in America is not going to say, I don't support America because there's gay pride in San Francisco. Well, that's the same.
0: Exactly.
13: It's the same. We don't agree with all the political, all the policies that are made by our government, day after day. It doesn't mean that we don't agree with the American Constitution and we don't want to live in America. Well, I support Israel, but I don't agree with everything you're doing. The bottom line is this. It's going back to those I don't think we'll ever get anything better than that, those 3Ds of Natan Sharansky, who said that if it fits under demonization, delegitimization, or double standard, it's anti-Semitism. If you can come up with criticism of Israel or the Israeli government that is not demonization, that is not delegitimization, that is not a double standard, and criticize Israel, then you're doing an honest criticism, is something you don't agree, and that is not anti-Semitism. But Janet, in our day and age, it's extremely rare.
0: Yeah, exactly right. Well, and again, I say this because I think I'm just observing this, that there's a lot of sloppy thinking around there. And again, I'm going to go back to where I started our conversation, Livia. The only way that I can persevere in this, because it is stunning to me, this kind of outright hatred of the Jewish people for no reason. It's not for what they've done, by the way, despite the fact that they're falsely accused of a myriad of crimes that they didn't commit. It's because of who they are. When you have to say to somebody in Washington, D.C., you better hire your Tsar of David, or you can't be served at a coffee shop in New York because you're Jewish. I mean, this is all the stuff that happened before they turned the ovens, okay? Why?
13: Yeah.
0: Because it was mission creep. It didn't go from nothing to the camps. It went mission creep, incrementalism. Well, we're going to brand your store. We're going to make you wear a star. We're going to put you in a ghetto. They systematically moved against the Jewish people, and it didn't happen overnight until they got a culture surrounding this demonic activity to slowly, systematically, like a frog in a pot in boiling water, to systematically accept this kind of hatred and think that it's okay. Yeah. And now it's splitting a political party, and it's a funding issue. And to me, we're pre-1930 levels again, and it really bothers me.
13: Well, I think, you know, and I said this, and I think I've said this in one of the previous programs, Janet, I think we've exceeded the 1930s and 40s because we are at the same level of hatred and animosity, but now we have a global reach that is instantaneous. And in the 30s and 40s, we didn't have that. So the method by which people can be connected and communicate against the Jews is so much faster and powerful. And so I think we've exceeded the 30s and the 40s. And I think the next thing that's going to be coming, and I certainly hope we never get to do a show on this, but I know we will, is state anti-Semitism. That's the next level. When it's institutionalized, when the state is making the laws, and that's where we are, like basically we'll be okay, that's it.
0: Aren't we on the cusp of that right now?
13: Put in place in government right now, it's exactly where it's going.
0: I was just going to say, I think we are on the cusp of that right now. And I'll give you a classic example. I was stunned to see that they had even allowed a vote to go forward to defund Israel, and to see how one party voted versus another party voted. And it even became a robust debate as to whether or not, I mean, even if you're not following Jesus, and I pray and hope that you do, if you looked at it strictly through a geopolitical perspective, you have one consistent ally militarily in the Middle East, this little tiny piece of land the size of New Jersey, surrounded by Arab nations and various iterations of Islam, some of whom believe that it's their job to wipe you out so they can bring in their Messiah. So the fact that we sat and we even saw a vote, I think, was stunning to me. I'm going to end this on a positive note, and should the Lord tarry and not take one of the two of us home first, I'm looking forward already to our next conversation. But end this on a note. Right now, how do we pray in the midst of these rapidly changing circumstances? How do we pray?
13: Okay. I have to say that the for some reason, the last minute or so, I was barely hearing you, Janet. I think you said, how can we pray? Is that what you said?
0: Yes.
13: Yeah. Well, you can pray for us because my wife and I and some of my staff are going to Israel to work with the IDF in about a week. We're going to stay there for 10 days, and we're going to be trying to figure out ways to raise money to help them with PTSD, which is a big problem. Maybe that's a when I come back from Israel, we'll do a show to talk about the issue of PTSD in Israel for the last 3 years. But pray for our safety and pray that God will continue to give me a mind and a voice to be able to teach the truth.
0: Amen. Amen and amen. See you next time, friends.
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7: USA Radio News, I'm Anthony Lucero. Iran is refusing to reopen the Strait of Hormuz unless the U.S. meets a list of demands, including ending the war, the blockade, releasing frozen Iranian assets, and agreeing to a regional ceasefire. Talks with Oman continue over reopening the vital shipping route. American workers are increasingly concerned artificial intelligence could take their jobs, with a new poll finding 53% fear displacement.
8: That is a differentiator. And for as simple as it sounds, most people duck and hide, and I teach people to raise their hand and contribute.
7: Executive coach Neil Shore says workers should avoid swirling on those fears and instead focus on uniquely human skills, productivity, and expanding their roles.
9: At the closing bell, the Dow Jones Industrial Average lost 184 points, the S&P 500 fell 24 points, and the NASDAQ dropped 159 points. I'm Sarah Lee Kessler.
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12: All evacuations have been lifted for the old trails at Autumn Lane fires in the Spokane area. The sheriff's office is advising residents to be careful going into areas where the fires burned and avoid any activity that could start a new fire. Demolition could happen as soon as Friday on the burned-up Portland warehouse that has shut down Amtrak's Seattle to Portland service. Officials say the Centennial Mills building in northwest Portland is currently just a concrete skeleton with a huge metal water tank on top after last week's massive fire. It's in danger of collapse. The city is setting up a camera to monitor changes in the building that might indicate it's closer to falling. Amtrak says service between Seattle and Portland will be disrupted until further notice due to the danger of collapse. In sports, the Mariners begin an important 9-game road trip today with the first of 3 in New York against the Yankees. The M's are trying to snap a 4-game losing skid as they sit 4.5 games behind Houston in the American League West race and 4 games in back of Texas for the final AL wildcard spot. In our KCIS Seattle area forecast, mostly clear tonight, areas of clouds tomorrow morning, otherwise mostly sunny Thursday through Saturday, and partly sunny on Sunday. Our lows tonight, the mid-50s to lower 60s, highs tomorrow in the 70s, 70s to near 80 on Thursday, 80 to 85 Friday, mid-70s to lower 80s Saturday, and to the lower 80s on Sunday. We'll take a look at traffic next.
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0: jams right around the Seattle Court, northbound 5, taking about 15 minutes from Michigan into downtown, then continuing in the main line, an extra 10 from Mercer to the construction zone at the Ship Canal Bridge. Southbound 5, still heavy today from 85th down past Denny. That takes about 35 minutes. Westbound 90, now slowing mid-Mercer Outlet out onto the floating bridge. That delays you about 10 minutes or more. West 520, about 15 minutes from the western high-rise off and on to I-5. South 405, that's a 30-minute drive. Northeast 8th down to 44th in Newcastle. For KCIS Radio Traffic, I'm Keith Black.
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3: Hello, everybody. This is Pastor Rick's Daily Hope with Rick Warren. I'm really glad you're here. Today, we're continuing our series from Psalm 23 called Living in the Goodness of God. It's all about how God's goodness meets you right where you are and brings hope even in difficult seasons. Okay, now here's the final part of a message called From Overwhelmed to Overflowing.
4: I'm not saying social media, you should just leave it. Some of you should go on a social media fast to break the addiction. You know, fasting's good for your body, gives your body rest. Well, social media fasting is a good thing too, because the truth is, that kind of always putting yourself in front of other people, it's your own little reality show. And it does two things. It feeds your narcissism. It's all about me. It's all about me. Look at me. Look at me. Look at me. You know, when a little kid, a three-year-old comes up to me and say, Papa, Papa, look at me. Look at me. Look at me. That's cute as a three-year-old. It sucks as a 30-year-old. Okay. Okay. Look at me. Look at me. Look at me. Look at me. Look at me. Look at me. And that's what you're doing on Instagram. And that's what you're doing on Twitter and Facebook. And look at me. Look at me. Come on. Be a grown-up. It's okay as a baby, but not for everybody else. It creates narcissism in you, and it creates envy in everybody else. And by the way, you know what the worst is? Self-righteousness, showing off in a spiritual way. Notice how I'm raising my hands in prayer, and my new sweater too. or see me highlighting my notes in my quiet time alone with God that I just shared with 1 million people. If you're having a quiet time to impress other people on Instagram, stop it. That's the worst form of hypocrisy. And I'm showing how spiritual I am. It's the humble brag, like, you know, please pray for me. I've got to go pray for Bono. Like, putting in a little name dropping there or something. All of the... You know, if you're a worship leader and all of, you know, you post the picture where all the lights make you look like a rock star. Don't. That's the overwhelming life. That's not the overflowing life. As I said, some of you need a social media fast. Look at this verse on the screen. 1 Corinthians chapter 4, verse 7. Who says you're better than others? What do you have that was not given to you by God? Everything you've got is a gift of God's goodness. The air you're breathing right now, the heart that is beating right now is a gift of God's goodness. And if it wasn't given to you, why do you brag as if you didn't receive it as a gift? It's all a gift, folks. Let me ask a real serious question. You want to be healthy? You want to live longer? Look at the next verse. Proverbs 14:30. The Bible says, it's healthy to be content, but envy will eat you up. And the more you go out there and you look at what other people are doing, the more envious you get, the more jealous you get, and the more resentful you get. He said, it will eat you up. Ecclesiastes 4:6, it's better to be content with what you have than to always be struggling for more. That's like chasing the wind. Now, in the New Testament, Paul says, I've learned to be content. It has to be learned. You see, by nature, I'm not a naturally contented person. Neither are you. By nature, you are not a naturally contented woman. You're not a naturally contented man. By nature, you are naturally discontented. And that creates a lot of overwhelmingness in your life. But if you listen and do what God says, you learn to be content, that's a good thing. You see, all those negative things that stress you out, worry, jealousy, resentment, anger, fear, insecurity, feeling unloved, feeling unworthy, feeling ashamed, feeling guilty, all those different things. Guess what? They're all learned. Now, anything you can learn, you can unlearn. And the stuff you need to learn, like learn to be content, is what life's all about. Learn to be unselfish. Learn to be grateful. Learn to connect to God every day of your life. He said, that's going to help you learn contentment. Get your eyes off other people. You know, the richest people in the world, I know a lot of people who are very rich. I probably know a dozen or so billionaires. And they would tell you themselves that there is no amount that will bring you at happiness, because you always want just a little bit more. Just a little bit more. And the wealthiest person in the world is not the one with the most money. The wealthiest person in the world is the one who's most contented with what they've got. Because you can have a ton of money and still be miserable. God says, I want you to stop griping and start being grateful. And I want you to stop comparing and start being contented. And then there's one more. This one's the hardest of all. Stop being stingy and start being generous. If you want to move from the overwhelmed lifestyle, I can't tell you how important this key is in your life. If you want to move from being overwhelmed all the time to being overflowing all the time, you must move from being stingy to being generous. And I'm not just talking about money. I'm talking about your time, generous with your energy, generous with your compliments. Stinginess is evidence of a shortage mentality. Stinginess is evidence of a shortage mindset. I only have enough, and if I give it away, I'm not going to have enough for me. That's a shortage mentality. It means you don't trust the goodness of God. When you say, I can't afford to tithe, I can't afford to be generous with the guy on the street, I can't afford to give money away to other people, I need it all for me. You don't understand how the universe operates. Because God wired a universal law into the universe, and it's this: the more you give away, the more you're gonna get. And God wired the universe in that way, that the more you give, the more you get. He did that because he wants you to become like him. God is a giver. The most generous being of all is God. Everything we have is a gift of God's generosity. And God wants you to learn to be like him, like father, like son, like father, like daughter. God so loved the world that he gave. Now, you can give without loving, but you cannot love without getting. This really upsets some people. When you hit the stingy nerve in them, it just irritates them, because they don't understand the universe is, the more generous I am, the more God is going to bless me in every single area of life. You're going to overflow. When I'm afraid to give away, it means I'm living a shortage mentality. I'm not living a surplus mentality. It's like, well, if I give away my piece of the pie, then you get more. No, that's not what it's about at all. Look at what the Bible says. 2 Corinthians chapter 9. Remember this. A stingy planter will only reap a small crop. You know, I grow vegetables. I'm a farmer. Last year, I grew 56 kinds of vegetables and 18 kinds of fruit. Now, how about if I got a package of tomato seeds? I got 200 seeds. I'm only going to plant one seed, because I better hold on to these. I might lose them. The only way I'm going to benefit from these, I'll lose them if they keep in seed. They'll just die. But if I plant them in the ground, I'm going to get far more back than I planted. You plant one kernel of corn, do you get back one kernel? No, you get back stalks of corn with thousands of kernels on them. You always get back more than you put out. He says, remember this, a stingy planter will only reap a small crop, but anyone who sows generously will also reap generously. So, each of you should give serious consideration to what you want to give God. He says, don't ever give emotionally. He says, think about it, be rational. Give serious consideration what you want to give God, not reluctantly or under pressure, for God loves a cheerful giver. Now, you've heard me say this many times. Never give under pressure. If anybody ever pressures you to give, don't give, because you don't get any credit for it. If you felt pressured from me, don't give, because you don't get any credit for it. God loves a cheerful giver. You only get it when you God doesn't need my money. God doesn't need your money. He's the source of all supply. He wants what it represents, your heart. Do you trust him? Do you have a shortage mentality or do you have a surplus mentality? Do I think, if I give away anything I've got, my energy, my time, if I give away compliments, maybe I won't get complimented. He says, you can be sure, here's the promise, that God is able to bless you with all grace so that in all things, at all times, you will always have all you need and you'll also overflow, that's the overflowing life, so that you can give to every good work. Good night. That's like seven alls. Let's circle them. Okay? This is a pretty cut and dried promise from God. Notice he says, God is able to bless you with all his grace. Circle that. All his grace. So that in all things, circle that, at all times, circle that, you will always, circle that, have all you need, circle that, you'll also overflow, that's circle that, so that you can give to every good work, circle that. That's a pretty amazing promise. He said, if you'll learn to be generous with your time, if you'll learn to be generous with your money, that's the acid test of do you trust God? Do you have a shortage mentality or surplus mentality? Most of you know Kay and my testimony on this. 42 years ago when Kay and I got married, we started tithing. Tithe means 10%. God says first 10% goes back to God. So when we were just really young, 42 years ago, we started giving 10%. I was only making like $200 a week. I was in school. And so if we made $200, 20 bucks went to God. If we made $1,000, 100 bucks went to God. We said, we may be in debt to other people. We're not going to be in debt to God. Okay? Because we trust him. He's our source, not us. We're not the faucet. He's the source. And at the end of our first year of marriage, we raised our giving to 11%. Nobody told us to do this. Didn't even say in the Bible to do it. We just wanted to do it to be more generous. Second year of marriage, we raised our giving to 12%. Third year, we raised it to 13%. Now, we weren't bragging on this. We never told anybody about it for 30 years. And we weren't trying to show off. I wanted to grow in generosity. Every time I give, it breaks the grip of materialism in my life. The antidote to get is give. Every time I give, my heart grows bigger. Every time I give, I become more loving. Every time I give, I become more like Jesus. And so every year we just raise our giving. Now, some years I'm out of work or I'm in graduate school. The cupboard is bare. We'd still raise our giving 0.25% because we wanted to be more generous the next year than we were the previous. Some years we've had a landfall. I'd get a job or get a raise or have a royalty or something, and we'd raise our giving sometimes 3 or 4%. And I can't tell you what a joy that is. I don't take a salary from this church. You know that. I've served this church for free for 38 years. But I've trusted God, and I've played this game with God for 38 years, or 42 years, where God says, Rick, you give to me, and I'll give to you, and we'll see who wins. And I've lost that game for 42 years. You cannot outgive God. I remember one time, Kay and I took Matthew, you know, our son who had the mental health issues, took him up to Pasadena for counseling to a doctor, and Kay said, I'll go in with a doctor, and I said, well, I'm just going to go get something to eat. So it's downtown Pasadena, and I walked to a little burger shack, and I got a burger and some fries, something to drink, and I went over, and I sat down on the steps of an old church downtown, right off Colorado Boulevard. And I'm just sitting there on the steps, starting to eat my lunch, and all of a sudden, I turn around and I realize there are three homeless people sitting on these same steps. So I look around and go, hey, would you guys like to share my lunch? What am I doing? I'm just trying to be generous. It's a simple thing. You guys want to share my lunch? Yeah. So I took my lunch and I divided the burger into four pieces and handed them there and handed each one an equal number of fries. I did not share my drink. But I shared all of that and we had a good time. We just told a bunch of jokes, had a good time talking, having fun, and about 30 minutes later, I got up ready to leave, and I started walking away. One of the guys goes, I know who you are. And I go, how do you know who I am? He goes, you're Pastor Rick. I said, how do you know who I am? He said, because 5 years ago, on the other side of town in Santa Monica, about 45, 50 minutes from here, he said, I was sitting outside a taco joint at midnight. And you were up at UCLA visiting somebody in the hospital, and you'd gone out to get some meals, and you stopped, and as you got out of the car, you saw me sitting there by myself, kind of huddled, and you go, hey, can I buy you lunch? Can I buy you dinner? And you brought me in, a total stranger, and bought me food and drink. He says, I've never forgotten that. Now, what's the likelihood of me meeting the same homeless guy 5 years later, 50 minutes away on the other side of L.A.? As I walked away, I said, God, what are you doing here? He goes, I just want you to know, I notice. I notice the little stuff. And the more generous you are, the more I'm going to be generous with you. Have you ever wondered why you don't have enough? You remember the story of Daniel? We studied Daniel for about 12 weeks. When God took the nation of Israel and they were taken captive in Babylon for 70 years. And then later God said, you can go back home. But he said this, here's the key. I want you to put me first in your time, in your life, in your money, in your day. And he goes, when you go back home, just to prove it, the first thing I want you to do is I want you to rebuild the temple, which was destroyed, which is a symbol that worship comes first. God comes first in my life. And all those people went back home to Israel, and you know what they did? They forgot it. And they didn't put God first. They didn't build a temple. And there's a whole book in the Bible about this, mixed priorities. God says, if you put me first, I'll bless you. It's called the book of Haggai. Look up here on the screen. Here's what Haggai said. You know, you spend a lot of money, but you don't have much to show for it. You got food, but you don't have enough to fill you up. You have drink, but not enough to satisfy your thirst. You have clothes, but not enough to stay warm. You earn money, but it disappears as fast as if you had holes in your pocket. He said, in the income that you bring home, it just gets blown away. Consider, have you considered why this is happening? Because you're too busy building your own fine house that you haven't built my temple, the house of worship. And that's why I'm withholding your blessing. Whoa. We'll just let that one set there. Okay. Could this be the reason that I'm overwhelmed instead of overflowing? That I don't have enough? You ever read God's challenge verse of the Bible? I call it the Pepsi challenge verse. Look at this verse, Malachi 3:10. He says, bring your full tithe to my storehouse so there will be food in my house. He's talking about where you worship. Test me in this. He says, I dare you. Test me in this, says the Lord. And see if I won't open up for you the windows of heaven and pour out for you a blessing until it, read the word with me, overflows. That's the overflowing life. He says, I dare you. Put me first in your time. See if I don't bless your time. Put me first in your relationship. See if I don't bless that. Put me first in your money. See if I don't bless that. Whatever you want God to bless, you put him first in. You trust Jesus. You say, well, I trust him to get me to heaven. Do you trust him for anything else? How much? We'll close with this verse here on the screen. Jesus says this. Words of Jesus. If you give, you will receive back. Your gift will be returned to you in full measure, packed down, shaken together. It's like when you're shaking a thing to get all the air out of it. Shaken to make room for more and running over. That phrase right there, running over, it's the same phrase as David in the Psalm 23. My cup runs over. It's the overflowing life. How do you get that life? He just says it. Whatever measure you use in giving, large or small, it'll be used to measure whatever is given back to you. And finally, Jesus says this on the screen, Matthew 9:29, according to your faith, it will be done to you. Let's bow our heads. Are you tired of being overwhelmed? Have you had a shortage mindset that I won't have enough time, I won't have enough money, I won't have enough energy, I won't have enough contacts? Let me ask you, what are you lacking? What do you need more of? More time, more money, more energy, more knowledge, more opportunity. I want to challenge you to commit to the 4 daily habits of an overflowing life. Would you say right now, dear God, I will connect with you every day. I'm going to be like the vine and the branch. I want to bear fruit. I got to stay connected. I got to spend time with Jesus every day through prayer and meditation. There's not going to be a day of my life that I don't spend some time with you. How can I have a relationship to God if I never spend any time with him? You say, I will connect. I will do that habit of daily connecting with God. I have a class on it, class 201. Well, you say, I'm going to stop complaining and start being more grateful every day. Say, God, I want to start every day with a list of 10, 12, 15 things. I just get up and start by being grateful, not grumpy. Grateful, not griping. Grateful, not complaining. And then say, God, I want to develop this habit of stop comparing myself and start being contented. Stop comparing, start being contented every day. Stop living my life for the approval of others, whether in the neighborhood, at school, or on the internet. Help me to be me, not somebody else. And God, I'm going to stop being stingy and start being generous every day. Generous with my words of praise. Generous with my time. Generous with my talent. Generous with my treasure. Generous in every area of my life. Maybe you need to say, I need to start tithing, Lord, just to trust you and your goodness. If you've never opened your life to Christ, say, Jesus Christ, I want to learn to trust you. I'm tired of living an overwhelmed life. I want to live an overflowing life. Help me to do it your way, because you are a good God and you want what's best for me. And I pray this in your name. Amen.
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5: Hi, everybody. Today I want to share a very powerful letter from a listener named Michael. Michael experienced terrible trauma as a child, but he says that Daily Hope is helping him overcome his past, and now he's looking to the future with his kids. Let me read you just a little bit of Michael's story. Dear Pastor Rick, you and Daily Hope have brought God into my life, and it has saved me. I am a 29-year-old father of 5 children, and I try my hardest to teach my children to know God and to love Jesus and how to pray. And I do my best to be a good example and be worthy of all the good gifts that God has given to me. But you know, because of my childhood and the insecurities and abandonment issues that were created in my life from years of mental abuse, physical abuse, verbal abuse, and yes, even sexual abuse, I've always had a hard time trusting God. I woke up every day feeling unworthy, and I suffered from feelings of anxiety and depression, and I felt like God couldn't possibly love me because no one else had ever loved me. And I carried that pain inside of me for so long, craving for a close, better, intimate relationship with God. Now, listening to Daily Hope has helped me achieve that and more. I'm not only better, but I'm now better for everybody else around me, spreading all that I've learned and the good news of Jesus Christ. I know God better than ever, and I now have more faith than I ever knew possible because I feel his love. Thank you so much. Daily Hope does such a great work in the name of Jesus, and I will forever be in your debt for bringing the fire of faith into my heart and helping me know God. I love you, and I hope you continue to bring change in the world through the message of Jesus Christ. You know, Michael, I absolutely love how you're teaching your 5 kids to know Jesus. That is a real man, a real dad, a real father. It's so important to pass it on to the next generation. And I'm encouraged that Daily Hope is helping you with the trauma of all your past and helping you work through those issues and keeping you growing in the love of Jesus Christ. You know, stories like the one you wrote to me are what keep me going. It's why we do this, changed lives. Now, I want to pray for you. I want to pray, dear Lord, pour out your love on Michael. Help him to sense your love so that he never doubts it. Pour out your blessing and your peace on his family. I pray that they will continue to grow in their faith and that they will experience the peace that passes understanding as they follow you. God, I want to thank you for his faithfulness. In Jesus' name I pray. Amen. You know, if God is blessing you through Daily Hope, would you share your story with me? Write me, rick@pastorrick.com.
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0: And on this Tuesday, August 11th, 2026 edition of Newsmakers, the governor of Massachusetts has signed a new abortion law that will allow physicians to make decisions about ending pregnancies after 24 weeks based on their professional judgment. Supporters say the act ensures that women experiencing serious pregnancy complications can receive appropriate medical care from their own health care provider. Critics see it as setting a dangerous precedent, arguing the previous law banning almost all abortions after 24 weeks was already too progressive. Some free speech experts say a proposed ban on Islamic calls to prayer in Knox County, Tennessee would be illegal. Commissioner Andy Fox's ordinance would impose a $1,000 fine for each amplified call. Middle Tennessee State University Free Speech Center Director Ken Paulson calls the proposal a clear First Amendment violation. The measure would not restrict other public religious calls, including church bells and Jewish calls to worship. The Knox County Commission will discuss the ordinance on August 31st. There's a new law in New Jersey aimed at beefing up online protection for children against addictive social media platforms. Governor Mikey Sherrill signed the New Jersey Kids Code Act today, which bans social media and other companies from creating addictive designs and algorithms. It also restricts targeted ads and requires default settings to be on the highest privacy levels for minors. Sherrill points to studies that show the typical American teen spends 35 hours a week on social media platforms. The governor says families can take social media companies to court if they break the law. Efforts to save the first African-American church building in Louisiana now have the support of an engineering firm. Preservation groups and volunteers are working alongside church leaders to save the 209-year-old First African Baptist Church in New Orleans. Wilson Engineers is providing structural engineering work at no charge. Much of the church's interior is intact, but there are cracks in the outer walls. And that's Newsmakers for this Tuesday, August 11th, 2026 edition. I'm Keith Black.
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0: In our KCIS Seattle area forecast, mostly clear tonight, areas of clouds tomorrow morning, otherwise mostly sunny Thursday through Saturday, and partly sunny on Sunday. Our lows tonight, the mid-50s to lower 60s, highs tomorrow in the 70s, 70s to near 80 on Thursday, 80 to 85 Friday, mid-70s to lower 80s Saturday, and to the lower 80s on Sunday.
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6: Kids' books and stories and even superhero stories are all about how you are the superhero and you have the superpower just within yourself. 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
7: So not many kids can say this. Third grade, Mrs. Humphreys was my teacher in a little tiny little school in Findlay, Ohio. You probably remember that school.
6: I don't think you went to
7: elementary school there, did you?
6: No.
7: Furman Elementary. And I'll never forget this. Every day she would have a Bible story that she would read in a public school to the whole class.
6: Yeah.
9: Oh, wow.
6: That's before they took the Bible out of schools.
7: Yeah, I don't want to tell them how old I am, but yeah, this is a long time ago.
6: But it was your favorite time?
7: Well, I mean, recess was really the best because I could dominate on the playground. But no, I mean, I can remember, and she had like a kid's story Bible. And she would just sit in the front and open it up. And I'm not a church-going kid. I mean, I'm from a broken home, and my mom would try and take me to church, and I had to go. But I didn't like it, but I'll never forget. Yet, Mrs. Humphreys, she introduced me to the story of the Bible.
6: You know what I remember? I remember giving my life to Jesus and opening the Bible and starting to read. I didn't even know Old Testament, New Testament. I didn't know it was divided into books, but I started to read. And I remember thinking, are you serious? Like, this is amazing. I mean, how did no one tell me about this? You know? And so, isn't that interesting, our views of the Bible experience, some of our first days of reading the Bible or hearing it.
7: Yeah, I mean, story is powerful. And today we get to jump into another story, the Bible story, but Kena Aragon's story that we started yesterday. I mean, we got a lot of your story, but Kena, welcome back.
6: Thank you.
7: And we want you to keep going on your story. And if you missed yesterday, I don't want to recap it. You know, I'm going to recap your whole life in one sentence. Can't do it. You need to go back and listen.
6: Well, you've given your life to him. You've surrendered your life to him. Did you assume like, okay, this is going to be great? And it was probably.
9: Yes and no. I knew that God would do amazing things. I didn't know what that meant. Really what I knew at that time, especially, and even now, is that I just want Jesus. I want him to be near, and I want to be near to him. But even in the middle of that honeymoon period of first coming to know the Lord at 16, a father figure mentor passed away suddenly, heart attack. Don't think he knew the Lord, but he was a big influence in my life. He taught me how to play basketball. You know, he was just a big deal to me. And then shortly after that, my parents got a divorce. Then, you know, we dealt with addiction in my family. We dealt with a friend of mine from my old basketball team dying in a boating accident. They were drinking and boating. And it was just back to back to back.
6: When did you start writing poetry?
9: Oh, right after I came to know the Lord. So that was back at like when I was 16, 17.
6: So you kept writing.
9: So I kept going. I did the poetry club at USF. I would do the open mic nights. I would perform at churches if they wanted me to come and things like that. So I kept going for sure with those things in college. I didn't think about being published one day. That wasn't really on my mind. I saw it as almost like evangelism, like, okay, I'm going to proclaim something, but through poetry. And so that's what I did throughout college and after. And afterwards, around the time I met my husband, even a little bit before, that's when YouTube kind of, I sound so old now, YouTube became a thing. And so then it was like, oh, maybe you should put some videos out there. And so started working with other creatives in my area and would create spoken word videos. And so that's kind of how that
6: got going. Can you give us like a paragraph written that's in your head that like, this ministered to me as I wrote it?
9: There's one that I still want to make a video for called Just an Arrow. It's something like, he had his eyes set beyond shadows and leaves, trees blended together, a dark forest filled with fog would not block his purpose, for he had determined to never be filled with regret. And then it goes on about this warrior who, anyways, I don't want to give it all away, but it's a warrior who's going through a forest and he's shaping the arrow, but it's from the arrow's perspective and how uncomfortable that arrow is in the quiver and how it's bumping against other arrows and how it's not understanding its purpose. But when he shoots it, it hits his target, living flesh, this person. And instead of killing the person, the plot twist at the end is that it actually brings them to life. And so it's this ministry of reconciliation that we've been given, and we're sent out as arrows, but it's very uncomfortable. Like, imagine yourself as an arrow being shot through, and you're just like all of these dizzying colors and all of this forest, the trees blending together and fog, and you don't really always understand what's going on. And then God uses you and you're like, what? How? Like, in all of this mess and dizziness, like, how can you use me? And yeah, there's just so many pieces that God has given me, oftentimes, like I said before, just coming out of where I'm at.
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7: No, fall is when football starts.
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7: Yeah, I mean, you can get them right now through the end of August at Family Life. 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And there's no discount code needed. You just go there. You can pick from like the Art of Marriage or the Art of Parenting or Vertical Marriage. They're all video studies. And the workbooks are included. 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
10: Yeah. And I feel like we've done almost all of these studies. You guys, they're so good. And it's hard thinking, like, what can we do this year? 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
7: We've got you covered. 25% off at familylife.com/shop. Even as we talked to you off mic, we know you've walked through some things in the last few years.
9: Yeah.
7: Talk to us about that, because Jesus has met you in a way that's been powerful but hard.
9: Yeah, I've had a lot of health issues the last 4 years, chronic pain. Just, and I was like an athlete, never really, you know, any doctor's checkup would just be like, yep, you're good. And that's what I was used to growing up. And back in 2019, I developed these ovarian cysts that were massive and would just completely debilitate me. And back then, because endometriosis is oftentimes not diagnosed, and sometimes doctors don't know to even explore that, I was just told, take some Motrin and good luck.
7: Oh, really?
9: You know, and here's an emergency bill. I was dealing with that. I would say 2019, John and I, my husband and I would say, we've just been in the furnace since then.
10: Yeah.
9: My grandmother dying, who was the matriarch of my family. And then my health just started to decline with the cysts, but not really getting the help that I needed medically.
10: But you had a daughter in the midst of that?
9: Yeah. Yeah, okay. And she was, what was she, like three? So, she might not remember all of that. But what she would remember was really when she was about four, beginning of 2020, I went to go speak at this Bible conference thing. It was out of the state. So I called my husband at like 1 a.m. in extreme pain, pelvic pain. And should I go to the ER? Should I wait it out? It kind of died down. So I went back to Tampa, back home, and we went to see my gynecologist, and I specifically asked for this one woman who had treated me really great when I was pregnant. And we get there and she had a family emergency, so she wasn't there. So they were like, but we have this male doctor. I was like, I don't want a male doctor. No, but I was like, well, we drove all the way here. Turns out, in God's providence, he specializes in endometriosis. He's like world renowned as a surgeon, as a specialist in endo. And he was the one who really spotted that and advocated for me, and boom, immediately had surgery and then got diagnosed with stage four endometriosis, which I didn't even know I had stages back then, but it does. And stage four is the worst. And so I had the worst you can have. Even after surgery, you know, we were dealing with infertility before that and after, so secondary infertility. And we were told after the first surgery, it kind of clears things out so that hopefully you can get pregnant again. And we kept trying and trying and nothing. So that was very, very, very difficult. A lot of grief, the long stretched out grief and anxiety around that. Within that same year, had another cyst that was even larger. So then had that go back into another surgery, was told you might have ovarian cancer. Thank God I didn't, but immediately had surgery then. Meanwhile, all my friends are, you know, on their second, third, fourth baby, and so dealing with that. And then the third surgery came a year later, and before that third surgery, my back gave out. I was in the middle of writing a book for Moody Publishers on the love of God. And I was enjoying myself too, because I was studying. I'm like, oh man, this is so cool. And I love what I'm writing. I love what I'm learning. And mysteriously, just in the middle of the night, this pain came from the back, the mid back area, wrapped around to my ribs, to my chest. And then it traveled up to my neck, to where every time I would inhale, it felt like someone was stabbing my lungs. And I was so confused because I had not done some crazy exercise or anything like that. It was just a regular day. And I had to go to the ER, and this was during kind of COVID protocols. So my husband was with me in the ER when they were like, it's good you came, because your heart's producing excess troponin and there could be some cardiac issue going on. Also, there might be a blood clot. Also, do you have a living will? Like, have you signed? It was just boom, boom, boom. My body's shaking. I'm just thinking, am I going to be able to see my daughter ever again? Will she ever see me again? And then they're like, we're going to bring you upstairs and your husband can't come. So we're just going to monitor you and do all these tests. And so that brush with potential, you know, death was really traumatic and really big for us as a family in 2021. And really, I thought that was going to be like a 2-week thing. It ended up being in short, a year and a half, almost 2 years of debilitating back pain. Like on a good day, it was 4 out of 10 pain. On a typical day, it was about 6 or 7 out of 10 pain. And on my worst days with flare-ups, it'd be 8 or 9 out of 10 pain. Uh-huh. Where I'm taking way too many meds than anybody should be taking, and trying to find...
11: You're a mom.
9: Yeah. And then going from doctor to doctor and being told, have you tried yoga? Yes, I'm trying that. This is something way more severe. Just the results not being... It's very mysterious chronic illness with the back. Going into last year, 2022, my health was just in shambles, and we were just not able to carry the load of trying to bring my daughter to school, trying to just do regular life stuff when I'm having chronic fatigue and chronic back pain. And then I developed these cysts, even though I'm on meds for that, and had 3 surgeries at that point. We were just like, we need to move. Like, we need to move back home. And so we came back to Orlando, and I had my 4th kind of final, Lord willing, surgery, where they had to remove pretty much everything, ovaries, fallopian tubes, cervix, uterus, all of that. Hope it's okay that I'm being very transparent with the specifics, but that was a massive decision, because obviously we would have liked to have, you know, if it were up to me, 3-4 kids. I love kids. Yeah. I mean, I write kids books. I love kids. But yeah, in God's providence, that's just how it happened. And the surgery was successful, but now I'm working through the hormonal changes that immediately puts you in menopause at age 33.
7: Ugh.
9: And so I jokingly say to my aunt, who's like about to hit menopause, I'm like, if you need any advice, like, let me know.
10: How did you end up writing these 3 children's books in the midst of all that?
9: I think the first one is really special, because that came from a time in prayer. I was pregnant.
7: This one, Love Made?
9: Yeah, Love Made. So back then when I was pregnant, I didn't know I had any issues. I thought I was just regular, healthy person. Our pregnancy was a surprise. So it was very shortly after we got married, and we were like, well, wait 2 years. Boom, you're pregnant. I wrestled with that, because I was like, I'm not ready. I don't know if I'm mature enough to be a mom. And so I wrestled that. And then I had this health issue in my pregnancy where I would bleed. And so we thought we lost the baby. We didn't. After all that, I was praying and thinking about the Trinity, And I was just thinking about God being the Father, Son, and Spirit. And this, not just like the intellectual exercise of thinking about that, but just really delighting in the fact that God has lived in a community of love from before the foundation of the world. Like, that blows my mind.
10: They were in relationship.
9: In relationship. Yeah. Yes. And God is love, as the scripture says. And so thinking of creation as this overflow of joy within the Trinity, within the Godhead, that has overflowed so that the creatures of the world, and humans especially, can experience that love and be kind of brought into that, enveloped into that love. And so as I was praying about these things in my brain, it connected somehow to marriage and pregnancy, and how would I explain creation to my daughter? How would I explain the image of God to my daughter? And out came this poem in my journal.
10: It's beautiful.
9: Thank you. So I had a friend who was pregnant at the same time as me in my neighborhood and at my church, and she asked me to do a poem for her baby shower. And I was like, I don't have a poem on kids because I've never had a kid, so I can't do that. So I told her no. And then that same day as her baby shower, I wrote this poem. And so I texted her and I was like, do you want me to just like read it for my journal? Like, I haven't memorized it. She's like, yeah, that's fine. So I did it, and the whole room's like crying at the end. So then I'm thinking, maybe there's something to this piece. So I asked my animator friend to make a YouTube video out of it. I did the voiceover. He did the animation. And then that's when it really gained traction and got picked up and eventually got published. So
10: I can't wait to read this to our grandkids.
9: Oh,
10: like, it's beautiful. And I love the concept of it, the illustrations. I feel like there aren't a lot of children's books that are reflecting the beauty of this kind of relationship.
9: Yeah.
7: Yeah, I got to be honest. When I picked it up, I thought, I won't read the whole thing. I'll skim it. I read the whole thing, and I read all three sitting there on the couch. And, you know, hearing your story now, here's my thought. It may be totally wrong. You can't have biological children, but God's giving you the gift of producing children, really, through these books. I mean, it's not over. You're going to continue to birth in a different way, beautiful children that are going to be impacted all over the world by what you write. I'm guessing there's a lot more to come.
9: Amen. Thank you for saying that.
10: Tell us about Love Gave, which was the second
9: one. Okay, so Love Gave basically just continues that storyline of the Bible in a simplified way, but in that same lyrical style, that same sort of Trinitarian lens of love, and it explores the problem of sin, and it uses this friendship paradigm to say, hey, God made us to be friends with him, but our sin gets in the way of that, so that we can't be friends.
10: Read a couple of those pages right there.
9: So each book starts out the same, and the same line for all three books.
10: I noticed that.
9: Before God made the heavens and the earth, he lived in perfect joy. He delighted in himself, one forever existing perfect being, Father, Son, and Spirit, all one. And then each book has a different line right after that. So in this case, in Love Gave, it's, in love God made everything, even you and me. Now, he made us to be his friends, but we have a big, big problem. Do you know what it is? And then that gives the kids a chance to go, it's this or that, and it's this big word, sin. And then it goes into Adam and Eve walk away from God in the Garden of Eden. And so it introduces sin as this problem that keeps us away from God, that we can't be friends with him. Because kids, you know, this kid I just met on the swings, he's my best friend now. You know, everything's about friendship at that time.
10: It's the gospel.
9: Yes, and it is. And the gospel is a story of friendship. It talks about sin, but then it also brings in Jesus as this friend of sinners and this friend of children, that he received them as they were. And that what we can do to be friends with God now is really based off of what God did for us. So it's this idea that love, God is love, and love loves so much that love gave us Jesus. So that's another line that's sort of repeated in all three books, that God is love and love loves so much blank. So in Love Gave, it's that love gave us Jesus, that all we have to do is believe in him and trust in him to be friends with him again. And then this last book, of course,
7: you Love Can. Read them all?
10: No,
9: but we can do story time.
10: I know, but I love this one. A story of God's superpower helper.
9: Hey, yes, yeah. So Love Can, and then it kind of continues the biblical story from there.
7: I'm trying to give you some music to let you do your thing.
9: Yeah, so and Love Can. Can introduces the power of the Holy Spirit using that superhero, superpower theme.
10: I love the superpower of love.
9: Yeah, but it's a little bit subversive in terms of the way that the culture, our culture thinks about superpower. So most kids' books and stories and even superhero stories are all about how you are the superhero and you have the superpower just within yourself. But Love Can is trying to tell kids, listen, we don't have the power to love like Jesus all by ourselves. We need a superpower helper.
7: Preach it. And
9: guess what Jesus promised his disciples before he left? He said, I'm going to leave you with a superpower helper so that you can experience God's love for you and you could show God's love to other people, even when it's hard, even when you have to wait in line or you have to share your toys or you have to forgive when that boy said something mean to you. And for grownups, we need that reminder as well that this parenting thing, this mentoring thing, this whatever season of life we're in, we don't have the power just from our own resources to be able to love like God or to love like Christ or even to experience the love of God. But love loves so much that love came to live in us. That's the line in Love Can.
10: So good.
9: That we can love too because of God. And actually, really quick, the title for this last one, I remember before, I knew I had to write a third book and I wanted it to be about the Holy Spirit. I wasn't sure. I was like, love does, love this. And it was the day that my grandmother passed away. My whole family was there in hospice and my cousin and I pulled away to get a breather at one point, my older cousin, Marusha, and she said, what about Love Can? And I was like, of course, all the light bulbs went off in my head and I was like, yep, that's it. And so it's just amazing how death and pain was juxtaposed with the birthing of this idea for this book that love can.
10: Kina, you are remarkable. And I think it's a great reminder for all of us that even in the midst of our pain, our journey, God still is using us. He'll make a dent where we're sent.
9: Yeah.
10: And I love that you haven't given up, that you've continued to persevere, that you've continued to follow Jesus, even when it's been difficult. Like, you've had a rough road at times, as we all do at times, but thank you for giving us your heart, for giving God all of your gifts so that he can use them. You're remarkable.
9: Wow. Praise God. Thanks to the Holy Spirit. Thank you, guys. Thank you.

0: We had a great time with Kina Aragon today, and she's got the three kids books, Love Made, Love Gave, and Love Can, and you want to get them for your kids or maybe for one of your friends' kids. 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
1: Okay, you may not know this, but we want to hear from you.
0: Yeah, like literally hear you.
1: You can leave us a voice message with your questions, concerns, praise reports, or whatever. You know, maybe Dave said something that you totally disagree with.
0: Well, why'd you have to pick on me? Maybe it's you said something.
1: Maybe, probably.
0: Or maybe it was inspiring. See, I was nice.
1: No, I know you're always nicer than me.
0: I don't think so. Or maybe you just want us to answer a question or explore a certain topic. Whatever you want to say, you get to call and say.
1: Mm. 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
1: 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And here's the best part. God answers. 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And we want to be there for you too. 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
3: 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I know this is tough, but reconciliation is a good thing for everyone.

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5: USA Radio News, I'm Anthony Lucero. Iran says the Strait of Hormuz will stay closed until the U.S. extends the war and blockade, releases frozen Iranian assets, and agrees to a regional ceasefire. Senator Bernie Sanders is calling for some of the largest tech companies to immediately pause their development of artificial intelligence.
6: The Vermont Independent made that request after hearing that AI has the potential to break outside of human control and create potentially dangerous viruses. He said he's worried companies are losing control of the AI technology and the results could be cataclysmic. Sanders wants Meta, OpenAI, and Anthropic to stop building machines that humans cannot control before it's too late to avoid disaster. I'm Tammy Trujillo.
7: At the closing bell, the Dow Jones Industrial Average lost 184 points, the S&P 500 fell 24 points, and the NASDAQ dropped 159 points. I'm Sarah Lee Kessler.
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8: In our KCIS Seattle area forecast, mostly clear tonight, areas of clouds tomorrow morning, otherwise mostly sunny Thursday through Saturday, and partly sunny on Sunday. Our lows tonight, the mid-50s to lower 60s, highs tomorrow in the 70s, 70s to near 80 on Thursday, 80 to 85 Friday, mid-70s to lower 80s Saturday, and to the lower 80s on Sunday.
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14: Try to imagine this situation. You're the lead detective on a really important case, and you're looking for clues to determine who, what, where, when, and why a crime has been committed. But the challenge is there's no evidence. Or is there? Today on Focus on the Family with Jim Daly, we'll do an investigation about the life, death, and resurrection of Jesus Christ, who appeared in human form on this planet more than 2,000 years ago. What's the evidence for him? What are his claims? We'll find out today. Thanks for joining us. I'm John Fuller.
15: John, I'm really excited to talk to our guest. I can remember I made that commitment to Christ at 15, and I wobbled along. Parents, be encouraged. That 15-year-old will continue to grow and develop. It was probably about 20 when I was in college, sitting in my business classes, learning about economics and advertising and marketing and all those things. And I just unplugged and I thought, I've got to read the Bible all the way through. And I just remember the Lord putting that on my heart, just the appetite to say, let's read it. When you think about it, it's great to go to school, it's great to go to college. But if you haven't read the Bible, the Word, and decided for yourself, is Jesus real? Is he who he said he was? You kind of miss the most important class of your life. Mm. So I want to encourage you, if you're kind of on the fence and you don't know or you have doubts, maybe you made a commitment, it was a long time ago. Dig in today, because I think our guest is going to deliver some great perspectives, given his background.
14: Yeah, and J. Warner Wallace has been involved in law enforcement for more than 25 years. He's a homicide detective, always focused on the facts.
15: In fact, John, he described himself as an actively sarcastic skeptic about God, faith, and the Bible. I love that perspective. Again, somebody who had an honest approach to saying, prove it. And we're going to get to that today. Jim,

0: great to have you here.
1: Well, thanks for having me. Yeah, being sarcastic and skeptical is really helpful as a homicide detective in general, right?
0: Now, this isn't so, what I was going to ask you, but how has the Lord dealt with your sarcasm?
1: So if you assume up front that everyone you're talking to is a liar, some people will eventually go to jail. But if you assume everyone's telling you the truth, no one ever goes to jail. So I'm trying to balance what works and what's effective based on, and then also what God would call me to be.
0: You know this so is harder. Totally off topic, but given all your years in detective work, I mean, what are those things that you see about human behavior that kind of makes you scratch your head? Like, well, they really thought they'd get away with this?
1: Yeah, well, see, a lot of it is, you know, we don't think really rationally when we think about doing things that are irrational,
0: right?
1: Like killing your spouse. So a lot of times you're driven by your emotions, and that's where we can kind of make some headway.
0: Yeah.
1: Right? Because sometimes we overthink it. We're thinking, well, look, if I was doing this, I might do these five things first, because we're thinking as though we're not in the middle of an emotional relationship that is driven by emotion. We're trying to think about it rationally and coolly, but it turns out most of the time, but here's what I do see. Pretty much everything that I see in human behavior is explained really well on the pages of the New Testament.
0: Oh, that's interesting.
1: So I love the fact that the Bible describes the world the way it really is. And I'll be sometimes working with defense attorneys who they're so convinced that there's no way that their defendant, I mean, they're truly convinced that the defendant could not do this, because for the last 30 years, I work cold cases. This guy has been a deacon in a church. He's been, you know, he's a dentist. He's a fireman. Right. He's a city council person. He's just got a regular life.
0: Yeah.
1: And because they don't understand the enigma of man, you know, the kind of fallen nature, designed in God's image, but deeply rebellious. They don't understand that dichotomy. They struggle with understanding how someone like this could do something like that.
0: Mm. Well, you know what's interesting too? So much of the culture right now is debating what's true, that there can't really be an absolute truth. Mm. But my goodness, where do you see that show up? In police work.
1: Absolutely.
0: You either did it or you didn't do it, and that's absolute truth.
1: Well, and I always wonder, is this shift from objective claims about truth to subjective claims about truth, is this going to eventually affect us in the courtroom? And I've been watching
0: court cases. Wow, that's interesting. So you've seen that evolution happening.
1: Yeah, because we're selecting jurors. And I think our questions in the voir dire process are going to, they always have kind of covered these issues.
0: Right.
1: But I think more and more to be able to make sure that the jurors we're selecting actually understand that some things are more than a matter of opinion. Even the claim that there is no objective truth is a claim about truth that's subjective.
0: Right.
1: So it's self-refuting. So we have to at least help and only select the jurors that understand this, right? Because otherwise, how would you render a decision about something that happened in the past that your opinion can't change? It either happened or it didn't happen.
0: Right.
1: And that's why this is the approach I took when I first was looking at Scripture.
0: Which is so good. Let's get some of the terminology down. Not all of us are familiar with police detective work. So, for example, you mentioned that you're a homicide detective, but you specialize in solving cold case, no body murders. Now, honestly, that's the first time I've heard that. Describe a no-body murder. So I think I get it.
1: Yeah, so a no-body murder, often these will go cold because they're first reported as a missing persons case. You know, so this is like where a husband or a business associate, usually though, it's a husband or a wife who kills their spouse and then somehow effectively destroys the body and then says, oh, we had an argument and they just vanished. And so you never find the body.
0: So you don't have a body, not even a murder weapon.
1: Well,
0: right?
1: Exactly. You don't know. And sometimes they're clever enough to wait 3 days and they'll walk into, like in our station, they can walk into the front desk. Hmm. So now you're not even calling a police officer to the location. You're walking into the front counter. You're filing a missing persons report. 2 days later, it's assigned to a detective. Now we're a week behind this thing.
0: Yeah.
1: And you've had a week to clean the house, to do whatever you wanted to do.
0: Right.
1: And it's basically a lot harder to solve. And if you never find the body, you have the bigger challenge of, number one, demonstrating to a jury that this is a murder and not a true missing.
0: Right.
1: And then number two, demonstrating that this is the guy who did the murder. So you have two, and a lot of DAs just don't want to touch these because they are difficult, because there are two things you're trying to prove.
0: And the cold case is a case that it just hasn't been resolved. It could be years, 10 years, 20 years. Some we're hearing in the media now where 30, 40-year-old cases are being solved with DNA improvement.
1: Well, and so every crime has a statute of limitations except for murder. So if you do a robbery and a number of years go by, I can't go back and reinvestigate that because it closes by statute.
0: Huh.
1: But murders don't close. They stay open. And so my cases are like, we just did a case 2 years ago. It was 1972. I remember the case. My dad had the case. Mm-hmm. He was a homicide detective also. And I remember I was about 10 when this 10-year-old went missing.
0: Huh.
1: And it shook our community. And my dad was kind of paranoid about it, you know, yeah. because, you know, for his own kids. And so I remember the case. And we didn't, I think I opened it in 2003. I think I found the DNA in 2006 or 7. We submitted it right away. It had no hit on the kind of predator database we have in California. And then Ancestry DNA started to emerge.
0: It's helping to solve some problems.
1: It's solving some. That's why I always thank people for searching for their family members with DNA, because it eventually means I can take some of your family members to jail.
0: Right. So, hopefully not, but who knows?
1: Yes, but it does help.
0: Describe person of interest. That's another term. I think I know what that means, but help us all better understand that legal term.
1: Yeah, so this is really something that I think emerged more after 9/11. You started to see a lot of it with the federal agencies looking at persons of interest in certain kinds of investigations. Almost always, this ends up being somebody who you suspect is your candidate for the crime, but you just don't want to necessarily put the word suspect on him yet. But it could also be a witness. Maybe you're looking for, we have no leads at all yet, but we did hear that there was somebody standing over here. That's a person of interest to us. We want to be able to interview that person. So it can sometimes be a witness.
0: Yeah.
1: But it just means that it's somebody who is another domino that's important to tip over in a series of dominoes leading to an arrest.
0: Yeah. In that regard, you used a methodology that you're trained in as a detective, fuse and fallout.
1: Right.
0: So describe that and how you applied that to this pursuit of, is Jesus who he said he was?
1: Yeah, so this is kind of like timelining, optimal timeline, different things to see, you know, is this guy, was he in town when this crime occurred? You know, you're putting things in place in a timeline. But when we're in front of juries, this is where your weird background comes into play. So my dad was a detective, but I didn't think I would be a detective. I thought I would be an artist or an architect. And so I got my bachelor's degree in design and I got my master's degree in architecture at UCLA. And I was working in Santa Monica when I decided to leave that and work in my dad's profession. But when I got to doing jury trials, that kind of approach, that visual approach to making claims, kind of came back up. And so I know I needed to show timelines to jurors. So I just envisioned the missing, on the day of the missing persons, if this is a murder, that's a bomb that exploded. He was angry, he did something he shouldn't do. But every bomb has a fuse that burns toward the explosion. And after the explosion, there's fallout everywhere, all over the blast radius. So what we do in front of a jury is we visualize this fuse. This is all the tension that's rising in the relationship.
0: Over
1: this is
0: days, him. Weeks, months.
1: Yeah, he's preparing to do something he shouldn't do. He's buying the stuff he's going to use to kill her or to dispose of her. Yeah, this is the stuff you do before a crime.
0: Mm-hmm.
1: And then the day happens, and then you've got all of this activity afterwards. This is the blast radius, the fallout, that kind of gives you away. Because, you know, people don't do that. You're destroying your wife's property like you think she's never coming back. Well, wait, if she's just run off, why would you destroy her property unless you know she's not coming back?
0: Yep.
1: So you kind of do things that tip the hat. And so that's what we're doing here in front of a jury. It's fuse and fallout. So what I've envisioned here is if there was no New Testament, no evidence in a crime scene, if I don't trust anything the New Testament tells me about Jesus, is there enough evidence in the fuse and fallout of history to show me what happened in the first century, even if I had nothing from the crime scene, if I had nothing from the New Testament? Now, I think that all the information about Jesus has to come from the New Testament, but I'm just taking an approach that should reflect what's in the New Testament if Jesus is who he said he was.
0: Now, let me ask this question, because some are probably thinking it. Why did you even come up with this idea? I mean, what was happening? They said, I wonder if I apply my detective skills to something that happened 2,000 years ago, if it would work. I mean, what was the motivation?
1: Well, we got into this church. You know, my wife thought, well, we've got kids now, and they're, you know, like 6 and 8, or it's 5 and 7. Should we raise them in the church? And I thought, no. I mean, I wasn't raised in the church.
0: And I turned out pretty well.
1: Yeah, it's, of course, they always think that, right? Oh, yeah, you know what I was going to say. I'm going to say that for sure. But so I thought, I don't really have a desire to, but I love my wife, and if you want to raise kids in the church, and she was kind of a cultural Catholic growing up. We didn't own a Bible, and she never read a Bible and never read a New Testament. We didn't understand what the gospel was. That wasn't part of our life. You never really heard it said that way. But we go to this church. She nagged me about it for about 3 years.
0: Good for her.
1: Yeah. Actually, Susie's the reason. God has used Susie in my life in ways I can't even explain. So without her, I would be nowhere. But so she convinced me to go. And so I sat in church, and the pastor said that Jesus was this. He said a lot of things, but the thing that stuck with me, because I wasn't really interested in any of the other things.
0: Right.
1: But he said that Jesus was the smartest man who ever lived. And so I thought, well, what's so smart about him? So I did buy a Bible. I bought a pew Bible. And I just wanted to read what Jesus had to say. Really expecting it to be more like Proverbs.
0: Right.
1: Just like wisdom statements.
0: Yeah.
1: Not so much a narrative about from people who want me to believe that this sequence of events occurred in this order.
0: Right.
1: Occurred in this location at some point in history. Well, what is this? This is like supplemental reports in a cold case. I mean, I don't have access in cold cases. I don't have access to the witnesses anymore. They're dead.
0: Right.
1: I don't often have access to the report writers because those detectives are passed away.
0: Yeah.
1: I mean, I got a case from 1972. Everyone was dead before I got there. When we actually solved that case, our suspect had been dead for 15 years.
0: Wow.
1: So this is an old case. So the question then becomes, well, how do you manage these cases? How do you investigate these old cases?
0: Well, so apply that, the fuse and fallout, for example, apply that, what you learned in detective work to Jesus. How did you apply that?
1: Well, so I thought, okay, I'm going to do both an inside out and an outside in approach. And so I did an inside out approach. You know, how do we know that the Gospels are telling us something reliable? And I've written about that in a book called Cold Case Christianity. That really is just applying the template for reliable eyewitnesses that we offered to jurors and applying that to the gospel authors. And that showed me a lot. But I also thought, well, look, if Jesus is who you all think he is, are you really telling me that the only people who noticed this are four writers in the first century? I mean, wouldn't you expect that if he's the rock you think he is, when you throw him into the pond, there'd be some ripples, wouldn't there?
0: Right.
1: I mean, it should be able to see this in the fallout of history.
0: Okay.
1: But having never been taught that, really, I didn't know what the impact of Jesus was in history. I think this is true for a lot of young people. As a matter of fact, I think it's really important right now for us to teach our young people, well, how important Jesus... I think there's two questions that every young person asks now. So for every one what claim we make, we have to offer the two whys. So I always say you have to give two whys for every what to Gen Z. And the first why is, okay, so you're making this claim about Jesus. Well, why do you think that's true? On the basis of what evidence do you... Because, you know, everybody else is going to say that their claim is grounded in science, it's grounded in evidence, and you Christians have your wishful thinking. Now, good for you, but that's not good for me. So I want to know, why is this true? And the second why is, why should I care? Even if it is true, why should I care?
0: Yeah.
1: So I think what I really wanted to know is, does this matter? Even if this is true, does this matter?
0: I'm ready to answer that question. Right. I'm telling you
1: okay.
0: What. That's the question. Why does it matter?
1: Oh, yeah.
0: Whew, that's a big one.
1: Well, I think right now, I think the Gen Z, for a matter of fact, are less concerned about what Jeff Myers of Summit Ministries here in Colorado Springs, Manitou Springs, you know, we had been talking about this. I think that young people are more concerned about the God, not the godness of God, does God exist, but the goodness of God.
0: Mm-hmm.
1: Does this book, this Iron Age book you folks always, is the source of all misogyny, racism, homophobia, transphobia, you name every phobia you can think of, is this still good? Does this matter anymore? Does anything good emerge from this? Does anything beautiful emerge from this? Well, those are the kinds of questions I had too. And so this is what the outside in will tell you. Because if the outcome, if the impact of Jesus is evil, then why would you want to examine it? You can make claims about, say, for example, Nazism. Do I care? If it's ugly to begin with, why would I? Stop making your case. I don't care. It doesn't matter to me.
0: Right.
1: But if this is something that's is a source of all beauty, well, then it might matter.
0: Well, and one of the key things there is be cautious of what people label.
1: That's like, right.
0: You know, it doesn't mean it's Christianity because somebody says it is.
1: That's right.
0: It's what's true.
2: Mm. This is Focus on the Family with Jim Daly. Our guest today is J. Warner Wallace. And boy, this is some really fascinating stuff.
0: Yep.
2: Get a copy of the book by our guest. It's called Person of Interest, Why Jesus Still Matters in a World That Rejects the Bible. And we've got details about getting a copy of that book at our website. That's focusonthefamily.com/broadcast, or give us a call, 800, the letter A in the word family.
0: Jim, you point out how several significant developments in ancient history allowed for the incredible dissemination of the gospel and the exponential growth of Christianity. Start with the developments of language and writing, why that is so important at that moment.
1: Yeah, so a lot of the times when I'm investigating a fuse, I'm answering my own skeptical questions because I'm anticipating that the jury is probably going to have similarly skeptical questions.
0: Uh-huh.
1: So when I'm examining the fuse and history that leads up to the appearance of Jesus in the first century, I'm examining really my own skepticism. So I had a skepticism about a number of things, but one of them was just this question, if Jesus really is God, why wouldn't he just come now when we've got social media and iPhones and we can, you know, so wouldn't it be a better time to come now? Like, why does he he come when he comes. But it turns out that the cultural shifts and the progress of culture and technology actually does benefit the first century in terms of disseminating information historically. So, for example, you know, you can't really, if you can't express and articulate the detail of the Jesus story, because you don't have the letters in place yet, you don't have an alphabet in place yet. If you're just using hieroglyphics to, for example, describe the Sermon on the Mount, well, good luck with that.
0: Right.
1: It's not going to be easy to do. But once you have an alphabet that's widely distributed across the entire region, mm-hmm. like the Etruscan alphabet, which is adopted by Rome, and then as Rome conquers the entire known world, it exports the Etruscan alphabet. And you have, you know, Koine Greek, which is being used by the Romans. You have papyrus, which is much easier to transport than, so for example, clay tablets or stone. So these things emerge in time until by the time Rome is in power and has organized, and the roads are in place. There's a 200-year period of peace called the Pax Romana that occurs and allows for the Roman Empire to spend money on things it used to spend on war. It now began to spend on infrastructure, like roads.
0: Yeah, so 47,000 miles.
1: Exactly.
0: That caught my attention.
1: It
0: I had no idea.
1: It has connected all of these other empires, like the Persians also had great roads. But now the Roman Empire makes sure that all roads lead to Rome. That's not actually is one of the goals of the Roman Empire. And they even connected the Silk Road from China. So now you've got access by way of... As a matter of fact, if you read John's book of Revelation, there are a couple of churches that John is talking about in the first chapter that Paul planted by using roads that were not even available to Paul 100 years earlier because they were constructed by the Romans and allowed Paul into places where he could plant churches. So it turns out it's not just that Jesus appears, it's that the infrastructure is in place and the technology, the alphabet, the language is in place so that you can actually transmit the message of Jesus.
0: To spread the gospel.
1: Yes, and this is
0: what
1: I would say. And so the question becomes then, would it be better to come now? Well, here's what I discovered. What I discovered is that, let's say we do this interview, and it's viewed by 1 million people. Well, they're not going to download it physically into 1 million computers. They're going to view it online. And let's say that they saw a miracle occur in this video for some reason. Hmm. Well, I think we are the most distrusting, even claims about the news. We are so divided as a nation, so divided as a world, that we're going to say, well, who's saying that first? Well, I don't trust that person. So I don't trust that information. So we are very distrusting. And then when we see something that looks miraculous, well, I've watched the Marvel superhero movies too.
0: Right.
1: Everything looks miraculous. Do you trust anything anymore, you see? But more importantly, you're not downloading the video. Now, why that matters is that if you downloaded it to 1 million different geographic locations, it would be much harder to eradicate the information in the video. In other words, if the information about Jesus is on physical manuscripts in 1 million locations, now it's very hard to eradicate the message of Jesus because I can't just flip the server off. So it turns out if you're going to come and you want to have lasting historical impact, you want to come at a time when information is disseminated materially, not digitally.
0: Yeah.
1: Because number one, you don't trust digital information. We don't. And number two, you don't save digital information geographically. It's easy to eradicate.
0: No, that's good. You also mentioned human beings being hardwired to believe in God. I think that, but I probably think it more so than before I became a Christian. But why is that so self-evident as a detective?
1: Well, okay, so that's one of these three strands of this fuse that are burning up. One of them is the culture of Rome developing and taking charge of things and providing an infrastructure so the message can be communicated. The other is there's a spiritual fuse. That it turns out that we are created in the image of God. So don't be surprised that we often think about God. And even today, polls have been taken. I think about 83% of all living humans believe in some form of theism or deism.
0: And that's with an incredible secular headwind now.
1: Oh, absolutely.
0: Think about that.
1: And these are studies being done by secular groups.
0: Yeah.
1: As a matter of fact, a lot of the Ivy League schools that are mostly secular now have done this research and have discovered that really we are born with a default position of looking at creation and inferring the existence of a creator. That's very natural for children to do. As a matter of fact, this is now kind of said that theism is kind of bred in the bone, according to these studies. I've kind of cited them in the book. So don't be surprised. This has always been the case, and even in antiquity. So here's what I would say as a skeptic. Well, I hear a lot about this dying and rising savior named Jesus, but it seems to me he's just a copy of some other dying and rising saviors that he's stolen the story from. We see this a lot in Jesus mythers, who will say that Jesus is not an original story and he never lived. He's just a recreation of prior mythologies. and that you'll cite similarities between these prior mythologies. Well, that's a fuse that's burning toward the appearance of the first century, and I wanted to examine it. So if you look and read through all the ancient mythologies, what you're going to discover is they have about 15 things in common. And it turns out those 15 things they have in common are all the things that humans naturally expect of deity. We think about God and we imagine certain things. Well, if he's God, he probably has power beyond ours. So we always, almost every God, for example, can do God things. They can do supernatural miracles because we expect our gods to do supernatural miracles. Many of them appear supernaturally. Well, you kind of expect that too. Ours does, right? Jesus appears supernaturally. Now, only broadly are these 15 attributes similar.
0: In each of these.
1: So I've charted them all. And no deity, no mythology prior to Jesus has more than about 10 of these.
0: Okay.
1: And some have as few as 6. Until you get to the first century, and then Jesus appears possessing all 15 of the ancient expectations of deity.
2: Hmm.
1: Now, what's interesting about that is if you wanted to come and meet the expectations of the expectors, if the expected wants to meet the expectations of the expectors, Jesus does that.
0: Huh.
1: And Paul even talks about this. You know, you people are very religious. You even worship an unknown God here. Well, we're here to tell you that what you've imagined, we actually saw with our own eyes.
2: Hmm. Right.
1: And so he's comparing the myths of humans. Now, when I say myth, I mean the stories of deity to the myth written by God, as C.S. Lewis says. Not a fiction, but a claim about God that is from the mind of God, from the mind of poets and ancients and expectors to the mind of the expected. That's the difference in Jesus.
0: Mm-hmm. When you put it in context like that, the exchange of Jesus with the woman at the well. I mean, you get a little sense of God's frustration there. Woman, I'm standing right in front of you. I am the water.
1: But what's great about it is that we share these expectations, and even the modern scientific and sociological experiments we're doing right now demonstrate that created beings have expectations of the Creator. It's been going on for thousands of years. Mm-hmm. And Jesus meets most robustly all of those expectations. And that's not by coincidence. He's the only one in the history of anyone who claimed to be God who actually has all 15 of the characteristics. Like Buddha, for example, has 10.
0: Right. No, that's a really interesting observation that he fulfilled even that, you know, mythology.
1: That's right.
0: That Jesus is the fulfillment of all of it.
1: He's the actual reality that you've been imagining.
0: In parts and pieces.
1: That's right.
0: In all those expressions. That's so fascinating. Let me ask this question, Jim. Do you feel if you had to go in front of a jury today on the trial basis of Jesus' existence, you think you'd win the case?
1: Well, here's what I always say. You win juries, trials, not in opening statements, not in the evidence show, not in closing arguments. You win cases in jury selection. Sorry, it's just the case. So I would say to anyone listening, if you feel like, hey, I've been sharing the gospel with people, it's about jury selection. And I can't put people on a jury who have presuppositional biases or reasons to reject a truth claim that aren't evidential. So I make sure we have a voir dire process where we select the jury and we eliminate the jurors who are biased against us on either side, on either side. So the question I would say is, are you taking the time? Are you praying about this? Are you asking God to soften the heart of the potential juror before you begin to present a case? Because it turns out you can present a case to a juror who's already biased against you, and it's not going to go very far. So I always say, yes, don't get frustrated, though. I think this case is more than sufficient. This case is very compelling. But there will still be people who will resist it. Hmm. But it has more to do with jury selection than does the strength
0: of the
1: case.
0: That's really interesting. And for our listeners and viewers, I want to make sure we recommend this wonderful book, mm-hmm. Person of Interest, Why Jesus Still Matters in a World That Rejects the Bible. And as Jim mentioned a moment ago, I mean, the Gen Z, the Gen X, all of the young folks today are really looking and prodding to see, can this be true? Is it real? And we better get equipped to answer those questions and to give a good answer to those solid questions. And one way to do it is to read this wonderful resource.
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6: I love America. It's the greatest nation in the world. But do I love everything going on in America? Sadly, no. And one thing I don't love is how we appear to be turning into a nation of quitters. When things get tough, some just want to give up. What we need is to quit worrying about our rights being trampled on and instead taking more responsibility to throw down the smut and garbage and replace those with integrity and determination and prayer. It was Will Rogers who said, "What we need in America is dirtier fingernails and cleaner minds." How true. I'm Jerry Stewart, and that was One Moment in America.
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22: This is Kurt Morris with Channel 10 News. Odyssey residents are stunned at the complete closure and quarantine of Wits End, a popular ice cream and discovery emporium. The reason for the closure is the soil beneath it may contain toxic chemicals. Philip Glossman, former local city councilman who now works out of the governor's office, made the announcement yesterday.
23: We're not saying it's conclusive. We're just saying that the soil may contain a potentially dangerous element. Until we know for sure, the best thing to do is just stay away from the place. I will add this, though. I think it's terrible that certain parties didn't check the soil before they allowed and encouraged children to play on that property.
22: The closure and quarantine of Wits End has left many Odyssey residents confused and angry, and it has also become an issue in the recall of incumbent Mayor Tom Riley. Mayor Riley was giving a speech at a local shopping center when he was confronted by voters. Channel 10 news cameras were there, and here's what happened.
24: I want to put this recall behind us so we can start working to mend this community.
25: Why are you covering up what you know about Wits End?
24: I'm not covering up anything.
26: Well, you've been friends with John Whittaker for years. Why didn't you insist he test the soil?
24: We had no reason to believe anything was wrong with the soil. There's still no reason to...
25: You don't care about our children.
24: That's not true. I do care. And so do the folks at Wits End.
26: There's nothing but a cover-up.
22: The mayor left in short order. But while Tom Riley was being booed off of one stage, his rival for the job of mayor, Dr. Regis Blaggard, was being cheered on another stage and then nearly fell off it. Our cameras were also there.
27: And I say, fellow citizens, that we must take steps to ensure that the awful tragedies of the past several weeks and months will never happen again. Yay! We must protect our children. Protect them and provide them with safe play areas and learning facilities. You'll have to excuse me, fellow citizens. I'm suddenly not feeling very well. I think I need to sit.
22: As
0: Dr. Blagger tried to sit, he nearly tumbled off the speaker's platform and had to be helped down by his assistants. Blagger from AIR headquarters later released a statement saying, Dr. Blagger is fine. He simply hadn't eaten all day and is exhausted from the stress of the campaign. In other news, more vandalism rocked the city last night. We take you now to Channel 10 correspondent Gene Pryor, who is live at the scene. Gene?
1: Thank you, Kurt, and what an awful scene it is. I'm standing in front of Rathbone's Electric Palace. With me is the owner, Bart Rathbone. Bart, what happened here?
2: Sometime last night, middle of the night, I guess, a bunch of hoodlums tossed bricks through my plate glass window, smashed my merchandise, and spray painted all the walls.
1: I see. And do the police have any clues as to who may be responsible?
2: Not that they're telling me. But you know, rumor has it there's a gang running around town that wears long robes, like the kind they wore in the Bible. I saw a picture in there one time. I told the police about them, but they said they have to catch him in the act.
1: I see. Anything else you can tell us?
2: Nah. Except that starting tomorrow, we'll be having a slightly damaged merchandise sale.
1: Yes. Well, thank you very much.
2: There'll be some great bargains, so everybody, come on down. Bring the whole family. Bring Mom, the
1: thank
2: kids.
1: You, Bart Rathbone.
2: Bring money.
1: Well,
2: bring...
1: there you have it. More vandalism and no clues. For Channel 10 News, I'm Gene Pryor. Back to you, Kurt.
2: Pretty good, even if I do say so myself.
4: Pop!
2: Oh, hiya, Rodney.
4: I can't believe it. It's really true. They trashed our store, and I wasn't even in on it. That jellyfish, he's gone too far.
2: Look, Rodney, just calm down. There are things happening here that you don't know about.
4: I can't calm down. I've had it with that guy, up to here. Don't you worry, Pop. I'll take care of this.
2: Rodney, wait a minute.
4: I'll take care of this once and for all.
2: No, Rodney, wait. Rodney. Oh, boy.
5: So you're back here at your dad's house, huh?
6: Yeah, thanks to Glossman.
5: But I heard you and Jack were kind of on the outs.
6: Yeah, call it a difference of opinion.
5: Isn't it strange being here in the house with him?
6: Not really. Actually, I barely see Jack. He's either working in the garden or off praying somewhere. Today, it's Trickle Lake. We're fine as long as we don't talk about what's happening around town. Listen, I want to thank you for rescuing Lucy like you did.
5: Are you kidding? I'm happy to do anything to mess up Jellyfish's plans.
6: What are his plans, anyway? Any ideas?
5: I don't know for sure, but the hit on Rathbone's Electric Palace is part of it. I could use some help finding Jellyfish. He disappeared since our last little run-in.
6: No problem. I'll have the Israelites keep an eye out for him.
5: Thanks.
7: There must be something I'm missing, but what could it be?
6: Eugene?
7: Greetings, Jason. Richard?
6: I take it things aren't going very well?
7: To put it succinctly, no. They aren't going very well at all.
5: What's the problem?
6: Well, Eugene's trying to unscramble some computer code.
5: Well, what kind of code?
7: Programs from the Imagination Station.
5: Really?
7: Mm-hmm.
6: Eugene thinks the programs about the history of Odyssey might shed some light on why Glossman's so interested in the tunnel.
7: And I believe I was very close to an answer when Wits End was attacked and the Imagination Station shorted out. Fortunately, I was recording the information onto several floppy disks in the computer room in Mr. Whitaker's office, which I managed to retrieve before we were so unceremoniously kicked out of Wits End. Unfortunately, when the power went out, it scrambled the data on the disks, and unscrambling it has been something of a challenge.
5: Mind if I take a look?
7: You? Well, that's right. I'd forgotten that you're also quite facile with the intricacies of cyberspace.
6: No kidding.
5: Well, I've written a program or two in my time.
6: Well, that's great. Then have at it. That is, if it's okay with you, Eugene.
7: Thank you for asking. Actually, at this point, I'd be willing to try almost anything. Very well, Mr. Maxwell. I accept any assistance you may offer and or provide.
5: Then let's do it.
20: Jellyfish. Hey, Jellyfish.
28: Huh? Yeah, what is it, Rusty?
20: I got everybody to the cave here, like you said. They're waiting outside.
28: Oh, good. Okay, I'll be with you in a sec.
20: Hey, cool computer. Laptop, huh?
28: Duh. What was your first clue? Maybe that it's sitting on my lap?
20: What you doing? Playing games?
28: Games. Does this look like a game to you?
20: No, I guess it doesn't.
28: Let me tell you something. I got more important things to do with my time than to play games.
20: Oh, that ain't how you spell egg beater.
28: Huh? Egg beater? Where?
20: Right there, see? E-G-B-T-R.
28: You cork brain! That's short for edge biter.
20: Oh. So, what is this anyway? A diary? I thought diaries were for girls.
28: Oh, hold it a second. Let's call the newspapers. You thought? Wait, did I actually hear you say that you thought something? Think.
20: Hey, I was just asking.
28: Look, it ain't a diary, all right? There. Finished and saved. Hand me my backpack and tell the guys to come in.
20: Okay, here you go. Hey, you guys, come on in.
28: You see, Rusty, when you've been around for as long as I have, you learn to do a little thing called CYB.
20: CYB?
28: Yeah, cover your bases. That's what this computer's all about, a little insurance policy. Okay, listen up. I got something important to tell you.
4: Jellyfish!
28: Well, well, well, if it isn't Rodney. Hey, Rod, all recovered from your little shock the other night?
4: Yeah, but you won't be when I get through with you. You're my problem.
28: You know, you got a lot of nerve coming in here and taking a swing at me like that.
4: Yeah, well, you got a lot of nerve trashing my pop store, all of you.
28: Wait a minute, that's what you're all hot about?
4: Why'd you do it, huh? Tell me why.
28: Orders, that's why. And that's all you need to know.
4: No, no, not this time. You tell me why, now.
28: Okay, fine. Why do you think, Oxbrain? It was necessary to put off suspicion and make it look like the Israelites were responsible. That makes sense, doesn't it?
4: Maybe. But why didn't you tell me about it?
28: Your dad knew.
4: Pop?
28: Yeah, and that was enough. Besides, you weren't told because you didn't need to be told.
4: Oh, that's it. I've had it with you, man. I started the Bones of Wrath. I did, not you. I'll decide who we'll hit and who we won't. And I don't need no outsider to tell me how to run things.
28: Oh, really?
4: Yeah, really. Come on, Bones. Let's kick this jerk out of here and get things back to the way they were. Who's with me? Well, come on, you guys. Anybody? Rusty?
20: Rodney, I...
4: Rusty, you too?
28: Hey, wake up. He doesn't want to, Rodney. He knows the best place for him. It's right here. And he also knows good leadership when he sees it. Leadership that gets things done.
4: Please, guys. Please, follow me.
28: Oh, give me a break. This is pathetic. Rodney, save yourself a little dignity.
4: Please.
28: Okay, don't. Just be quiet and get lost.
4: Get lost? You're kicking me out?
28: No, I'm sending you home.
4: What?
28: You heard me. In fact, I'm sending all of you home.
20: Home? How come?
28: Your services have been greatly appreciated, but it's time now for you to lay low. No more vandalism, no more roughness, no action of any kind.
20: For how long?
28: I'll let you know when you're needed. For the time being, Rodney, would you like to lead again?
4: Yeah.
28: Good. Then lead everybody out of here. Go on, all of you, scram!
4: Get out of my way.
28: What a bunch of yokels.
4: Dirty, rotten scum. All of them.
20: Rodney. Hey, Rodney. Wait up.
4: Get away from me, Rusty. I ain't friends with traitors.
20: Come on. I couldn't say anything back there.
4: Why not?
20: Jellyfish is too popular with the other bones.
4: Yeah, well, I hope you're all very happy together.
20: Rodney.
4: I got nothing more to say to you, Rusty.
20: But I've got something to tell you.
4: I don't want to hear nothing from you either.
20: I think I know how to get back at Jellyfish.
4: Okay. Maybe I do want to hear that. How?
20: Well, Jellyfish has been doing a little record keeping on the computer.
4: Computer?
20: Uh-huh. It's all there. I saw it. He's got stuff about Edgebiter, the recall election, and everything else that's been happening. And who's really behind it all.
4: Let's walk, Rusty. Tell me everything you know.
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7: computer skills have improved immensely over the years.
5: Thanks, Eugene.
6: So how's it coming along?
7: Well, thanks to Richard, we've deciphered much of the code.
6: Meaning?
5: It only gave us part of the program you wanted.
6: Oh, which one?
7: The Underground Railroad program. Reverend Andrew made a salve from herbs and a mineral found in the cave.
6: Really?
7: Yes, the Indians called it the Silent One.
5: They had an Indian name for it, too, but since we only got part of the code, we don't know what it is.
7: Which adds to the mystery, I'm afraid.
6: A Silent One. Mm-hmm. Why does that sound so familiar?
7: It does?
6: Yeah. I just can't remember why.
5: Well, I'll leave you two to figure it out.
6: I got word out to the Israelites, Richard. They'll watch for jellyfish.
5: Great. I'll be in touch. See you guys around.
10: Oh, I'm sorry. Maxwell.
5: Mr. Riley.
10: What are you doing here?
5: I was working with Eugene.
10: Uh-huh. Well, I came to see Jack.
6: Well, I'm sorry Tommy's not here. He went up to Trickle Lake on a prayer retreat.
10: Oh.
6: He's due to be back soon, though. Why don't you come on in and wait?
10: No, I don't think so.
5: Don't worry, Mr. Riley. I was just going. See you guys.
7: Well, farewell.
6: Bye, Richard.
5: Bye, Mr. Riley.
6: Pretty cold, Tom.
10: What was he doing here?
7: Well, he was assisting me in deciphering corrupted computer codes.
10: Yeah, I knew it had to be something corrupt. I don't know why you trust him.
6: Maybe because there's a reason to trust him?
10: Uh-huh.
6: Look, Tom, I can't account for what happened between the two of you before, but all I've seen in Richard now has been a desire to help do what's right. Maybe his motives are wrong, I don't know. But I think you should just cut him some slack. What?
10: Well, I know you're right. I've tried to put the past behind me, I really have. But every time I get near him, I start thinking about my barn, my horses, everything he did, and there's just so much anger in my heart. I just can't.
6: Maybe it's time to do something about that anger. Maybe it's time for something else.
10: Maybe. But I can't make any promises.
5: Excuse me?
4: You Richard Maxwell?
5: Yes, Rodney, I am.
4: How'd you know my name?
5: How'd you know mine?
4: Never mind. I heard you're on the lookout for jellyfish.
5: What if I am?
4: I might know where to find him.
5: Aren't you working for him?
4: No, I was never working for him.
5: But you work together.
4: Look, you want to know where he is or not?
5: Why are you so willing to help me?
4: Let's just say I got a personal score to settle.
5: Personal?
4: We both want jellyfish gone, don't we? Well, I got a way to do it. Are you in or not?
5: All right, I'm in. Where is he?
4: Before I tell you, there's a condition.
5: Name it.
4: You're one of them computer geeks, ain't you?
5: I know about computers, yeah. What's that got to do with anything?
4: It's just that jellyfish has recorded everything that's happened. The edge biter scandal, the bones, the vandalism, the recall. And who's responsible for it all onto a laptop computer.
5: What?
4: Yeah.
5: Oh, okay. Let me guess. The condition has to do with your name being on the computer, too, and you're not wanting to incriminate yourself.
4: You catch on real quick. I'll take you to Jellyfish and his computer if you'll take my name off it. What do you say?
5: I say you probably can't be trusted, but that's a chance I'll have to take if I want solid proof.
4: Then it's a deal?
5: Deal. Where's Jellyfish?
4: Follow me.
5: Where to?
4: To the place you'd least suspect.
5: Jellyfish is here?
4: Yeah, and not only him.
5: Who else?
4: You'll see once we get inside.
5: Yeah, sure. And just how are we going to do that?
4: Well, there's a service entrance around the back that leads to the kitchen. Hardly anyone knows about it.
5: How do you know about it?
4: You kidding? I've crawled all over this building. Come on.
5: All I see is that professor guy. No jellyfish.
4: He's around here someplace. Trust me.
5: Rodney. Wait. We're loading the mineral. Someone's coming. It's Glossman. And Dr. Blackard.
4: See? I told you.
5: Quiet. Specifications.
11: Another couple of days?
12: Very good. What's the matter?
11: Are you certain you're feeling all right, sir? You look pale.
12: Are you insane, Glossman? Of course I'm feeling all right. My fainting spell was an act.
13: act for the press. You know that.
11: Yes, sir, of course.
14: Wretched machine.
13: What is it, Professor? What's wrong?
14: It's this laptop computer. It doesn't have enough disk space for me to complete my calculations.
13: Well, that's no problem. Jellyfish?
28: Yeah?
13: Where's that laptop computer I gave you?
28: It's right here in my backpack. Why?
13: The professor's computer needs more disk space. We're going to link your laptop to his.
28: Link it? Well, hey, we ain't got no cord.
13: We don't need one. These laptops have infrared ports. All we need to do is point them at each other.
14: Excellent. Give me your computer, please.
28: Well, hey, you know, I don't have that much disk space left either.
14: We can download your data onto some floppy disks.
28: Download?
13: Yes, you won't lose any of your data.
14: It will all be perfectly safe.
13: Now hand over your computer.
28: But I...
13: Jellyfish, what is the problem?
4: If Blaggart sees what Jellyfish has on his computer, the jig is up.
5: I know. Get out of here.
4: Why? What are you going to do?
5: Create a diversion. Now go on.
4: Well, what about you?
5: Never mind me. Just go.
4: Are you crazy?
28: Came from the kitchen.
5: Yes. Now get out of here.
4: All right.
5: Come on in, Myron. The door is open.
28: Maxwell!
13: Well, well. If it isn't my old friend, Richard.
5: Hiya, Doc. Long time no see.
14: You two know each other?
5: We've had a few run-ins. How did you get in here?
13: Apparently, your security still isn't what it should be.
5: Oh, I wouldn't blame him, Doc. I'm just really good, that's all.
13: Well, I must admit, Richard, you're still full of surprises. And you do turn up in the most interesting places.
5: Well, thanks, Doc. And I have to admit, Glossman's right. You don't look good.
13: That's what I've always liked about you, Richard. Joking in the face of disaster.
5: Well, you know me.
13: Yes, I do. Which is why I'm going to have my associates here, shall we say, take care of you. Jellyfish, if you please.
28: Oh, yeah, well, I...
13: What's the matter with you? Grab him.
5: He's worried about my electrical stunner, aren't you, Myron?
28: Quiet, you.
13: A stunner? My, Richard. We are keeping up with the technology, aren't we?
5: Yes. But it only works if you bring it with you. See, Myron? All gone. Looks like you'll have to take me by hand, if you think you can.
28: Okay, Maxwell, I'm gonna take you and...
13: Oh, please. This machismo is revolting and unnecessary. You may not have brought your stunner, Richard, but fortunately, I have.
28: See? That is great. He's out like a light.
13: Glad you enjoyed it. Now you and Glossman take care of him.
4: What?
28: Yeah, it'll be my pleasure.
11: You want me to help?
13: Think of it as a way to redeem yourself again.
11: But, sir, Jellyfish and I really shouldn't be seen together, should we? I mean, what about your plan?
13: Yes, the plan. Very well. Professor, you help Jellyfish. When you're finished, meet me at the Harlequin. I know it's secure.
14: Yes, Doctor.
11: Sir, I assure you...
13: Enough. Make yourself useful for a change, Glossman, and help me pack the place up.
11: Yes.
28: Here, Professor. You take my backpack. I'll carry him to the car. You drive.
14: Right. Jellyfish, where are we going?
28: It's this place I know on the backside of Trickle Lake. Yeah, just keep going up this road. Well. Sleeping Beauty is waking up. How'd you like your little shock, huh?
5: It wasn't half as bad as waking up and seeing you. Having a good time, Myron?
28: Not as good a time as I'm gonna have.
5: Mind if I give you a piece of advice?
28: Why not?
5: When you're doing something like this,
28: yeah,
5: make sure you lock the door.
28: What?
5: See ya!
14: He jumped out.
28: Stop the car! Stop the car!
14: I don't see him. Where'd he go?
28: He must have rolled down the embankment.
14: Embankment? That's more like a cliff.
28: He's gotta be down there. Look, do you see him?
14: I don't. Wait. Yes, there he is. Right down there. See?
28: Yeah. He ain't moving.
14: All right, we've done our job. Now, come on.
28: No, I gotta make sure.
14: No, there's a car coming. We can't be seen here. Now, come on.
28: So long, Maxwell.
15: All right, Jack, thanks for calling. We'll be there just as soon as we can.
6: Yep. Bye. Eugene!
7: Yes, Jason?
6: We have to go to the hospital.
7: The hospital? Why?
6: Jack was on his way back from Trickle Lake when he saw something lying by the side of the road. As he got closer, he realized it wasn't something, but someone. Richard Maxwell.
7: What?
6: Jack took him to the hospital. He's waiting for us right now.
7: Is Richard all right?
6: No, he's not. He's in a coma.
15: I sure hope Richard will be all right, and that Jason will get a look at Jellyfish's laptop computer, and that the next phase of Dr. Blackard's plan, whatever it is, can be stopped. Whew! I guess you'll have to tune in next time to see what happens. Meanwhile, if you want to write, just send your card or letter to Adventures in Odyssey, Colorado Springs, Colorado, 80995, or in Canada, write to Box 9800, Vancouver, BC, V6B4G3. And when you do, ask about how you can get your own copy of today's episode. It's called Another Chance. That

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4: USA Radio News, I'm Anthony Lucero. Despite claims Iran is in final talks with Oman over control of the Strait of Hormuz, President Trump says the U.S. controls a vital shipping route.
5: The only one that has control of the Strait of Hormuz right now is the United States Navy. We have a blockade that's been infallible. It's a steel wall.
4: Iran has issued new demands for reopening the strait, while Tehran says direct talks with the U.S. remain suspended. Messages are reportedly being exchanged through intermediaries. Lucy Davis, who played Dawn Tinsley on the British version of The Office, says she's been diagnosed with an incurable stage 4 breast cancer. The 53-year-old actress says the cancer has spread to her spine, hip, and ribs. Chemotherapy is no longer an option.
6: At the closing bell, the Dow Jones Industrial Average lost 184 points, the S&P 500 fell 24 points, and the NASDAQ dropped 159 points. I'm Sarah Lee Kessler.
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7: In our KCIS Seattle area forecast, mostly clear tonight, areas of clouds tomorrow morning, otherwise mostly sunny Thursday through Saturday, and partly sunny on Sunday. Our lows tonight, the mid-50s to lower 60s, highs tomorrow in the 70s, 70s to near 80 on Thursday, 80 to 85 Friday, mid-70s to lower 80s Saturday, and to the lower 80s on Sunday.
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10: Hi, this is Robert Jeffress, and I'm glad to study God's Word with you every day on this Bible teaching program. 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
11: Welcome to Pathway to Victory with author and pastor Dr. Robert Jeffress. 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Today on Pathway to Victory, Dr. Robert Jeffress explains that what we see as future, God sees as history. 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
10: Thanks, David, and welcome again to Pathway to Victory. 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And then I'm eager to remind you about the book that parallels my teaching series on Revelation. It's called Final Conquest. My book is for anyone who loves Bible prophecy and wants to learn more. In fact, if you have one book on biblical prophecy in your personal library, this is the one to add to your shelf. Many people treat the Bible like a collection of stories, but the book of Revelation represents the culmination of the 65 books that precede it, and it's the best depiction of God's final victory. So ask for Final Conquest when you give a generous gift to support the ministry of Pathway to Victory. It comes with my thanks, because we couldn't present this daily Bible teaching program without financial partners like you. Now, let's give our complete attention to this next chapter.

0: chapter in John's revelation of Jesus Christ. We're looking at Revelation chapter 11. I titled today's message, Breaking News.
1: In the 10 years or so that I've been involved in offering a Christian's perspective on the news on certain topics, I've noticed something that seems to be happening with more and more frequency. Perhaps you've noticed it as well. Breaking news. I mean, I'll be all prepared for a segment to talk about something that the last minute the producer emails me and said, sorry, Pastor, we're going to have to bump you because of breaking news. It seems like news is coming faster and faster, and it's changing more quickly every day. And the result is news gatherers as well as television viewers are left exhausted with all of the breaking news. The Super Bowl is the single most televised event of the year. And I was just wondering, what would it take? What event would have to happen for the announcer of the game to say, I'm sorry, we're going to cut away from the Super Bowl because of breaking news? It'd have to be something pretty big, wouldn't it? Perhaps it would be something just like the event we're going to look at today in Revelation 11, that the Bible indicates the whole world will tune into via television. If you have your Bibles, turn to Revelation chapter 11. Revelation chapter 11. Remember, we're in the part of Revelation chapters 6 through 19 that describe the seven final years of Earth's history, a period we call the tribulation that climaxes in the return of the Lord Jesus Christ to Earth. And God's judgment will come in the form of three series of judgments, the seal judgments, Revelation 6, the trumpet judgments, Revelation 8 and 9, and then finally the bowl judgments in Revelation 16. We're in those trumpet judgments. We've already seen the sixth judgment, but we're awaiting the seventh trumpet judgments, which includes all of the final bowl judgments in the return of Christ. But between the sixth trumpet and the final seventh trumpet, there's an interlude in Revelation for John to explain some other things about the tribulation we need to understand. And that's where we pick up in chapter 11, verses 1 and 2. Then there was given me, that is John, a measuring rod like a staff. And someone said, get up and measure the temple of God and the altar and those who worship in it. And leave out the court which is outside the temple, and do not measure it, for it has been given to the nations, and they will tread underfoot the holy city for 42 months. Underline that, 42 months. John was told by a voice, perhaps God, perhaps an angel, to take a rod and measure the temple. Now, the question is, which temple? The temple of God. You know, when you look at the Bible, there are five different temples in Jerusalem throughout history that have existed or will exist there. Three of those temples have already been built and destroyed. There are two final temples yet to be built. And this will help you understand the Bible more if you understand these five temples. Let me go through them real quickly with you. First of all, there was the original temple, Solomon's temple, that was built in 966 BC. Remember, God told David that the temple was to be built, but that his son would build it, Solomon. It took 7 years to build Solomon's temple, and it was destroyed in 586 BC when the Babylonians invaded Jerusalem. And you remember the Israelites were in exile in Babylon for 70 years, and then the news came that they could leave and go back to Jerusalem, and they wanted to rebuild the temple. And the person who rebuilt it was named Zerubbabel. I always remember that. It was Zerubbabel who built the temple out of rubble. And he did that in 536 BC. It took 21 years for Zerubbabel to rebuild the temple. That was the second temple. And then the third temple was Herod's temple. When Rome took control of Israel, Herod the Great didn't destroy Zerubbabel's temple. Instead, he added to it. He enlarged it greatly to gain favor with the Jewish people. And that began in 19 BC and actually continued to AD 64. And remember, it was during that time that Jesus worshiped in the temple and went to the temple. That was Herod's temple. And that temple was destroyed in 70 AD by the Romans themselves to quell an insurrection in Jerusalem. That was Herod's temple. Now, where is the temple today? There is no temple. If you go to Temple Mount, as many of us do when we're in Israel, you'll go up there and you'll see two of the most holy Muslim sites in the world, the Al-Aqsa Mosque and the Dome of the Rock. There is no temple. People ask, why don't the Jews offer sacrifices anymore? Simple reason, there's no temple. You have to have a temple to offer sacrifices. But the Bible says when the tribulation comes, there will be a temple there. There will be a temple during the tribulation. How do we know that? Daniel 9:27 talks about the seven-year tribulation. And it says, and he, that is the Antichrist, will make a firm covenant with the many. I believe that's a reference not only to Israel, but to the nations, for 1 week. That is 7 years, a week of years. But in the middle of the week, middle would be after the first 3.5 years. Antichrist will put a stop to sacrifice and grain offering, and on the wing of abominations will come one who makes desolate even until a complete destruction, one that is decreed, is poured out on the one who makes desolate. You remember, as we saw in Revelation 6, that after the rapture, there's going to be chaos in the world, and there'll be a leader, a world leader, who without any power struggle at all will be given the power by the nations of the world to bring peace into the world. He's the figure we commonly call Antichrist. And it's obvious. In the middle of the week, it says he will break his peace covenant with Israel. At the beginning, he will be hailed a hero because he's made peace with Israel and the nations of the world. But at the end of that first 3.5 years, he breaks that covenant and stops the sacrifices. That's only common sense. That means the sacrifices have been going on. That means the temple is already there if he's able to stop the sacrifices. So the question is, how is it that the Antichrist is able to succeed in getting rid of that Al-Aqsa Mosque and the Dome of the Rock and building a temple for the Jews to worship in? In the future, there is going to be a world leader who is able to build a consensus, at least temporarily, in the Mideast. Perhaps he will be able to persuade Israel to give up certain things in order to build what they want the most, and that is a temple. You know, there are some Jews today who care nothing about a temple, the progressive Jews. But the fastest growing sect of Judaism right now is the Orthodox Jews. And they desperately want a temple there. And they're going to get it. And it's going to be because of the shrewd negotiating skills of this world leader known as the Antichrist. And that temple will be present during the tribulation. It will be destroyed somehow before the second coming of Jesus Christ. And when Christ sets up his kingdom on the earth, the millennium, there's one final temple. The fifth temple is the millennial temple for 1,000 years. It's described in Ezekiel 40 through 46. Now, that is the temple, the tribulation temple, that John is told to measure. Go up and measure the temple. You know, did Jesus need to know how big the temple was? No. Let me explain what's going on here. In the Bible, to measure something means to take possession of it. To take possession of it. So he said, get up and measure the temple. He said, but leave out the court, which is outside the temple. That is where the Gentiles are, for they have already taken possession of it. They will tread under the foot the holy city for 42 months. 42 months is 3.5 years. We are in the final 3.5 years of tribulation. The Antichrist has broken his peace covenant with Israel. And by measuring the temple, God is showing that he still possesses it and the people who worship within it. You know, we understand that concept of measuring something to possess it. If you go buy a house right now, before you buy that house, you want a survey of the house that marks out what property you're actually buying. It's a sign of ownership, measuring, surveying what belongs to you. Now you can measure property you own for one of two purposes. You could want to measure it in order that you could destroy it. In Lamentations 2:8, God said, "Measure Jerusalem for her destruction." I'll never forget years ago, right before we imploded these facilities, just days before we imploded these facilities and built our great new campus here, I was walking through the old CEB building for the last time. And it was empty pretty much except for a workman. And I saw him down there measuring some things. I thought, what is he measuring? We're getting ready to, you know, destroy this thing. I said, what are you doing? He said, well, I'm measuring to see where we're going to put the dynamite that's going to bring this building down. He was measuring it for destruction. Well, that's exactly what God does sometimes. He measures things for destruction. Lamentations 2:8. But you could also measure something in order to protect it. I don't know if you got any damage during that tornado that went through here a couple of months ago, but it blew our fence down, almost down, and then it fell down, I guess, last week. So we had to get a fence builder out there to build a fence. But before he built the fence, guess what he wanted? He wanted a survey of our land. He wanted to know exactly where the property line was. He wanted to know the measurements of the land that we owned so that he could protect it. And the same thing in Zechariah 2. God says, measure Jerusalem in order to protect her, to build a wall to protect her. And I think that's what is meant here. He's saying, measure the city because I'm going to protect it. I'm going to measure and protect not only the temple, but those who are worshiping in it, my people. Now, this is going on during the last 42 months, the last 3.5 years. The Gentiles have already overtaken the rest of the temple and the rest of Jerusalem. But notice something else that is going on during these last 3.5 years, and that is the ministry of the two tribulation witnesses. And that is the focus of this chapter. Look at verse 3. And I will grant authority to my two witnesses, and they will prophesy for 1260 days. That's 42 months. That's 3.5 years in sackcloth. While these terrible judgments of God are coming, there will be two witnesses who will proclaim God's truth. And notice their characteristics in verses 4-6. These are the two olive trees and the two lampstands that stand before the Lord of the earth. A lampstand is something that gave light in the darkness. They were fueled by olive oil that came from olive trees. And so that's the nature of these two witnesses. They're giving light in the darkness. And if anyone wants to harm them, fire flows out of their mouth and devours their enemies. So if anyone wants to harm them, he must be killed in this way. I don't think it's indicating that these two witnesses are dragons. It's simply saying they have supernatural power to protect themselves against the many who would harm them. And not only that, verse 6, these have the power to shut up the sky so that rain will not fall during the days of their prophesying. And they have powers over the waters to turn them into blood and to strike the earth with every plague as often as they desire. Now, I read this week commentary after commentary, people speculating who these two witnesses are. They're not named. Some people say, oh, it's Enoch and Elijah. Because after all, those are two prophets who never died. They were raptured. They were translated into heaven before they died. So this must be Enoch and Elijah. Other people say, no, this is Elijah and Moses. Because notice the description of their ministry. They had the ability to shut off rain from the earth. That's what Elijah did after his prayer. And then Moses was able to turn the Nile River into blood. It's Elijah and Moses. My own opinion, and it's just an opinion, is these are actually two human beings who are supernaturally empowered by God, who have a ministry like Elijah and Moses, though it's not Elijah and Moses. By the way, do God's people today have the same power that these two witnesses have to perform miracles? I want you to hear very clearly, I believe God works miracles today. But I think what is true that has changed is God doesn't need human beings to act as an intermediary between him and those he wants to perform miracles for. I think of Dr. Criswell's famous statement. He said, "I believe in faith healing. I just don't believe in faith healers." God doesn't need a middleman. He can do it directly himself. There have been, though, five periods in biblical history when God has used human beings to perform miracles for some very precise reasons. In fact, there have been five periods of miracle workers in the Bible. The times of Moses and Joshua, the times of Elijah and Elisha, the times of Daniel and his three friends. Fourth, the times of Jesus' earthly ministry and his apostles, the 12 apostles. And finally, the final period of miracle workers, not of miracles, but of miracle workers, will be the time of these two witnesses. Now notice this word about their death. You know, we think that the martyrdom of Christians is something that was reserved for the first century. No. Did you know there were more martyrs for the Christian faith in the 20th century than all the other centuries put together? And now that we're in the 21st century, it will get even worse. Open Doors, that is an organization monitoring Christian persecution around the world, says that there are 11 Christians murdered every day because of their faith. And it's only intensifying. And that will be true during the tribulation as well. Look at verse 7. When they, that is the two witnesses, have finished their testimony. Underline that word, finished. It's only after they have finished their testimony. That Greek word for testimony is the word martyr. To be a martyr is to give the final testimony of your faith. When they have finished their ministry, the beast that comes out of the abyss will make war with them and overcome them and kill them. This is the first reference to the Antichrist in the book of Revelation. It's the first of 38 references to the Antichrist. We'll see a more detailed description of him when we get to chapter 13. He is a human being who is demonically inspired. That's why it says, who comes up out of the abyss. The demon who possesses him comes up out of that abode of the abyss we talked about. And he will make war with the two witnesses, and he will overcome them and kill them only after they have finished their testimony. And their dead bodies will lie in the street of the great city, which is mystically called Sodom in Egypt. What city is that? John's very clear. It's the city where also the Lord was crucified. This is Jerusalem. This is Jerusalem. They will be killed and they will be left in the streets. And those from the peoples and tribes and tongues and nations will look at their dead bodies for 3.5 days and will not permit their dead bodies to be laid in a tomb. The whole world will be able to see these two witnesses killed and their bodies left in the street to decompose. Now, I want you to think about this. For the first 1900 years of church history, since this was written, nobody knew how this would be fulfilled, this prophecy. How in the world would the whole world be able to look and see what was happening in the streets of Jerusalem? Not until the advent of television did people have a clue about how the whole world can see one event at the same time. But the whole world will be tuned in to this event, the death of the two witnesses. I'll show you why in just a moment. By the way, in July of 2009, 500 million people around the world tuned into the funeral of Michael Jackson. This will get an even bigger rating than that. People are going to be tuned in, and they're going to look at the dead bodies of these two witnesses for 3.5 days. Why won't the Antichrist allow them to be buried? It's a way of humiliating them and the God they represent. Do you remember in 1993, the Battle of Mogadishu, when Somalian rebels shot down two of our Black Hawk helicopters? And remember, one of those soldiers was not only killed, but his body was desecrated. It was drugged through the streets in order to bring humiliation to the United States. That's what's going on here. This is a way of humiliating these two prophets by not allowing them to be buried. Look at verse 10. And those who dwell on the earth, remember that phrase? unbelievers. And those who dwell on the earth will rejoice over them. This is the only instance of rejoicing in the whole tribulation. And those who dwell on the earth will rejoice over them and celebrate. Why? And not only that, they will actually send gifts to one another. People are going to be so thrilled by the death of these two witnesses that they're going to have their own satanic Christmas celebration.
0: Well, we've only scratched the surface today. There's so much more in this chapter I need to cover, and we'll have to pick it up next time. But right now, I'm offering a means for you to dig deeper into biblical prophecy on your own. I'm pleased to share that Pathway to Victory has commissioned the publication of my comprehensive study through the entire book of Revelation. And the end product is a best-selling book called Final Conquest. You can own a copy of this large volume when you get in touch today. This commentary on the book of Revelation is yours when you give a generous gift to support the ministry of Pathway to Victory. 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I'll explain what they mean and why we should take them seriously today. We'll also explore the magnificent events that will culminate with the glorious return of Jesus Christ. Plus, when you request my book, Final Conquest, I'll be sure to include my booklet called The Major Characters of the End Times as well. It's the perfect tool to have alongside my book on Revelation because it'll help you understand the key figures in the end times. And it's printed in a large font, making this booklet readable and easy to understand. 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Both my commentary on Revelation called Final Conquest and the booklet called The Major Characters of the End Times are yours today when you give a generous gift to support the ministry of Pathway to Victory. 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
2: 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Again, that's P.O. Box 223-609, Dallas, Texas, 75222. I'm David J. Mullins, inviting you back next time for part two of the message, Breaking News. 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
11: 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Christian

spend some serious time out in the sun, it's pretty obvious. People can see it all over our face. Ooh, you got some sun, didn't you? Well, today, we'll see when we spend some time with the sun, S-O-N, it may be just as obvious. People will wonder what's different about us. Today on A New Beginning, Pastor Greg Laurie continues our studies of the church of the first century in the book of Acts. It's a series called The Upside Down Life. Let's see how to show we've been with

0: celebrating our anniversary. And so I thought I have to go big or stay home. I have to get something good for her. So I went to a nice store and I bought her a nice ring and I put it in a nice box. So I was going to present it to her that night, and I made a stop at a toy store to get something for one of my grandkids, and they had those little cheap mood rings. Do you remember those? And I looked at them, and I thought, you know, it's kind of cool, the design. I wonder if I were to put that in the box with the nice ring, if my wife would think it's a nice ring as well. So I put it in the box with the nice ring, and I presented it to her, Kathy. Happy anniversary, and I love you so much. I got you two rings. But here's the problem. You can only have one. Which one do you want? She actually deliberated over it for a long time, which is alarming to me. It's like, really? I mean, this is the nice ring, and you're actually thinking maybe the mood ring? She goes, oh, I don't know. Okay, and she picked the good ring. And then I said, well, good news, you can keep the other one. I paid $3 for it. It's a mood ring. But so here's the point I wanted to make. Packaging can make a difference. You know, when something is presented in a certain way, you might think, oh, this is a quality product. This is something that is really valuable. And so I bring this up because now in the book of Acts, we're seeing genuine believers at work. We're seeing how the Holy Spirit of God worked through the lives of the most ordinary people. If you were to sum up the book of Acts in a sentence, it would go as follows. It's the Spirit of God working through the Word of God in the hearts of the people of God. And that's what our culture needs to see right now. Christians that walk and talk with Jesus. Christians that live such a godly life, they effectively earn the right to be heard. People who have been with Jesus. Can people tell you have been with Jesus? I bring this up because here in Acts chapter 4, verse 13, we read these words. The members of the council were amazed when they saw the boldness of Peter and John, for they could see that they were ordinary men who had no special training, but they also recognized them as men who had been with Jesus. Being a Christian isn't trying to imitate Jesus. It's not about imitation, it's about impartation. There's a difference, isn't there? Imitation is, I'm trying to follow the example of Christ and walk in his footsteps and be a good Christian, as people sometimes frame it. I'm not trying to be a good Christian because I'm a bad person. I need more than imitation. I need Christ living in me and the Holy Spirit enabling me to live the life that God has called me to live. I can't do it otherwise. And I love how Paul summed it up when he wrote over in Galatians 2:20. I'm crucified with Christ. Nevertheless, I live, yet not I, but Christ lives in me. And the life that I now live, I live by the faith in the Son of God who loved me and gave himself for me. It's Christ living in us. And this phrase, this expression, this term Christian was not adopted by the Christians initially. It was a name given to them. They were actually identified in the book of Acts as people of the way. Isn't that interesting? They were called people of the way. Saul, later to become the Apostle Paul, talked about how he persecuted those who were of the way. Why do they call them people of the way? Well, it's pretty obvious. Jesus said in John 14:6, I am the way, the truth, and the life, and no man comes to the Father but by me. So they said, these people are people of the way of Jesus. But then some non-believers said, you know what they are? They're Christians. And the word Christian was a derogatory term to describe them. They're like little Christs everywhere. They're like of the party of Christ. That's a compliment. You know, you go into a restaurant, you ask for a table, and it's ready, after you wait for a while usually. And then they say, Lori, party of two. Or if you're an angry person all by yourself, bitter, party of one, whatever. So you take your seat at the table. I'm proud to be part of the party of Christ. I'm proud to be a little Christ, if you will. And by that, I mean a simple reflection of Jesus. Well, these people were walking with Jesus, and the non-believers could see it, and they were observing them. And now we come to the first miracle of the early church. We don't read that the Lord said, go to the temple by the beautiful gate. It was a special gate there in Jerusalem. And there's going to be a guy there who begs for money. I want you to raise that guy to his feet. We don't read that happen. There was no pillar of fire. There was no angelic message. Peter and John were just doing what they did. They went to the temple and prayed. And I bring this up because a lot of times miracles happen when the extraordinary invades the ordinary without an advance warning. You're just going about doing what you do as a Christian. What were they doing? Praying. That's a good thing to do. Reading the Bible. Just being open to the Lord, and this door opens, and as they're walking in, here's a guy who was a fixer at the temple. Everybody knew him. Most ignored him. Peter looks down at him, and the Lord speaks to Peter. Loose paraphrase, he says, look, buddy, I don't have any money for you, but I have something much better. In the name of Jesus Christ of Nazareth, get up and walk. He grabs the guy by the hand and pulls him up. Boy, you talk about putting it on the line. You talk about betting the farm. That could have gone south very easily. He could have pulled him up and then he came crashing to the ground. But Peter had an act of faith, but then he took the next step and pulled the man up. And of course, the man was walking and leaping and praising God. And now here comes an opportunity. The focus of this story is not the miracle. It was the door that the miracle opened. It was the opportunity that was now before Peter to preach the gospel. We read in Acts 3:12, Peter saw his opportunity and addressed the people of Israel. He saw his opportunity.
1: 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We're so grateful to hear of the changed lives through Harvest Ministries, like this one.
2: Hi, Pastor Greg. I want to thank you for your many messages that have helped me learn more about Jesus. Listening to your sermons has allowed me to understand God's word in a way that I never knew before. It really took me becoming a mom before my faith became serious to me. But your podcasts and devotions have helped me as I was able to explain the Bible to my four-year-old son. About a week ago, he told me he wanted to ask Jesus into his heart, and I thank Jesus for giving me the right words to help him. Thank you so much for helping me and my family grow closer to the Lord.
1: It's a joy to hear that these studies have impacted this woman's life and that of her family. If you have a story to share, why not call us and let us know? Here's the number, 1-866-871-1144. That's 866-871-1144. Well, Pastor Greg is leading our study in the book of Acts today called They Had Been With Jesus. Let's continue.
0: We need Christians today who are willing to take risks. You know, it's funny, when you're younger, you're more open to adventure, right? You're more open to trying new things. If you're a young person at an amusement park, you look at the craziest, most gnarly ride, you say, I want to go on that. And when you're older, you say, I do not want to go on that. Somewhere in my 30s, I think I just said, I don't want to go on roller coasters anymore. But here's the thing, a young person, usually, not always, will take a risk, they'll try something new. When you're older, you're more cautious, you're more careful. Even going down the stairs, be careful, careful. Hold on the rail, careful, careful. Yeah. You go to the restaurant at the same time. You sit in the same table. You order the same thing. And then you say, life seems to be passing by so quickly. Life has not sped up, you've just slowed down. And you're doing the same thing, so it seems like your life is on loop. But if you change it up a little bit, it might change you a little bit. I love how Peter and John took this risk, saw this opportunity. And now in his message, Peter unlocks a vital element in the gospel, a truth that is often overlooked. Acts 3:19, Peter turns to these people after giving a fantastic message about the death and resurrection of Jesus. He says, Verse 19, repent therefore and be converted, that your sins may be blotted out, and times of refreshing may come from the presence of the Lord. Here's the missing key, repentance. What does it mean to repent? To repent means to change your direction. It's not just being sorry. Well, I'm sorry. But if you go and do it again, are you really sorry? Well, I cried. Well, tears don't mean you're really sorry. You can cry chopping onions. The Bible says godly sorrow produces repentance. In other words, if you're really sorry, you'll be sorry enough to stop. Repentance means U-turn. Go in the opposite direction of where you were going before. And here's the problem. I think there's a lot of people out there that say, I'm a Christian, but they've never repented of their sin. They're still living in sin. And this is the problem. What does it mean to repent? It means to turn from your sin. And what is the promise attached to repentance? God says, if we will repent, your sins will be blotted out, and times of refreshment will come from the presence of the Lord. I love that. The Greek word here for blotted out means to wash off, to erase, to obliterate. It's like a whiteboard. You know, you get those little pens out and you write on the whiteboard. And then you're done, you bring out the little eraser, and it disappears, it's gone. Or you're on your computer and you type out some things and you highlight it and hit the delete key. Where does that text go? I don't know. It just disappears. And that's the same thing that God does for you when you repent. He blots out your sin. He's wiped away, he's washed off, he's forgiven, he's obliterated. He's erased your sin, and he's forgotten your sin. Now, that doesn't mean that God literally has a lapse of memory, like, what? No, he knows. He knows all things, but the word forget means he chooses to not remember, or he chooses to not hold it against you, you see? It's a choice. So why do I choose to remember what God has chosen to forget? Why do I keep dredging up my sins over and over again when God says, I've forgiven your sins, I've blotted out your sins, I've obliterated your sins, I've wiped away your sins, and I have forgotten your sins? So it means he will wipe them away. And what happens when he does that? We're refreshed. Verse 19, times of refreshment will come from the presence of the Lord. The word refresh means rest, relief, respite, refreshment. He wipes our sins away and he refreshes us. How many of you have experienced this personally? Raise your hand. You know what I'm talking about. Isn't that great? When you've sinned, to just have the Lord wipe it away and refresh you. Well, this is a powerful message. 5,000 people believed on this day as a result. But this did not play well in Peoria. And now Peter and John are brought before the Sanhedrin. That's sort of like the Supreme Court of the day, right? They had the final ruling. And we read in Acts chapter 4, verse 7, they brought on the two disciples and demanded, by what power and in whose name have you done this? Then Peter, filled with the Holy Spirit, said, leaders and elders of our nation, are we being questioned because we did a good deed for a crippled man? Do you want to know how he was healed? Let me clearly state to you and all the people of Israel, he was healed in the name and power of Jesus Christ from Nazareth, the man you crucified, but whom God raised from the dead. For this is the one reference to in the scriptures where it says, the stone the builders rejected has now become the cornerstone and their salvation, and no one else. For there's no other name in all of heaven for people to call on to save them. Then the members of the council were amazed when they saw the boldness of Peter and John. They could see that they were ordinary men who had no special training, and they recognized them as men who had been with Jesus. And since the man who had been healed was standing right there among them, the council had nothing to say. All right, we'll stop there. So let's identify what it means to be with Jesus, what it means to walk with Jesus. If you have been with Jesus, or if you're walking with Jesus, you will boldly share your faith. You'll boldly share your faith. Don't forget, this same Peter, only days earlier, effectively, had openly denied Christ even taking an oath saying he never knew the man. Now he's preached on the day of Pentecost and 3,000 people have believed, and he's preached here and 5,000 people have believed. Where did Peter get this confidence and this courage? He got it from the Holy Spirit. Remember, we read in Acts 1:8, you shall receive power after the Holy Spirit has come upon you to be witnesses unto me. That same power that was given to the believers in the first century is available for believers in the 21st century. That means us. Because the promise on the day of Pentecost was, this promise is unto you, to your children's children, to all that are afar off, even as many as the Lord our God shall call. So Peter had this boldness, and we should have this boldness as well. You know, for many to share their faith is a duty, it's a drudgery, it shouldn't be. Be like Peter and see the opportunities. Here's another point. If you've been with Jesus, you'll be a person that knows Scripture. As it was pointed out, Peter had not been professionally trained. He was not a theologian. By the way, they didn't have Bibles in those days. They read scrolls and they memorized them. And you didn't have your own scrolls that you carried around with you everywhere. You would go and hear the reading of the Scripture in temple. That means that Peter committed large portion of Scriptures to memory, and he was able to quote them, I think being inspired by the Holy Spirit. We don't read that he had a teleprompter or that he was reading off his iPad. No, it just was in his heart because he knew the Word of God. And listen, if you want to get closer to Jesus, you'll discover him in the pages of the Bible. People will know you have been with Jesus.

0: Pastor Greg Laurie, pointing out the characteristics of believers who have been with Jesus. Good practical insight today on A New Beginning, and there's more to come. If it's obvious that we've been with Jesus, it may be just as obvious when we haven't. And if we've never come to Jesus and have never come to know him personally, well, that may be obvious as well. Pastor Greg, what would you say to the person who's not sure if they've ever come into a genuine relationship with Jesus Christ?
1: Yes, I think they need to make this commitment to Christ. Here's what the Bible says. Whoever will call upon the name of the Lord will be saved. So you need to reach out to God. Not just think about it, not just say one of these days I would like to, just do it. In fact, you can do it right now. You say, well, how do I call out to the name of the Lord? You do it through prayer. God is just a prayer away. He desires a relationship with you. He wants you to know him. He wants to reveal himself to you. So you just need to call out and say, Lord, save me and help me. How about if I lead you in a prayer? And you could pray this prayer after me. You can pray it out loud if you like. You can pray it quietly in your heart. But direct this prayer toward God, and you could pray it after me right now. You ready? Pray this after me. Lord Jesus, I know that I'm a sinner, but I know that you're the Savior, and I want a relationship with you. So as your word says, I'm calling on the name of the Lord. I'm asking you to save me from my sin. And I'm asking that we begin a new relationship today. Thank you for loving me and sending your son Jesus to die on the cross for my sin and then raising him from the dead. I now put my faith and trust in Jesus Christ. And I ask this in Jesus' name. Amen.
0: Amen. 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And in it, you point out how the Bible gives us a biblical worldview.
1: Yeah.
0: What does that actually look like in everyday life?
1: Yeah, well, a biblical worldview is learning to think biblically, not emotionally. And, you know, every day we are bombarded with all kinds of information. It starts with your phone scrolling through X or other social media platforms. You're absorbing information, a lot of it not helpful, some of it even potentially hurtful. Then there's the television. Then there's just a stream of things that you hear and are exposed to each and every day. So Romans 12 sums it up as follows. It says, Paul speaking, I urge you, therefore, brothers, to present yourselves to God as a living sacrifice, holy and acceptable. Don't be conformed to this world, but be transformed by the renewing of your mind, that you might know what is the good and perfect will of God. So two things Paul tells us is, well, three really. First, present yourself to God. Present your mind to God, present your life to God, present your day to God. Number two, don't be conformed to this world's way of thinking. As one translation puts it, don't let this world squeeze you into its mold. What should I do instead? Be transformed by your study of the Word of God. Don't be conformed to this world. Be transformed by the renewing of your mind. How do you renew your mind? Fill it with the Bible. That's the best thing you can do. So I talk about this and a whole lot more in a new book that I've written titled, What Every Growing Christian Needs to Know. Let me help you get your mind set on the right track so you can learn to think and then act biblically. The title of the book I want to send you is What Every Growing Christian Needs to Know.
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1: Blessed are the peacemakers, Jesus says, for they shall be called the sons of God. 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Let's take your family. And let's say your family, you're all non-believers. And then you go out and dare to become a Christian. Everyone's mad at you now. But then one other family member comes to Christ. Now there's two of you. Now everybody in the family has come to Christ, and it's a whole new world. So that division ultimately brought peace in your family. Blessed are the peacemakers, Jesus says, for they shall be called the sons of God.
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0: the choicest of God's people.
1: It can be difficult to remember God's sovereignty in times of trial. When tragedy comes into our lives, often we find ourselves asking the question, why? Why is this happening to me? Why this? Why now? Hello and welcome to Renewing Your Mind. I'm glad you've joined us. Even though we may find ourselves struggling with questions like these from time to time, thankfully, God has given us a template of how to respond to this question in Scripture. A template in the person of Job. Today we join Dr. Derek Thomas as we continue our study of the book of Job and the many trials that befell him. Stay tuned until the end of the episode to find out how you can receive a lifetime of digital access to this entire series. So how should we respond when tragedy arrives on our doorstep? Here's Dr. Thomas.
0: Well, turn with me to Job chapter 2 and we'll read the opening verse together. Again, there was a day when the sons of God came to present themselves before the Lord, and Satan also came among them to present himself before the Lord. Now, you'll remember back in chapter 1, Satan came into God's presence. Back there in chapter 1 and verse 6, there was a day when the sons of God came to present themselves before the Lord, and Satan also came among them. And the Lord said to Satan, "From where have you come?" And at the end of the first chapter, Satan had been given a permission to bring devastation into the life of Job, into his family, the loss of his 10 children, and the loss of everything that Job had in terms of wealth. And Job's wealth was in terms of camels and sheep and so on. He was a wealthy man. But now in chapter 2, a boundary had been set in chapter 1. He may touch all that Job has, but he wasn't allowed to touch Job himself. Satan had made the accusation, verse 9 of chapter 1, "Does Job fear God for no reason?" Does Job fear God for no reason? The only reason why Job fears God is because life is good. He has everything. Life is easy for Job. He has a good lifestyle. But take that away and he will curse God to his face. Well, Job did not do that. And in chapter 1 and verse 21, he had responded, "The Lord gave and the Lord has taken away. Blessed be the name of the Lord." Now, Satan is brought before God once again. God introduces him as a blameless and upright man who fears God and turns away from evil. He still holds fast his integrity. "Although you incited me against him to destroy him, without reason." Verse 3, without reason. It's an interesting phrase, isn't it? It's the Hebrew word chinam. It's as though God is saying to Satan, "You incited me to do something to my servant Job when there was no reason, when there was no cause." It might create in us a sense that life is unfair, that life is, well, random. If God himself does things when there's no reason for it, there's no cause for it, there's seemingly no justification for it. Well, at least it looks like that. It looks like that to Satan. It sometimes looks like that to us. God does things in his providence, in his decree. He permits things to happen. And there seems to be no reason for it. There seems to be no cause for it. I was experiencing some difficulty some 20 years ago, and it was a personal family issue. And I remember confiding in a dear friend of mine, who's an Old Testament professor, and only Old Testament professors would write notes like this. And he says, "I have pretty much given up trying to read providence, but I wonder if you're having one of those Hinnom trials." I had to go and look up what the word Hinnom meant. I realized it was a Hebrew word and realized that he was

0: quoting from chapter 2 of the book of Job, that God appears to us sometimes to do things without reason, without cause, without evident justification that we can fathom. Think of Alfred Lord Tennyson's Charge of the Light Brigade. This is an account, of course, of the Russians in the Crimean War in the 1850s or so. Ours not the reason why, ours but to do and die. Is that how we're supposed to approach life and its trials and difficulties? We don't ask for reasons. We don't ask for justification. We just obey. We're just soldiers in the battle, and we're not privy to the causation, the factors that lie behind certain strategies and decisions. Ours is just to obey, just to do and die. Is that it? Well, this is another day. Chapter 2 and verse 1. There was a day when the sons of God came. Another day. Again, there was a day. A second day. We're not told how much time separated this one from the first one. And this time, Satan answers the Lord, verse 4, and says, skin for skin. All that a man has, he will give for his life. But stretch out your hand and touch his bone and his flesh, and he will curse you to your face. And the Lord said to Satan, behold, he is in your hand, only spare his life. Satan is given permission. There's a boundary. You may not kill him. God sets a boundary. He says, thus far and no further. But within this boundary, within this sphere, this side of the boundary, you may do as you will. You may do as you wish. You may touch him, but you may not kill him. Well, this raises lots of problems, lots of issues, lots of difficulties. Raises issues about health. People say, don't they? If you have your health, you have everything. People say that. It's not true, of course. It's nonsense. You can have everything and not have your health. What kind of philosophy is that to somebody who's ill, to somebody who's sick, somebody who's got cancer, battling cancer? Have they lost everything? Can they never be happy? Can they never find contentment? Can they never find a sense of purpose and meaning in life? Is it all gone because they're sick? No, we don't believe that. Count it all joy when you fall into various kinds of trials, James says in chapter 1 and verse 2. And he'll go on to talk about Job in chapter 5 of the book of James. Job experiences a sickness. It resembles what we have come to know of as AIDS, perhaps. The body wasting away, sores developing on your skin, and so on. The book will describe some of the characteristics of his sickness. His teeth seem to fall out, his breath seems to be putrid, and so on. The expression skin and bones comes from the book of Job. A wasting disease. Some have tried to give it a label, elephantiasis, perhaps. There's a vivid description in chapter 2 and verse 8. He took a piece of broken pottery with which to scrape himself while he sat in the ashes. You know, that sore that you just want to scratch. And you just can't stop scratching. I'll have you all scratching now in a second. But you understand, this is a disease, but it's more than that. It's a life-threatening disease. This disease is threatening to take his life. Is sickness part of God's will for us? Is sickness part of God's plan for us? If you believe in the sovereignty of God, if you believe that nothing happens outside of God's decree, you know, everything happens because God decrees it to happen. Nothing happens outside of the decretive will of Almighty God, if you believe in that kind of sovereignty, then sickness is a part of that plan and purpose. No, nothing happens. Even the sickness, even disease, is part of God's plan. But it raises issues, the problem of pain, the problem of suffering. Either God lacks the power or he lacks the goodness. If God is sovereign, then he must lack the good. He's not good. Or either he's good, but he's not sovereign. That age-old dilemma. How can both be true and his own children be sick? Well, you can deny his power. That would be one philosophical, theological trajectory to go. You can deny God's power. Rabbi Kushner, for example, when bad things happen to good people. When bad things happen to good people. Oh, you may question the premise of the book that, you know, no one is good. We're all sinners. We're all, by nature, fallen sons of Adam. But let's give Rabbi Kushner the benefit of that one. When bad things happen to good people, let's change the title a little. When bad things happen, well, to the Lord's people. When bad things happen to Christians. Christians get cancer. Christians get dementia. Christians lose limbs. God's people, the choicest of God's people. I have some vivid memories of friends of mine who loved the Lord, who served the Lord. They were preachers. I have vivid memories of a dear, dear, faithful preacher who loved the truth, who loved the Bible, who loved the doctrines of grace. I can still see him with a Bible on his knees, but the Bible is upside down. And there are foul words coming out of his mouth. He had completely lost control of all reality. He was so far gone. Couldn't even reach him anymore. And I remember sitting there praying with him as he's cursing me. This was a preacher of the gospel. And in my heart, I'm saying, Lord, why? Why this man? This good man, this godly man, this man who spent his entire life proclaiming the doctrines of grace and preaching the gospel, and you use so mightily. And now in this last season of his life, it's as though Satan has been given permission to do his worst. Why? Maybe God isn't as powerful as you think he is. So Rabbi Kushner says, in when bad things happen to good people, God isn't in control. Satan is in control. We live in a dualistic universe, and sometimes God is in control, and sometimes evil is in control. Satan is in control. It's like the toss of a coin. Depends on where you are, depends on which time frame you're in, depends on which zip code you live in. And you can be in a zip code where sovereignty rules, and then you can drive up a highway and turn a corner, and then all of a sudden you're in a black hole, a pocket. You're in a wormhole, a fold in space, and evil is in charge. And evil is dominant. And that's the kind of universe that we live in. Well, that's one solution to the problem of pain. Another is to deny God's goodness. God is sovereign, but he's not necessarily good. At least not good in the way that you think he is good. Islam believes that. Islam believes in sovereignty, the will of Allah. Everything is the will of Allah, no matter what it is, it's the will of Allah. You can rape women and children and behead people for no apparent reason, and it's the will of Allah. And God isn't good. Goodness is in some subcategory in the doctrine of God in Islam. Or you can deny pain itself. That pain isn't real. Pain is a figment of your imagination. Mary Baker Eddy. Christian Science. I love this little limerick. And you need to know that Deal is a place in Kent, near Ramsgate, southeast of England. And a Christian Scientist from Deal once said, although it isn't real, when I sit on a pin and it pierces my skin, I dislike what I fancy I feel. You've got to think about it. But it's a beautiful little limerick on the nonsensical nature of pretending that pain isn't real. Because you certainly experience it, but you only fancy that you experience it when you sit on a pin. Well, for most of us, that's just complete nonsense, of course. Pain is all too real. In our lives, in our families, in our homes, in our churches, in the world around us, the world is full of hurt and sickness. And sickness, well, it dominates some people's lives. It dominates families and marriages. One thinks of a little child suffering from cancer in a hospital. Texts that come, as they did to me last week, suggesting that perhaps this little child wouldn't live very much longer. And then in God's sovereign providence, there's a turning and better news and an indication that perhaps through a fairly long and difficult trajectory, hope is emerging once again. Some of you have been there. Some of you know exactly what I mean. Is healing always God's will? Well, clearly not. Paul, for example, talks to Timothy. Timothy has stomach problems, maybe an ulcer, one of those grumbling ulcers. Maybe he has acid reflux. Before days when over-the-counter medicines now, and good medicines, and they work, and so on. And he says to Timothy, take a little wine for your stomach's sake, for medicinal reasons, you understand. Or Trophimus, he leaves behind in Ephesus, sick. This is the apostle. This is the apostle who has powers of miracles, performing miracles. But he has to leave Trophimus behind. So even the apostle wasn't able to heal everybody. And then in 2 Corinthians 12, we read that he wasn't even able to heal himself. He has this thorn in the flesh, whatever that was. And it might have been something to do with his eyesight because of something that he says in Galatians about seeing what large letters I have written to you. And he prays three times for this to be removed, and God doesn't remove it. So healing isn't always part of God's will. God intends for some of us to walk in the paths of ill health, of the body, of the mind. Clearly, that's a part of God's will for some of his people, as it was for Job. A terrible, wasting disease that threatened to take away his life. And we're introduced to Mrs. Job. We haven't heard from her before. And we're introduced to Mrs. Job at the end of chapter 2. We read of Satan went out from the presence of the Lord, struck Job with loathsome sores from the sole of his foot to the crown of his head, and he took a piece of broken pottery and with which to scrape himself while he sat in the ashes. Then his wife said to him, do you still hold fast your integrity? Curse God and die. Curse God and die. Well, Mrs. Job has not fared well over the centuries by commentators on the book of Job. Augustine referred to her as Diaboli adjutrix. You don't need to know any Latin to know that's not a compliment. She is the devil's advocate, Augustine said. Calvin preached 159 sermons on the book of Job from 1554 to 1555 over a period of about 14 months. They weren't Sunday sermons, they were midweek sermons, lunchtime sermons, preached Monday, Tuesday, Wednesday, Thursday, Friday, and then occasionally on a following Wednesday in that sort of rotation. But it took about 14 months in the middle of the 16th century. And Calvin referred to Mrs. Job as Organum Satani. And again, you don't need to know any Latin, it's not a compliment. Aquinas, Satan spared Job's wife for this very purpose, as his tool to employ. Well, I've always felt as though the commentators were overly strident in their comments on poor Mrs. Job. You know, she has lost 10 children too. And perhaps there's a milder interpretation here, that she's saying to her husband, having drawn the conclusion that the reason why this suffering has come is because God has cursed them. And she doesn't want to see her husband suffering anymore. So curse God and die and get it over with quickly. Well, Job's response, of course, is, he said to her, you speak as one of the foolish women would speak. Foolish in the biblical sense here. The fool who says there is no God. In that sense. She's speaking from a worldview that is ungodly. She's speaking from almost like an atheistic worldview. She's speaking like somebody who's denying the existence of God. Shall we receive good from God? And shall we not receive evil? In all this, Job did not sin with his lips. That's a staggering statement, isn't it, from Job? Shall we receive good from God, and shall we not receive evil from God? You see, Job's commitment here to, well, a doctrine of sovereignty, even in his sickness. Not just good things, but evil things too. Now, he's not saying God is the author of evil. Our Westminster Confession, for example, the 1689 Baptist Confession of the 17th century. And they're only following medieval theology in this, saying that God is not the author of evil. Otherwise, that would make God himself a sinner. What is the connection between God and evil? Well, he's in control. Nothing happens outside of his control. But things happen according to first causes and second causes. Things fall out by first and second causes. And again, this wasn't just a Reformation doctrine. It wasn't just a Puritan doctrine of the 17th century. This was, in fact, the doctrine of Thomas Aquinas in the medieval era. Shall we accept good and shall we not accept evil? What is Job saying to us? Well, whatever the philosophical and theological answer to the question of the problem of pain may be, it is absolutely paramount that we live our lives in the absolute certainty that nothing is outside of God's ultimate control. Good days and bad days. Good things and bad things. What does Paul say in Romans 8:28? All things, and this is something that we know, all things work together for good. That's where we want to rest. That's where we want to stay.
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1: Welcome to Those Who Have Gone Before, a series that explores the lives of great Christians from our past. Here's your host, George Halima.
2: When delving into the history of a great Christian I know very little about, my first questions are, who is this guy? Where did he come from? Who are his ancestors? Such is John Jay. John's great-grandfather, August Jay, came to America in 1685 from France. In France at the time, the Edict of Nantes protected Protestants, and August Jay was a Protestant. But in 1685, the edict was revoked by the king, thereby abolishing the civil and legal rights of Protestants. The French crown then proceeded to seize the property of the Protestants. So August came to New York, where he built a successful merchant empire. John Jay's father, Peter Jay, born in 1704 in New York City, became a wealthy trader in furs, wheat, timber, and other commodities. Peter Jay married Mary Van Corlant of Dutch descent. His mother Mary educated him until the age of 8. Then he studied under an Anglican priest. Obviously, John was very bright because he entered King's College, which became Columbia University, at the age of 14. He eventually studied law and established his own law practice. John joined the Whig Party and then the Radical Whig faction. The condition of the colonies at the time was that mob rule seemed always just under the surface, threatening to break out in earnest. The Radical Whigs were interested in protecting private property and preserving the rule of law.
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0: welcome to the Wisdom Journey with Stephen Davey. The religious leaders drag a woman into the temple courtyard, caught in adultery, and they throw her down in front of Jesus. It's a trap, and they're sure that they've got him cornered. But Jesus kneels down and starts writing in the dirt. And what happens next silences the entire crowd. Today, Stephen takes us to one of the most powerful moments in all of the Gospels. Here's Stephen with today's lesson.
1: In our wisdom journey, we're sailing back into the city of Jerusalem, and it's the Feast of Tabernacles. To say that the Lord's appearance here is contentious and is going to be chaotic would be an understatement. The religious leaders have carefully devised a trap for him that they consider so clever that there's no way Jesus can get out of it. Now, Jesus has just spent the night outside the city walls there on the Mount of Olives. In the morning, he goes back into the city to teach in the temple, and by now, this time, a crowd has gathered, and it's here that the Pharisees and the scribes spring their trap. They bring before him a woman they've caught committing adultery. They say to Jesus here in John chapter 8 and verse 5, "Now in the law, Moses commanded us to stone such women. So what do you say?" Well, this is shocking, frankly. They've hauled this woman into the temple precinct. They've caught her, literally, the scriptures say, in the act of adultery. They've, I guess, pulled this adulterous couple apart, and they've dragged the woman here. The tense of the verb suggests that those who pulled her away are the same ones who are still holding onto her when they arrive here in the temple. Well, now, if you're like me, you might be wondering where the man is. He must have been caught too. Well, he isn't anywhere in sight, and this leads me to believe he's a part of this plan to entrap Jesus. In fact, John writes here in verse 6, "This they said to test him, that they might have some charge to bring against him." So here's the charge. Here's the trap. If Jesus orders her to be stoned to death, he's going to be arrested by the Roman authorities for insurrection. Jewish people could not legally put someone to death without Rome's approval. And if, on the other hand, Jesus says, "Oh, let her go," well, then he's violating the law of Moses, and he's not qualified to be a Messiah. He's not qualified to be teaching the people. So this is a perfect setup. Now, before we jump ahead to the conclusion, I want you to imagine for a moment this woman's situation. She's being used by religious leaders who frankly don't care anything about her. She's right now being publicly shamed as everybody in that crowd is standing there gaping at her and whispering and pointing. Jesus doesn't say anything to her or anyone else. In fact, verse 6 says, here's what Jesus did. He bent down and wrote with his finger on the ground. Well, that's odd. He just sort of kneels down and starts scribbling in the dirt. He then stands back up and says here in verse 7, "Let him who is without sin among you be the first to throw a stone at her." Well, you can imagine there's a deathly quiet crowd now in the courtyard. They weren't expecting this kind of response. You see, Jesus is not dismissing the law of Moses, but by demanding that only an innocent person cast the first stone, he's putting the spotlight on the woman's accusers and their evil motives. And with that, verse 8 says, "And once again, once more, he bent down and wrote on the ground." By the way, this is the only time in the New Testament that Jesus is ever shown writing something down. In fact, the normal verb for writing, grapho, which gives us our word graphite, that's not used here. Instead, it's a compound word that means to record. This is the same word used in the Greek translation back in the book of Job in chapter 13, verse 26, where it refers to bitter things recorded against Job. So what is Jesus doing here? Well, we can't be certain what he's writing, but I believe he's recording the sins these religious leaders were guilty of in their own private lives. They wanted to trick him. They wanted to expose this woman. Well, let me tell you, Jesus is now exposing them. They didn't realize they were standing in front of God the Son, who knew every sin they'd ever committed. He knows their violations of the law of Moses. And now he's effectively recording it. He's calling them out as he scribbles there, giving an account of their own sin. Reminds me of a time back in elementary school. I remember I had a teacher in fifth grade, and I remember getting into trouble with her in class. Her name was Miss Longnecker, and she had the practice of writing down my misbehavior and sending the note home with me. And as you can imagine, this happened more than once. I was supposed to deliver that note to my parents and have them sign it. That would be proof that I had admitted to them what I'd done in class. Now, of course, I knew I was in deep trouble when I got home. So I really only had two options: defect to the Soviet Union or take my punishment. But then I thought of a third option. I decided to forge my father's signature. So I got a pen and I tried to write like my father, you know, with a straight line for the letter K and a kind of a curly swoop on the letter D in Keith Davey. I applied every ounce of forging skill that I had, everything I'd learned in cursive writing. And when I finished, well, it didn't look anything like my father's signature. So I got a wet paper towel and I smudged the ink so that it was barely readable. I planned to tell Miss Longnecker that it had fallen into the sink. Well, obviously, I never was a very smart sinner. I was caught, of course, and the punishment was worse than ever. Kind of reminds me of another middle school boy who wanted to skip school, so he called the school office that morning, and the principal happened to answer the telephone. In his lowest voice possible, the boy said, "Tommy won't be in school today." And the principal was suspicious and said, "Well, may I ask who is speaking?" After a little pause, the voice replied, "This is my father speaking." Tommy and I had the same IQ when it came to sin and rebellion. Well, let me tell you, there's something quite ridiculous about these religious leaders standing before the omniscient, all-knowing Son of God and thinking they're going to get away with their own sin. What happens next is humbling, but it's encouraging. Here it is in verse 9. When they heard it, they went away one by one, beginning with the older ones, and Jesus was left alone with the woman standing before him. Jesus stood up and said to her, "Woman, where are they? Has no one condemned you?" I want you to imagine this scene with me. The temple is silenced by the disappearance of her accusers. They've slipped away one by one. In the quietness of this moment, there stands I imagine a somewhat disheveled woman, shoulders stooped in shame, her eyes perhaps filled with fear, maybe tears. Jesus looks at her. She looks up at him and whispers an answer to his question and says here in verse 11, "No one, Lord." Did you notice that? She calls him Lord. She's seen what he scribbled in the dirt. She's no doubt struck by his omniscience. She knows for herself now, he is the Lord. And Jesus says to her now in verse 11, "Neither do I condemn you. Go, and from now on, sin no more." Now, don't misunderstand here. Jesus isn't ignoring her sin. He's actually come to die for her sin. But because of her faith in him now, demonstrated by calling him Lord, he's her Lord, he forgives her on that basis. But Jesus not only forgives her past, he challenges her future. This is no easy forgiveness. This isn't cheap grace. He doesn't say, "Oh, don't worry about adultery. You know, just try to be a little more careful next time." Oh, no. He says to her, "If I am indeed your Lord, stop living a life of adultery." So Jesus gives her a choice this day. Go back to that man. Go back to her old life. Or begin living a new life as a forgiven woman. And I have to tell you, beloved, we have every reason to believe that her life was changed forever. You know, the same is true for you today. If you've placed your faith in Christ, no matter what you've done, the Lord has forgiven your past, your present sin, even your future sin. The Bible says that Jesus canceled the record of debt that stood against you. That record of sin that he could just as easily scribble in the dirt at your feet and mine. Jesus died on the cross to erase that record of sin forever. Well, until next time, beloved, may the grace of the Lord Jesus Christ and the love of God and the fellowship of the Holy Spirit be with you all. Amen.

Stephen Davey has been your teacher today on this wisdom journey. Jesus canceled the record of debt that stood against you. He didn't excuse your sin. He died to erase it. That's the gospel, and it's worth staying close to all week long. One of the best ways to do that is through our free weekly email newsletter. 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One is called Blessed Assurance, and that's going to help you find genuine confidence in your salvation. The other is The Coming Tribulation. That's going to give you clear, biblical answers about the end times. 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
1: Excuse me, ma'am.
2: Oh, hi.
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2: 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I think I'll be fine. 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
3: That may be true, but is it enough? Billy Graham.
4: It is noble to be upright if you can. It is admirable to be honest, kind, and compassionate. It would seem that these characteristics would be sufficient to save your soul. But the Bible says, though it seems right, it is wrong.
3: So what is right?
4: The Bible says, for by grace are ye saved, through faith, and that not of yourselves. It is the gift of God, lest any man should boast. It is not of works. 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You cannot pay your way to heaven. It comes about through faith in Jesus Christ, who died on the cross.
3: Want to find out more about faith in Jesus Christ? 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It's from the Billy Graham Evangelistic Association.
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8: Jesus didn't say, when you become good, you can judge those who aren't. 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
9: That was Steve Brown. He's an author, seminary professor, and our teacher on Key Life, a program all about God's radical grace. 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
8: Thank you, Matthew. I'm going to take the time. I ended the broadcast yesterday by reading a text to you, and it's such an important text that it bears reading and memorizing and applying all the time. This is Matthew 7, 1 through 5. Jesus said, "Judge not that you be not judged. For with the judgment you pronounce, you will be judged. And with the measure you use, it will be measured to you. Why do you see the speck that is in your brother's eye, but don't notice the log that is in your own eye? Or how can you say to your brother, 'Let me take the speck out of your eye,' when there's a log in your own eye? You hypocrite. First take the log out of your own eye, and then you'll see clearly to take the speck out of your brother's eye." Now, I told you yesterday that I checked a number of commentaries. I have an extensive library, and found myself irritated at the way people, and I've done this myself, the way people try to get around what Jesus is saying in that text I just read to you. Jesus is not saying that some don't have logs in their eyes and are thus permitted and qualified to judge others. The heart of what Jesus is teaching is that logs are universal. His opening words that we should judge not are meant to be received by everybody in every time, everywhere, in every place. Now, let me clarify something before we look at some other fun and unsettling truths. I'm a realist and sometimes even cynical, but not so much that I don't see true goodness and compassion and kindness. Listen to me, beauty is everywhere. So are achievement and excellence. And whenever it is present, it should be pointed out and encouraged. Encouragement isn't praise for self-righteousness, but rather a necessary ingredient for genuine righteousness. We should praise the little girl who is pleased with her attendance star, the preacher's sermon who hit it out of the park, and the woman who earned a PhD after a lot of demanding work and misogyny. Being cheerleaders for one another is part of the ministry of God's family. I'm called to be your cheerleader, and you're called to be my cheerleader, because there is goodness, there is beauty, there is wonder, there is excellence. Jeremy, who is the producer of this program, he sits in a glass booth, and I look through a window when we do this broadcast. And Jeremy is incredible as a producer, but you know what he's even better at? He's an incredible musician. He plays several instruments. He plays in bands all over the world. His music was used by ESPN for their Christmas music, and it was heard all over the nation. He is something else. And you say, why are you saying this? Because when I say that, and Jeremy hears me say it, I'm doing a biblical thing I'm called to do, and that is to praise excellence. When you see goodness, praise it. When you see righteousness, say so. When you see beauty, speak about it. That's what God's people are supposed to do for God's people. Not only is there goodness and compassion and kindness, but also, you got to know, there's evil, deception, and hatred. What Jesus said about not judging is not a call to blindness or to compromise the truth. I'm learning, and it's slow sometimes, to recognize both the good and the bad, and to be honest about both. Frankly, I think rewriting history, when it is accurate, not political propaganda, is a good thing. We find out that our heroes have clay feet, our leaders are imperfect, our stars don't shine as brightly as we thought. That's a gift. It's just that the appropriate response to all of that should be not how could they, but it could have been me. The young man entered the old attorney's office, and the lawyer, without looking up from his work, said, "Take a seat, son. I'll be with you in a minute." The young man said, "I'll have you know I'm Senator Smith's son." Then replied the lawyer, without looking up, "Take two seats." Emily Dickinson, the 19th century American poet, wrote a profound short poem, and I love it. "I'm nobody. Who are you? I'm nobody. Who are you? Are you nobody too? Then there's a pair of us. Don't tell, they'll advertise, you know. How dreary to be somebody. How public's like a frog. To tell one's name to the lifelong June to an admiring bog." It is dreary to be somebody. But it's more than that, it's hard. Trying to be somebody is trying to be an outsider of the human race. It's hard to achieve and even harder to maintain. That's because it's a lie almost everybody believes, except Christians who should know better. Now, let's take a moment and at least begin to look at God's gift to believers, even when sometimes it doesn't feel like a gift. It's the gift Paul refers to when he says, I say to everyone among you not to think of himself more highly than he ought to think, but to think with sober judgment. That's Romans 12:3. First, it is refreshing to be free of the need to maintain the illusion that we're different and special. We aren't. And a good portion of our guilt and shame and fear and regret comes from pretending we are. We are loved. Check it. We are valued. You can check that off too. We are acceptable. Check that too. But that's different. I remember the first church I served as a young pastor. I was a seminary student at Boston University. It was a small church down on Cape Cod. So small that they couldn't afford to pay a real pastor. So they settled for a seminary student. I remember being surprised at what was expected of me. Not only the job description, but the expectation that I had to be spiritual, more spiritual than they were, nice, nicer than they were, and wise, wiser than they were. So I tried. I really did. I tried. And then I hit a wall of reality, and I realized I couldn't pull it off. It started when I attempted to grow a mustache to look older. Instead, it just made me look silly. In fact, I had a razor in my hand preparing to shave the mustache off when the phone rang. It was a woman, a church leader. She asked me what she saw on my upper lip at the post office that morning. I told her it was a mustache, and she said, well, it looks horrible. Shave it off. I replied without thinking, I think you're too fat, by the way, but I don't tell you so. Eventually, I did shave it off. So many people came to my wife, Anna, and asked her to get me to shave the mustache off that she finally said, if you don't stop telling him that, he will have that thing until Jesus returns. They stopped, and I finally shaved it off. When I told the congregation I was going to shave it off, believe it or not, they applauded. Oh my, that's kind of like all of us, isn't it? And Jesus says, if you got a mustache and it's ugly, that's the mustache of arrogance and pride. Shave it off. And once you do, you'll be free. You won't have to pretend. You won't have to try to be somebody you're not. You can dance and laugh and sing in the presence of the God of the universe. Hey, you think about that. Amen.
9: Thanks, Steve. You know, we should be each other's cheerleader. But, Jeremy, the short skirt and pom-poms, it's too far. It's just a metaphor, man. Hope you're enjoying this tour through the biblical basis of Steve's new book. We'll continue from here tomorrow, so hope to see you again then. Hey, I want to let you know about a special booklet called Through the Eyes of Grace, Acts and Romans. 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
5: You know, when we think about the tragedies that we are all too often aware of in the world. And so many people, including myself, go like, well, if I was running the world, these things would not happen. And so I certainly feel the

0: Welcome to Discover the Word, Bible Engagement for Life from Our Daily Bread Ministries, and a week in which Bill Crowder is leading Elisa Morgan, Daniel Ryan Day, and Rasul Berry to five episodes in Scripture where someone questioned and argued with God. And bottom line, what they felt was that, as Rasul expressed for all of us, if I was running the world, things would be different because this doesn't make sense to me. And I know there have been times when you have felt that way, and sometimes felt that way very strongly. So let's get back into this week's conversation and Bible study and look at another time when someone pushed back against what God, in this case Jesus, was asking and promising and revealing, and they were arguing with God.
1: Have you ever seen something that was just wrong and you felt indignant? Let's say you're watching a basketball game and the guy who started it gets off without any punishment, but the guy who reacted gets
2: right.
1: a technical.
2: Right.
3: Right.
2: Yeah.
3: Which is always what happens.
1: They always catch the second guy.
2: Yeah.
1: But I mean, do you ever look at it and say, that's not fair? That's not right?
2: Yes.
3: Depends if my team is the one penalized.
4: Yes. Definitely indignant about seeing things that are not fair, you know.
2: But it's more, I don't know, hits home more if it's me, if I've been unjustly treated, you know, if somebody accused me of stealing something and I didn't, or, you know, if the teacher said I was talking and I wasn't, you know, that is what makes me really indignant.
1: Okay.
2: But that's me.
1: Okay.
3: There have been moments where I see something going on and it makes me pretty angry and I want to fix it. Mm. But many of those things recently in my life have been things that I can't really influence or fix. Yeah.
1: And that makes it even more frustrating that you can't take care of what you see. A lot of times in the workplace where somebody works super hard and they don't get the promotion, but the person who
2: had a shiny
1: ingratiates themselves to the boss, they get the promotion and you're indignant on behalf of that person who was wrongly overlooked, perhaps. And it's kind of similar to that indignation that we're going to see that triggers an event. And this is going to be the first of three times in this series that we see Peter. But the first of those is in Matthew 16. And Jesus has led his disciples to Caesarea Philippi, where he asked those two famous questions: who do people say that I am? And then, who do you say that I am? And Peter gives the right answer. You're the Christ, the Son of the living God, right? And after that, for the first time, Jesus explains his mission, that he's come to die. And Peter responds with indignation. So we're going to look at Matthew 16, verses 21 to 23.
4: From that time, Jesus began to show his disciples that he must go to Jerusalem and suffer many things from the elders and chief priests and scribes, and be killed and be raised up on the third day. And Peter took him aside and began to rebuke him, saying, God forbid it, Lord. This shall never happen to you. But he turned and said to Peter, get behind me, Satan. You are a stumbling block to me, for you are not setting your mind on God's interests, but man's.
1: Do you see what I mean by the sense of indignation that Peter expresses?
4: Mm-hmm.
1: But what always strikes me when I read that text is he took Jesus aside, which is kind of a, you take somebody aside to correct them.
2: Yeah.
1: And then he doesn't just correct him, he rebukes him.
2: Mm-hmm.
1: Now, that takes some guts.
2: Yeah. Yes, to rebuke your rabbi.
3: Mm. Yeah, and I just imagine him pulling him aside and being like, Jesus, you can't say stuff like this.
1: Yeah.
3: Right?
1: Yeah.
3: Like we have expectations of what this looks like. We know what you're going to do, which is overthrow Rome. You're going to restore Israel to power. You can't say stuff like this, right?
1: Yeah,
3: that's going to undermine the whole thing.
4: And at the same time, I could see how the acknowledgement that Jesus has just given him, you know, flesh and blood hasn't revealed this to you, you know, but God, and you have the keys to the kingdom, that he was probably feeling pretty good about himself. And I do wonder when I read this, if he may

0: okay, Jesus is experiencing some opposition and maybe he's struggling to believe. So maybe I, as the leader and appointed mouthpiece and new, you know, representative of his identity, can maybe help him along with saying, hey, have a little bit more faith, Jesus.
1: I just think it's so fascinating. Now, aside from indignation, which seems pretty obvious to me, what other emotions might explain Peter's response there?
2: Well, there is a sense in which there's a pretty confident perspective that they know what the Messiah should be like and what he should do. And I'm always reminded of this because after Jesus dies and rises again in Acts, we see the disciples come to him again and be like, oh, okay, is now the time you're going to restore the kingdom of Israel? So that expectation was so deep and so ingrained that I don't think Peter saw any disconnect between you are the Messiah, the Son of the living God, and reminding Jesus of that in the next paragraph. And so maybe this wasn't a moment for Peter to be like, I need to encourage Jesus and challenge Jesus and help Jesus recognize what it really means that he is the Messiah, the Son of the living God.
1: I can understand exactly what you're saying and how you're picturing it, but then I hear Jesus' response to him, and I'm not sure that Jesus saw Peter's comments the way you're framing
3: them. No, I don't think
1: them.
3: He did either, but I hear what you're saying, Daniel, and it's almost like an arrogance that comes from thinking we've got it figured out, and there's a sincerity there, which I think you're representing really well, Daniel.
1: Yeah. Yep. Yeah, so let's kind of flip that to us now. What are some things that might cause us to become indignant and want to argue with God about them?
0: You know, when we think about the tragedies that we are all too often aware of in the world, and so many people, including myself, go like, well, if I was running the world, these things would not happen. And so clearly, this is not being done right. And there's a certain type of humility that it requires to sit with and grieve and lament the things, but also recognize that God is sovereign. His thoughts are not our thoughts. His ways are not our ways. And, oh yeah, the very pinnacle of the moment of my faith of the crucifixion was seen as something that could have never amounted to anything positive, and yet the resurrection reinterprets that act. And so that has to give me space to leave space for God to be God in ways that I can't understand.
2: I would say too, I'm waiting for God to clean up the politics, and not just in our own country, but I got a list of countries that I think if God was doing things the way I would want them to be done, he would clean things up and fix some of these broken systems that are causing pain and suffering for lots of people. At times they do good, at times they do bad. Seems like if God wanted my advice, I would advise him to clean up some of these political systems.
1: Yeah, and I think it's a little bit telling in Matthew 16 in this encounter between Peter and Jesus that Jesus hadn't asked Peter for his opinion. He hadn't asked him, Peter, what do you think about this? You think I'm on the right track here? No, he didn't. Somehow, I think, Rasul, what you were kind of leaning into and learning how to trust God in the things that we don't understand, in the things that can seem senseless, in the things that are very different from the way we think it ought to have been handled, but to trust that God's purposes ultimately, as a sovereign God, will be accomplished, even in the things that we don't understand. That's one of the harder lessons in life, I think.
3: I'm thinking about just relationally, you know, with the people we love, the work that we do. Why doesn't God pull things off quicker and more clearly? I mean, I could do it exactly what you're saying. I think I could fix this whole thing.
1: Yeah.
3: And it's not part of his plan.
0: And I think the danger for us, and definitely for Peter, is seeing Jesus' response, which is one of those big moments. I mean, to go from flesh and blood hasn't revealed this to you to get behind me, Satan.
3: Yeah, it's a big
0: you're
3: deal.
0: You're a stumbling block to me. You know, can we unpack that for a second?
1: Yeah, absolutely.
2: Yeah, that term Satan or the Satan that
0: adversary.
2: Shows up in the Old Testament is, yeah, adversary. And one of the great examples that we see of the Satan showing up is when he is in God's presence in the book of Job. And right. you have him questioning and often drawing attention to the opposite of what God's best is.
1: Yeah, keep in mind that in Jesus' own incarnate experience, he had had a rather heated confrontation with Satan, the adversary, during the wilderness temptations. He was offering Jesus a way that was different from the purposes that the Father had established. And there's a part of me that wonders if maybe there wasn't a little bit of disappointment that Peter would so badly misunderstand Jesus' mission.
3: It also helps us understand why Peter would so badly deny Jesus. Yeah. It was just hard for him to let go of these ideas.
1: Yeah, and we're going to look at that next.
4: Our Bible study this week is called Arguing with God, and Peter is going to be kind of the featured person in these incidents in Scripture where people have these questions about things that make them want to disagree or argue with God. It's actually a pretty common occurrence throughout Scripture, but we'll just be highlighting five of the episodes where it happens this week. And so another time where Peter is involved is where we're going to be going tomorrow. Bill Crowder, Elisa Morgan, Daniel Ryan Day, and Rasul Berry, your study partners for Bible Engagement for Life here on Discover the Word. 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
6: Welcome to Johnny Erickson Tada Sharing Hope. Here's Johnny to tell us about something that keeps surprising her over and over again.
7: You would think I'd get it by now. What, with 5 decades of paralysis under my belt and having worn out at least in that time, what, 6 wheelchairs? Still, it blindsides me. It takes me unawares. It ambushes me. I'm talking about trials. They still surprise me. Do they you? I don't know. I guess my human nature still expects life to be easy, you know, to go smoothly. Like, okay, here's an example. At night, I use a breathing machine, and it means wearing a mask all night, and it's one of those finicky masks that goes over your nose. And if it doesn't rest on your nose just Goldilocks right, just perfectly, then air escapes, and it hits me in the eye. Now, other people, you know, if you're a CPAP user or BiPAP, whatever, if you wear such things at night, you can, even though you might be half asleep, you can probably reach up and, you know, half asleep, adjust the mask a bit, and then that's it, you're back to sleep. But because of my paralysis, I cannot do that. When Ken starts me off at night, he has to put that mask on me just so, and I situate my head and dare not move my head on the pillow from that position, or the mask will slip, air will start hissing, and if that happens, And it sometimes it does. After an hour or so, I've got to wake my husband up. He's got to get up, redo the mask. And even, well, even that readjustment might not last. An air will start hissing and we'll have to do it again, like at 3 a.m. or 5 a.m. So you get the picture. Well, the other night it happened. The hissing air woke me up and it's like, oh, why? What? Not this again. I was so frustrated by this pesky problem. I felt helpless, not being able to adjust the mask myself. In addition, I felt like a big burden. And when morning arrived, I was so discouraged before the day had begun. So, back to my opening point, no matter how often trials happen, my knee-jerk response is to think, what, why, not this again? No matter what shape or size the trial, these things still surprise me, they still ambush me, they still sometimes plummet me into discouragement. So yesterday, I decided it was time for a refresher course. 1 Peter chapter 4, verse 12 says, do not be surprised at the fiery trial when it comes upon you to test you as though something strange were happening to you. And then the next verse explains why. Don't be surprised at these trials. They're not strange or unusual because, now get this, they are designed by God to give you a taste of the hardships Jesus had to go through. So, right there in that verse, three quick little lessons here. Because trials will happen, that is, they are guaranteed, they will come. So that means don't be surprised, because elsewhere the Bible says we are destined for them, and it's why we shouldn't be surprised when they are painful or messy or inconvenient, because they come to test your faith. And from God's point of view, that's life. It's why he sends trials in the first place. And finally, it's why we can rejoice, because through those trials, you get to identify with Jesus. You get to see life as he saw it. You get to feel a little of his disappointment, and you get to participate with him in his sufferings. And aren't you glad he understands? So, my husband Ken Todd and I are still trying to figure out this breathing machine thing and the hissing of the air. And don't worry, we are trying other masks to see if there might be a better fit. So, we have hope. Real hope in this trial. And I trust that you have hope in your trials as well, because they are designed by God to test your faith. So don't be surprised when life is painful. Friend, that's part of what it means to follow Jesus Christ.
8: 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What My Rental Car Taught Me was written by Adam R. Holz and read by Stephen Tabor.
9: I recently traveled to Los Angeles and had to rent a car. Soon, I was driving through narrow downtown lanes full of traffic and people. I found myself driving very carefully, slower than normal. Why? Well, I didn't want to have an accident, but I really didn't want to damage my rental car. It wasn't mine after all. I was just, well, borrowing it. Most of the time, we'd rather be owners than renters. But as I drove, I couldn't help but think that renting that car illustrated something important about my relationship to God. Scripture teaches that even our bodies, which we might think we own, don't belong to us. In a larger conversation about sexual sin in 1 Corinthians 6, Paul concludes, "Do you not know that your bodies are temples of the Holy Spirit, who is in you, whom you have received from God? You are not your own. You were bought at a price. Therefore, honor God with your bodies." I'll admit, it's hard to completely comprehend that my body isn't my own. Still, God calls us to honor him with it, to care for our bodies, to realize that we're stewards, renters, if you will, of these vessels he's given us, that we might use them to honor and serve the one whose own broken body and blood saves us. Today's encouragement was provided by Our Daily Bread Ministries.
10: Welcome to this evening's scriptures from the devotional Daily Light for Every Day by Ann Graham Lotz. Well, tonight we draw from Colossians, 1 Thessalonians, the Gospels of John and Matthew, but the theme is based on Job 38:19. Where is the way to the dwelling of light? 1 John 1:5, God is light, and in him is no darkness at all. Jesus says, as long as I am in the world, I am the light of the world. If we say that we have fellowship with him and walk in darkness, we lie and do not practice the truth. But if we walk in the light as he is in the light, we have fellowship with one another. And the blood of Jesus Christ, his son, cleanses us from all sin. The Father has qualified us to be partakers of the inheritance of the saints in the light. He has delivered us from the power of darkness and conveyed us into the kingdom of the Son of his love, in whom we have redemption through his blood, the forgiveness of sins. You are all sons of light and sons of the day. We are not of the night nor of darkness. You are the light of the world. A city that is set on a hill cannot be hidden. Let your light so shine before men that they may see your good works and glorify your Father in heaven.

couple of years ago, as I was returning home from a concert tour, I stopped by a newsstand in the airport, and I noticed a paper pack with the intriguing title, The Raising of the Titanic. This is Night Sounds. I'm Bill Pierce. Hello and welcome. You and I have about 28 minutes together right now. At the end of the day, and I'm very happy for this prospect. Thanks for joining me. I don't know how many of you were around on April 15th, 1912, but certainly most of us read about the disaster, the sinking of the great British liner, the Titanic, that fateful night. Sometime after this book was printed, The Raising of the Titanic, a movie was made with some fantastic visual effects. There were many aboard the ship that night, resting on the false security that this craft was virtually indestructible. So the question for the next few moments together is, on what are we resting?

statement of security, Jesus, I am resting in the joy of what thou art. In These Times magazine, author George Vandeman was reflecting on that awful night, April 15th, 1912, when the Titanic sank. And he mentioned that disaster movies have proved very popular. In fact, so much that toy manufacturers are getting into the act. And children, with the aid of ultra-realistic toys, can now create their own earthquakes or their own disasters in the Bermuda Triangle. They can even sink the Titanic inch by inch with the throw of the dice. Some of us in the real world are playing a game while the ship goes down. In the toy departments, you'll find the sinking of the Titanic game. That's what it says in big letters in the box. And on the large cover, in Norman Rockwell style, an artist has pictured the chilling night when the Titanic went down. You can see lifeboats crammed with desperate survivors as the giant ship noses over and heads for the bottom. Over a spot of beautiful mid-Atlantic blue is the subtitle on the toy box, with the words, "The game you play as the ship goes down." And out of that disaster came this fascinating new kind of board game. Fascinating, maybe, to those who weren't there. But that night, the sinking of the Titanic was anything but a game. A leading New York newspaper described the disaster in these graphic words. Quote, "Stunned by the terrific impact, the dazed passengers rushed from their staterooms into the main salon amid the crash of splintering steel, rending of plates, and shattering of girders, while the boom of falling pinnacles of ice upon the broken deck of the great vessel added to the horror. In a wild, ungovernable mob, they poured out of the salon to witness one of the most appalling scenes possible to conceive. For 100 feet, the bow was a shapeless mass of bent, broken, and splintered steel and iron." And on and on. Not a word of that description was true. It didn't even remotely approach the truth. The whole account was pure fiction. Because all that the newspapers knew then was that the ship had gone down with great loss of life. Because, as that particular newspaper, with its chilling account, was selling on the streets of New York, the Carpathia, the only ship that had picked up survivors, was just coming into dock. And no one on earth but those aboard the Carpathia knew the details. The wireless operator on the ship had been so busy sending personal messages for the survivors that he'd refused to answer newsmen's queries. The sinking of the Titanic is still, tonight, very much a talking point. Why is this? Why are there books on the newsstands describing this tragic incident and graphic movies? What does this historic event have to do with you and me in our time? I think we could say simply this. The sinking of the Titanic, in all of its awful horror, was the end of an era,
When it went down, the illusion that there were no limits to man's ingenuity and progress went down with it. It was the beginning of an age of insecurity. It hurts to be in the middle of realism, the real life. We have no illusions at this point, but we look for comfort in the hurt.

are singing. About the hurt of disappointment and emotions and wrong direction, false security. This is Night Sounds. I'm Bill Pierce with you in the still of the night. And often Night Sounds has been described as a light in the night. Up in Sturgeon Bay, Wisconsin, I had the opportunity of standing by a large lighthouse, shining faithfully out over the Great Lake, pointing seafarers, those who travel the high seas and the Great Lakes and ships, to safety and to shore. And this ultimately is what we're talking about tonight. I'll be back to this in a moment. Night Sounds, as a radio program, has been on the air for some time now. And this is the nightlight for many people. But beyond this, we have the Night Sounds treasury of music and the spoken word. We're here to help, to pray for you, to be a friend, to send materials and information about how we can retain the solidity that God gives us in our hearts and minds. Because He is there, right where you are, even though you may not sense Him. He is here with me, and we'll talk more about that later. Let me just invite you to write. Perhaps many of you have listened for a long time, you've never written. We hear from teenagers. I was just reading some very distressing letters of cries of help from young people. Adults in their early adult years, middle-agers, senior citizens, whomever you are, wherever, God loves you. He cares about what's happening and about how you are and your welfare, and He's done something about it. But the condition is that we connect with Him by faith and accept His timing. If we can be a friend to you or pray for you or send materials, our mailing address is Night Sounds, Wheaton, Illinois, 60189. When the Titanic set sail, there had been much boasting about the ship's watertight compartments, which could be closed automatically from the bridge. It was said that any two of the compartments could be completely filled with water without endangering the ship. But on that fateful night, a piece of ice just bumped along the side of the ship, puncturing at least six compartments on the starboard side. They hadn't counted on that. But there was evidence that the accident need never have happened. Because in the first place, the ship carried far too few lifeboats. On the unsinkable Titanic, these were considered hardly more than ornamental. The big ship itself was said to be a lifeboat. She sailed with about 2,200 passengers and crew aboard. Only 705 survived. The ship was going too fast. They were watching for ice, of course, but nothing was seen until a few moments before the accident. And the ship, nearly a sixth of a mile long, couldn't avoid it. The collision came at 11:15 p.m. The collision was hardly felt by most of the passengers and crew, just a vibration, no sudden shock. Few realized anything significant had happened. And the ship stopped, and passengers wondered why. No excitement, no panic. The sea was perfectly calm. It was a beautiful night. Everything was cool, but little by little, the ship listed. And then the stern of the great ship tilted slowly up, pushing its bow into the seas. The lifeboats were then lowered. Panic struck. Passengers in the lifeboats gazed awestruck as the unsinkable Titanic
reached a near vertical position. Then it slowly slipped into the sea. No suction, no giant wave, just a quiet gulp as the ocean closed over the spot that had been a moment before the mightiest, most luxurious, unsinkable ship ever built. Then, from the surface of the sea came the great cry, the terrible cry of lost men and women. The point is this: you and I are living in one of the most dangerous moments in history. And the strange thing is, we don't act as if we know it. We just sort of push the frightening future into the back of our minds. After all, it can't happen if we don't think about it, can it? What will it take to shake us out of our sleep, to move us out of our stupor, to arouse us out of our apathy? The Bible says now is the time. Today is the day of salvation. May the Lord Jesus Christ grant to bring His Holy Spirit upon hearts that are now at ease. Interesting how we gravitate toward God when some catastrophe happens in our own lives. If we have a chance to reflect, we might bring the name of God or Christ into our vocabulary when He was only a mild thought before. How many people, at the sudden striking of an accident or awful cataclysm, will cry out, "My God"? Immediately, God, the ultimate answer, the ultimate power, the ultimate cause, is called upon. Let's not pray for emergency supplies, but at this moment, pray for daily rations. Pray to grow. Take advantage of this moment, knowing that God is there. He was there all the time, even on that fateful night. But few knew it. Let's consider that now.

God, there are many who are sinking tonight in the sea of despondency and disaster in their own ways. I pray that the Spirit of God will, in His own beautiful manner, convict many of the danger of their position. Help us to find the solid rock of safety in Your love. In the name of our Savior.

closing instrumental with the words, "I am his, Christ's, and he is mine." What a beautiful possession and knowledge to know that we don't have to go down in the night, but there is safety and security.

Thank you for sharing these thoughts on the sinking of the Titanic tonight. May God give you a good day tomorrow, and until we meet again, a very pleasant and restful day.

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3: USA Radio News, I'm Anthony Lucero. President Trump says Iran should pay damages for the harm the regime has inflicted on the world for the past 50 years.
4: On Monday, Trump was asked about Iran's latest demands as negotiations play out with the U.S.
5: They asked for money for the damage that we've done. I said, that's a good idea. Well, we're going to ask for money for the damage they've done over a 50-year period. Whether you go SS Cole or whether you go all of the people that were so badly hurt, so badly wounded or killed.
4: Over the weekend, Iran had a number of demands of the U.S., including that the U.S. must completely compensate Iran for damages from the five-month-long war. I'm Mark Mayfield.
3: A Syrian court has sentenced former President Bashar al-Assad to death in absentia for crimes against humanity during the nation's civil war. His brother, Mar, and cousin, Atif Najib, also received death sentences. Assad remains in Russia after fleeing Syria in 2024. From America's News Network, USA Radio News.
6: God is moving in Europe. Hi, I'm Chuck Bentley with the Crown Money Minute. One of the joys of my role at Crown is teaching in various places around the world. I recently attended Crown's gathering in Warsaw, Poland. Leaders came from five nations. We explored how to live and steward faithfully in a world experiencing rapid economic, cultural, and spiritual change. We then headed to Romania, where I did more teaching and conducted a session on leadership. Isaiah 55:11 says that God's word will not return to him empty, but will accomplish what he desires and achieve the purpose for which he sent it. My prayer is that our teaching settles into the hearts and minds of these leaders and brings forth revival. Please join me in praying for them. To set your financial priorities, visit crown.org. That's crown.org.
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Therefore, go and make disciples of all nations, baptizing them in the name of the Father and of the Son and of the Holy Spirit, and teaching them to obey everything I have commanded you. And surely I am with you always, to the very end of the age. 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
3: Radio News, I'm Anthony Lucero. Despite claims Iran is in final talks with Oman over control of the Strait of Hormuz, President Trump says the U.S. controls a vital shipping route.
4: The only one that has control of the Strait of Hormuz right now is the United States Navy. We have a blockade that's been infallible. It's a steel wall.
3: Iran has issued new demands for reopening the strait, while Tehran says direct talks with the U.S. remain suspended. Messages are reportedly being exchanged through intermediaries. Lucy Davis, who played Dawn Tinsley on the British version of The Office, says she's been diagnosed with an incurable stage 4 breast cancer. The 53-year-old actress says the cancer has spread to her spine, hip, and ribs. Chemotherapy is no longer an option.
5: At the closing bell, the Dow Jones Industrial Average lost 184 points, the S&P 500 fell 24 points, and the NASDAQ dropped 159 points. I'm Sarah Lee Kessler.
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6: This is Hope with God. I'm Andrew Palau. In the Bible, Deborah was a powerful woman appointed by God. She was appointed to be a leader and a judge over Israel. She faced dangerous enemies and uncertain times, yet she stood strong. Why? Because she trusted God. Through her courage, her voice, through her obedience, God brought hope and victory to his people. God often calls ordinary people to do extraordinary things. Your voice, your life, it matters. And the same God who gave Deborah courage wants to meet with you today and give you courage. He wants to walk with you through it all and guide your life and show you that he does care. Do you want to get to know him and discover his plans for your life? You can begin this way. Say, God, I want to know you. Reveal yourself to me. Show me your love and guide me in the right path, and I will follow you and serve you. Amen. Always remember, there is hope with God.
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3: USA Radio News, I'm John Summers. The Trump administration says Medicaid will no longer fund gender transition procedures for minors. NBC News projects Republican Senator Darlene Graham faces Congressman Ralph Norman in South Carolina's Republican Senate primary runoff. NBC News projects Senator Amy Klobuchar wins the Democratic primary for Minnesota governor. Arizona Governor Katie Hobbs officially selected her running mate for November. In a joint announcement on X, Hobbs named John Giles as her pick for lieutenant governor.
4: I was a lifelong Republican before becoming an independent because extremists shouldn't stand in the way of getting things done.
3: He was the former mayor of Mesa, which is just outside Phoenix. Global Empowerment Mission cargo flights to earthquake-damaged Colombia are expected to begin this morning. From America's News Network, USA Radio News.
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6: A friend of mine once asked a car owner if the used vehicle she was selling was a good one. 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

humble yourselves, therefore, under God's mighty hand, that he may lift you up in due time. 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
3: So many warnings about immorality and sexual sin. Do you wonder if the Bible has anything good to say about sex? Today on Turning Point, Dr. David Jeremiah offers proof that the answer is yes, with a look at the role of sexuality in a satisfying and godly marriage. 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
4: And you know, the Bible doesn't skip over the things that we feel are too delicate to discuss. The Bible just spells it out and talks about it. The issue of infidelity and the issue of good and bad marriages, the Bible speaks about that, and it speaks about it in the book of Proverbs, which we are studying right now. The book of Proverbs are a collection of the wise sayings of Solomon. This is not the normal Bible book. It's different. It's unique. It's special. And it's a very wonderful book to make a part of your life. And today we're going to finish up our discussion of Proverbs for Partners. Tomorrow, we'll talk about Proverbs for Parents. Oh, yeah, there's stuff in this book about being a good parent, too. And we've collected those Proverbs together, and we'll talk about them tomorrow. 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There you will find on display the resources for this particular series, and you want to get them and share them in your small group or even just for your own benefit to reassess all of this for your life. Thank you so much for being a part of the study of Proverbs. And now let's go to part two of Proverbs for Partners.
5: Book of Proverbs has some interesting concepts about how you have congeniality at home. Make sure you have the right perspective. I see godly men today doing things that I've never seen them do before. In the last year, I think there have been four or five men who have come to me and said to me, I was up for a promotion. It meant moving my family to a place. I didn't like the spiritual environment. I love what's going on here. My kids are in the Christian school. We have a wonderful relationship. I turned down the promotion. I don't know what it's going to mean to my career, but I know this is what God wanted me to do, and I'm going to put him first and see what happens. Amen? That's what we're talking about. The right perspective about money and life. Then Proverbs has some information about the righteous practices of husband and wife. Proverbs 11:29 says, he who troubles his own house will inherit the wind, and the fool will be a servant to the wise of heart. In other words, the one who mismanages his own house will see all that he has blown away, and he'll have nothing left in the end. Here's an interesting and vivid proverb. Proverbs 11:22 says, as a ring of gold in a swine's snout, so is a lovely woman who lacks discretion. Here's what the proverb says. As beautiful as that ring may be on a lovely woman, if the woman has no discretion, you might as well put the ring in the nose of a swine, of a pig. Isn't that an awful thought, an awful picture? Well, so is a woman without discretion. That's the proverb. Here's one that's a bit more positive than that. Proverbs 12:4, an excellent wife is the crown of her husband, but she who causes shame is like rottenness in his bones. Let's talk for a couple of minutes about the responses of love and grace between a husband and a wife. Proverbs 11:16 says, a gracious woman retains honor. Proverbs 15:1 says, a soft answer turns away wrath, but a harsh word stirs up anger. That will short circuit any argument you have in your home. What is the tendency when someone yells at us or screams at us? What do we want to do? Scream back. You answer softly and see what happens. It takes all the wind out of their sails. It cools the whole thing down. And it brings peace where there was frustration. And then here's a

Relationships. What a beautiful picture of relationships at home between the husband and the wife. Now, those are some of the things that will help you to have love and grace at home. But let me take a moment and give you a list of things that will hinder. And ladies, I'm not picking on you. I'm just reading what the scripture says. And before this series is over, this is going to be just as hard on all of us and just as helpful to all of us, I pray, as some of the things that seem to pop out here and there. But did you know how many times in the book of Proverbs this thought comes out? Watch carefully. Proverbs 19:13b. The contentions of a wife are a continual dripping. Proverbs 21:9. Better to dwell in the corner of a housetop than in a house shared with a contentious woman. Proverbs 21:19. Better to dwell in the wilderness than with a contentious and angry woman. Proverbs 25:24. It is better to dwell in the corner of a housetop than in a house shared with a contentious woman. Proverbs 27:15-16. A continual dripping on a very rainy day and a contentious woman are alike. Whoever restrains her restrains the wind and grasps oil with his right hand. In other words, it's hard to do. Did you know that the meaning of the word contentious is nagging? So ladies, I've never said this before in this church. Just don't do that. Just don't do that. The Bible spends 5 verses in one book to tell you that that's not a good thing to do. Don't always be on his case. Get on his team. Get off his back. And the same thing could be said for men, because you know men can nag just as easily as can women. There's an old Arab proverb that goes like this. 3 things make a house intolerable: the leaking through of rain, a wife's nagging, and bugs. That's not very good company, is it? Sven and Hulda were a Scandinavian couple. They were Christians. They sang in the choir. They were at Sunday school every Sunday. They had prayer at every meal. They went to all the church functions, but they just could not get along. They both nagged at each other all the time. At home, it was terrible. Bickering and complaining and fussing. After both of them had devotions one morning, separately, of course, Hilda said to Sven, "You know, Sven, I've been thinking. I've got the answer to this hopeless problem we've been having with each other. I think we should pray for the Lord to take one of us home to be with Him. And then I will go live with my sister." That's the principle of cordiality. Get along with each other. You know, it takes work to get along in a marriage. That's what Proverbs is saying. And everybody has to work at it. Nobody can be proud. You have to be humble. And if nothing will humble you, marriage will, won't it? Make you aware of all of the shortcomings in your own life. And hopefully God has given you a gracious partner who will help you work through those things so you can go on to be a better person. God meant marriage to make each person better and to make the relationship one of rejoicing and joy. So we've talked about the spirituality of the marriage and the fidelity of it and the congeniality of it. But here in the book of Proverbs, there is one verse that speaks very powerfully about the sexuality of marriage. And I'm going to speak plainly here, but I trust with dignity, to describe what is often missed when Christians talk about marriage. For here in the book of Proverbs, chapter 5 and verse 19, we read, "As a loving deer and a graceful doe, let her breasts satisfy you at all times and always be enraptured with her love." And the word enraptured there sometimes is translated by the word intoxicated. Always be intoxicated with her love.
This verse describes love in marriage, and the Word of God makes it very clear that physical love and sexual love in marriage are to be brought to a very high level among Christians. There was a

0: time when speaking about these things in public was taboo. They were never mentioned as though they were immoral or in some way dirty. But God elevates married love to the highest order, and so should we. And the Bible says in the book of Hebrews that marriage is honorable among all, and the bed undefiled, but fornicators and adulterers God will judge. Sometimes we preach so much about sexual sin that we never come back around and talk about what the Word of God tells us sexuality is all about. You know, God made us the way we are. God made marriage for the purpose of three things: procreation, protection, and pleasure. We all know that we get married so that we can have children. If we didn't believe that, just think about it. None of us would be here. The Bible says in Genesis chapter 3, to the woman he said, I will greatly multiply your sorrow and your conception. In pain shall you bring forth children, and your desire shall be toward your husband, and he shall rule over you. Children, as the result of the marriage relationship. Sometimes as I hear Christian people talk, and whenever I see things that are written about this, I get the impression they think that's the only purpose for sexuality, to have kids. And some people are fulfilling the mandate of the book of Genesis with great ardor. But you know, there's another purpose for sexuality, and that is for protection. After describing the joys of married love, in chapter 5, Solomon writes in verse 20, for why should you, my son, be enraptured by an immoral woman and be embraced in the arms of a seductress? Here's the point he's making. If you are enraptured and intoxicated with the woman who is at home, with the man who is at home, then you will not be tempted to be so intoxicated with someone outside of the relationship. So build a strong magnet at home in your relationship with each other, and that is the greatest protection you have for the sanctity of your home. Over in the book of 1 Corinthians chapter 7, we have some very strong admonition to couples. And listen carefully, husband and wife, to this word. 1 Corinthians 7:4, the wife does not have authority over her own body, but the husband does. And likewise, the husband does not have authority over his own body, but the wife does. And the early part of the verse says, let the husband render to his wife the affection due her, and likewise also the wife to her husband. The Bible says that sexuality, the relationship between a man and a woman in marriage, the intimate relationship of sex, is that which God has given to us, and it is not optional in a marriage relationship, for the husband doesn't have the power of his body, but his wife does, and the wife doesn't have the power of her body, but the husband does. And then notice what it says in verses 8 and 9 of 1 Corinthians chapter 7. But I say to the unmarried and to the widows, it is good for them if they remain even as I am. Paul is speaking, and he was single. But if they cannot exercise self-control, let them marry. Now listen carefully. For it is better to marry than to burn with passion. Your relationship at home, your intimate relationship with each other, husbands and wives, is the greatest protection you have for the security and the fidelity and the sanctity of your marriage. Don't use it as a tool for manipulation. Don't use it to get your own way. Remember what God says in His Word. I said it's for procreation and it's for protection. But here's where a lot of Christians don't understand. The Bible says it's for pleasure. I have to be careful here that I stay with the Word. So let me just stay with the Word. Proverbs 5 and verse 19, let me read it again. As a loving deer and a graceful doe, let her breast satisfy you, pleasure you at all times, and always be intoxicated with her love. Now this is Old Testament language. The doe has a graceful beauty in her face and form, and it's often used in the poetry of the Bible for the beauty of a woman. Now we wouldn't say that today. You wouldn't walk up to your girlfriend and say, your face is like a doe. I mean, you wouldn't say that. But in biblical times, that was a way to describe beauty. Most of us city folks wouldn't know what the face of a doe looked like if it jumped right out to us. But in this passage, the word breasts is a word for the imagery of affection. And so these words from Proverbs tell us that there is to be pleasure between a husband and his wife in the intimate relationship that they sustain at home. And if you want a commentary on it, let me just introduce you briefly to one other book in the Old Testament that probably most of you haven't spent a lot of time reading, also written by the man Solomon. It's called the Song of Solomon. Now, I want to tell you just a little bit about this book so you'll understand what I'm going to read here in a moment. Actually, the name for this book is The Song of Songs. That's what its real title is. According to the first verse of chapter 1 of the Song of Solomon, this is one of the 1,005 songs that Solomon composed, and this perhaps is the best of them all because it's called The Song of Songs. This is the best song. If we take this book at face value and interpret it in its normal sense, then we realize that this is the recounting of Solomon's courtship and his marriage to a Shulamite woman of unknown origin. It is included in the Bible to demonstrate God's intention for the romance and loveliness in marriage. The most precious of human relationships, it stands alongside the other classic scriptures which speak of love and marriage. In this book of poems, Solomon shares the words that pass between himself and the woman that he loves. These are intimate words shared by a husband with his wife, and then by the wife to her husband. So turn in your Bibles to Song of Solomon chapter 4 and verses 1 through 5. And listen to this. This is in the Bible. Behold, you are fair, my love. Behold, you are fair. You have dove's eyes behind your veil. Your hair is like a flock of goats. Again, we need the translation. I mean, I probably have seen somebody that I might describe that way, but not in the Old Testament way. Your hair is like a flock of goats going down from Mount Gilead. Your teeth are like a flock of shorn sheep which have come up from the washing, and every one of which bears twins. None is barren among them. Your lips are like the strand of scarlet, and your mouth is lovely. Your temples behind your veil are like a piece of pomegranate. Your neck is like the Tower of David built for an armory, on which hang 1,000 bucklers, all shields of mighty men. Your two breasts are like two fawns, twins of a gazelle, which feed among the lilies. Verse 7, you are all fair, my love, and there is no spot in you. Solomon, in the words of the Old Testament, telling his wife how sexually attractive she is and how much he loves her. Well, not to be outdone. She speaks to him. Now, guys, just ask yourself, what would happen if your wife shared these words with you at home? Listen now. From the 5th chapter and the 10th verse. My beloved is white and ruddy, chief among 10,000. His head is like the finest gold. His locks are wavy and black as a raven. His eyes are like doves by the rivers of water, washed with milk and fitly set. His cheeks are like a bed of spices, banks of scented herbs. His lips are lilies dripping liquid myrrh. His hands are rods of gold set with beryl. Here's one I like. His body is carved ivory. He's ripped. Inlaid with sapphires. Listen to this, man. His legs are pillars of marble set on bases of fine gold. Whoa. His countenance is like Lebanon, excellent as the cedars. His mouth is most sweet. Yes, he's altogether lovely, this my beloved and this my friend, O daughters of Jerusalem. Woo. I told my wife to pray for me today that I would not do anything I shouldn't do or say anything I shouldn't say. I just want you to know, we as Christians ought to have this understanding better than anyone else. Amen? God has given to us the wonderful privilege of marriage when it is experienced in the covenant of the marriage vows. There is nothing this side of heaven that is more beautiful and wonderful and exciting and pleasurable than the way of a man with his maiden. No wonder when God wanted to give an illustration of the relationship between Christ and the church, he could find no relationship that would express intimacy and joy and love that was any better than the relationship of a husband and his wife. And so the book of Proverbs tells us to enjoy the wife of our youth, the husband of our youth, and make this the happiness of our home, because God will honor it. And God will cause us to have long and faithful relationships, and we can beat the statistics that everybody quotes to us all of the time. I was reading a book by Billy Graham, and he was talking in this book about the failure rate of marriages. And he was saying that marriages are failing between 1 out of 2 and 1 out of 3. And unfortunately, even among Christians, the rates are way too high. But then he said something that I'll never forget, and I want to share this with you, and I want to make this a challenge to all of us who are married here, to me and Donna and to all of you and your husbands and wives. He said, you can take the failure rates from 1 to 3 and take them from 1 to 400 if you will do 3 things. How would you like to take the rate of failure in marriage as it relates to you and move it out of the 1 to 3 ratio and take it to 1 out of 400? All you got to do is 3 things. Here they are. Number 1, worship regularly together as a couple. Come to church together, worship together as a couple. That's the first one. That may be the easiest of the 3. Here's the second one. Read the Bible together regularly as a couple. When I talk to Christians, I know how hard that is with our schedules. We're going every which way. But, you know, if you really thought about the fact that it was going to protect your marriage to a 400-to-1 ratio, wouldn't you want to do it? Find some way, even if it's just for a few moments, to read your Bibles together as a couple. And, of course, the third one is the hardest of all. Pray together as a couple. And Dr. Graham said that if you will do those 3 things, you can take your marriage out of the ratio of 1 to 3 failure and put it into the ratio of 1 out of every 400. And why wouldn't we want to do that? I challenge you as couples, hear the word of God. Listen to what God says to you. You can have a great marriage and a marriage filled with joy, but protect that marriage with regular attendance at worship. And come together as much as you can and sit together. We've lost the art of sitting together as families. We're so splintered up, it even affects us on Sunday. And then read the Bible together, even if it's just a chapter out of a devotional, something that you can share together, and then pray together. And man, I want to tell you something. Praying together is the hardest thing for us. A lot easier for a wife who longs for a husband to pray with her, but it's hard for a husband to do it because somehow prayer is the declaration of our dependence, and most of us don't like to declare that we're dependent at all. But what a joy it can be when you pray together as a couple. And what a wonderful thing it can be to know I've put my marriage in this safe house of prayer and worship and the Word of God.
1: Amen. Amen. Hey friends, we are very excited about the resource that we have selected for the month of August. In the midst of all of the discussion of Israel, all of the other things that are going on in this country where anti-Semitism is raising its ugly head, how vitally important it is for Christians to know what does the Bible say about Israel and our role of response to Israel. One thing we know for sure, we're to pray for the peace of Israel, but oh, the Bible is so full of material to help us know what our attitude should be toward this little nation in the Mideast. I've written about it in the book God's Heart for Israel and why it should have a place in your heart too. It's yours for the asking when you send your gift this month. Ask for the book and we'll send it right to you. Thank you.
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5: Because I have a crazy song entitled Living in a Coffee World, I'm often asked when I fell in love with coffee. You know, my love for Java happened when I was a young boy, but trust me, I wasn't drinking it at that age. I was way too hyper for that. But I would go with my mom to the A&P grocery store each week, and there was one aisle that would ambush my nostrils with the wonderful aroma of coffee beans. Mom would place the beans into the silver bean grinder and tell me that a good cup of coffee starts with freshly ground coffee beans. Then I would smell the ground coffee beans before she sealed the bag. You know, my parents' percolator would wake me up early in the morning. It was like the loudest alarm clock. I recently had a teenager at a concert ask me what a percolator was, and I told him, well, it's a Keurig on steroids. Some of my earliest memories are of my parents sitting on the front porch, sipping coffee and talking. And when I became a teenager, I started sipping Java in the morning with my parents and eventually entered a world of front porch coffee communication with them. And now that the hands of time are spinning like a windmill in a hurricane, I have a family of my own. And when I'm having coffee with my wife, I savor so much more than the coffee. If you're not a coffee drinker, enjoy some hot tea or even a glass of juice with a loved one. The big question is, are we making and taking the time to pause for cherished moments? Time to talk, laugh, encourage, or be encouraged, and then drink in the moments that are stronger than a cup of coffee.
4: To learn more about humorist, speaker, and storyteller Tim Lovelace, or to find out when Tim will be in your area, go to timlovelace.com and be sure to follow Tim on social media.
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0: History tells us about the rise and fall of many powerful evil leaders. So who's the ultimate evil leader? The one the Bible calls the abomination of desolation in the book of Daniel. How will we recognize him? That's our focus today on Truth for Life as Alistair Begg continues our study in Daniel chapter 11.
1: Verses 21 to 35 were focused on the historical character Antiochus Epiphanes. We also try to help one another by pointing us in the direction of secular history so that we could see that what is prophesied here is actually recorded in secular records as having taken place. But now that we come to verse 36, we face a question that runs through all of the commentators. And the question is, does verse 36 and this king still refer to Antiochus Epiphanes, who has been the focus of our attention for the last 15 verses? And if it doesn't, does it refer to someone else? And if it refers to someone else, to whom does it then refer? I take it that what is being pointed out is that it is introducing us to another person, to another king, indeed to another period of time. Now again, you're sensible people, you must examine the scriptures on your own. But I'm going to take it that from 36 on, we're introduced to some period of time between the days of Antiochus Epiphanes and the end of history as we know it. All right? So all the way along, we're going all the way to verse 35, and the prophecy is concerned with all these different things. And I'm suggesting to you that, and there's disagreement over this, some say that verses 36 to 39 are still Antiochus. Some say that it is someone, it goes all over the place. But for me, I'm going to take it that what we have here is an indication of the very Antichrist who is the picture at the end of the age. Now, I say that because it is consistent with the way in which in verse 31 you have that famous phrase, and they shall set up the abomination that makes desolate. This notion from 36 on is consistent with the way in which Jesus makes use of verse 31 from Daniel chapter 11 when he's speaking to his followers recorded in Mark 13 and in Matthew 24. This is Jesus in Matthew 24. So when you see the abomination of desolation spoken of by the prophet Daniel standing in the holy place, let the reader understand. And it's almost as if he recognizes that Daniel himself, who was the writer, didn't fully understand. So I'm suggesting to you that what we're going to take for the time being as the frame of reference is in keeping with what Jesus was saying himself. So I take it that verse 36, this king is not Antiochus. If it isn't, then who is it? Well, if you've done any of this kind of study in the past, you know that historically he has been identified as all kinds of people and things. So, for example, Calvin believed that this king was emblematic of the Roman Empire, not simply an individual, but an entity. Others throughout history have said that this fits Muhammad. That's what they said, because the animosity and the vitriol leveled against the people of God was embodied in that kind of way. And of course, the reformers, Calvin, Luther, and the rest of them, said that it looked very, very, very much like the papacy as they looked at what was going on. Now, all of these things are part and parcel of people's attempts at saying, well, what do we have here in verses 36 to 39? If what we have is the embodiment, if you like, of evil opposition to God personified, then it's no surprise that various figures throughout history should have been viewed as fitting the description. So the prototype, if you like, as we said this morning in Antiochus Epiphanes, has then been re-represented throughout history. But eventually, it forms up in an individual. Here we have, says Alec Mutia, the eschatological personage of whom even Antiochus is but a pale reflection. Here we have the ultimate rebel, the Antichrist, the man of sin. And what is then described in the verses that follow tie in with that designation. Now, we're not going to work our way through it painstakingly, but just notice what we're told of this king. First of all, he will do as he wills. He will do as he pleases. In other words, complete autonomy, complete self-absorption. Now, this picture is not new to us because we've seen, if you like, charcoal sketches of this kind of thing as we've gone through Daniel already. All of these things, if you like, pointing forward to this final picture. He will exalt himself. He will magnify himself above every god. Now, this is one of the reasons I don't think it's Antiochus, because Antiochus, as much as he had a fat head and put his picture on his coinage, nevertheless, he still worshiped Zeus. And he was concerned that others in his kingdom did the same thing. This character has no concern for any other god himself. He is, if you like, God. And he will speak astonishing things against the God of gods. But you will notice that he will only prosper until the indignation or the wrath is accomplished, for what is decreed shall be done. And that again, as we saw this morning, is just one of these little hints in the text to remind the reader that God is sovereign over these things. The lie, if you like, and the pursuit of the lie, it takes on monstrous dimensions. What is the lie? Well, it's the lie of the devil in Genesis 3. Now, the only reason that God has told you this about this tree is because he knows that you will be like God. You don't have to listen to him. And the great appeal of that is an appeal which runs throughout all of history. And each of us has a temptation to megalomania to our own degree and in our own little context. And here, in this moment of great animosity, this character is revealed. He shall pay no attention to the gods of his fathers or to the one beloved by women. In other words, he's the greatest. He combines blasphemy with inhumanity. And they are revealed in this horrible figure. It's no surprise, is it, that this kind of notion that has run throughout Daniel has been described in beastly-like activity. The individual has often been described as a beast, whatever that beast might be. And here, in the blasphemy of the person and in the inhumanity of the person, and in the magnifying of himself, you find these things. Then we're told that he will honor the God of fortresses instead of these. In other words, power and might and control are his great deifying feature. Warfare and political favors combine in order to draw people around himself. And he will then deal in this realm, and those who are prepared to acknowledge him, verse 39, he will load up with honor. It made me think of certain political figures in the 20th century whom everybody described as very, very nice, if you ever met them. Tremendously nice, very nice. Never met anybody who didn't like him, didn't meet anybody, even if they were politically opposed to them. It's amazing, the power of flattery. It's amazing. And this evil empire is not simply identified by an animosity that comes at you with all of the intentions of aggravation, but actually may be sustained and developed, making rulers over many and divvying up the prizes for a price that he will charge. Then we come to verse 40, and at the time of the end. Now, this phrase again, as you go back through your text, you will find it. I take it that it refers to the last period before the end of time, at the time of the end. the last period before the end of time, before the end of history as we know it. I find that a very difficult thing to get my head around. I find it a perplexing notion, the idea that there will be an end to history as we know it, that it will come to an end. Because you don't think of things really coming to an end. You think of your life eventually coming to an end. But history itself, as we know it, being wrapped up. That God will eventually intervene as he's done before and will bring everything to a complete denouement. Now, this is where it gets really, really hard for me, and I'll just tell you this and then illustrate it for you. At the time of the end, the king of the south shall attack him, but the king of the north shall rush upon him like a whirlwind. What is this? And with chariots and horsemen and with many ships. Well, if we're going to read this literalistically, right? Literalistically, not just literally, but literalistically, then we have to face the fact that chariots and horsemen and ships will be the weapons of conflict in the last days, right? So that although we now are dealing in weapons of mass destruction, although the idea of the end of the age is conceived of, and understandably so in our minds, in terms of our contemporary grasp of the world, if we take this passage literalistically, then we have to conclude that in these final battles at the end of the age, it's actually going to involve horses and chariots and ships. Now, you are sensible people. Figure it out for yourselves. I don't think it's likely. It might be. Because you see, and here I'm going to quote my big brother, this fails, such an interpretation fails to see that prophetic visions view the future in terms of the contemporary. So for example, if 30 years ago we talked about how it was going to be, and people would communicate with one another, and we would say, and they're going to send these amazing faxes to one another, and there will be faxes, and if you go back another 85 or 90 years, and there will be telephones and so on, and then we wrote about that into the future, the people who are now living in our age, he says, faxes, what's a fax, right? And telephones, where you put money in. But that would be the only way that you would write, you would convey the future in contemporary terms. And presumably that's what's happening here. And so that understanding requires the recognition of symbolism. And as soon as anybody mentions symbolism, somebody gets really upset. Because it sounds like, oh, symbolism, that means you're not taking it literally. No, I would be taking it literally, but not literalistically, if in point of fact, this is representative of that which was conceived in that time. Because even among the people who favor a generally literal interpretation of this passage, it's not uncommon for the kingdom of the north to be interpreted as one of today's superpowers. Okay, so someone will say, and the kingdom of the north is, and then depending on who the flavor of the month is, they say, and this is, they're coming from the north, and there was someone on the east, and that was the Soviet Union, but they got disbanded, so we've moved it now to the north, to North Korea, and you hear them on the television all the time. And if you're sitting listening to, you know, where did that come from? And actually, I think it came from a fertile imagination. It's not difficult to do. And so the kingdom of the north is then interpreted as a superpower, and that kind of interpretation then has tanks instead of chariots. Well, you say you're doing the same thing here. No, I'm not saying it's anything. I'm just saying this, that such an interpretation, like superpowers and tanks, already assumes that the language is understood symbolically and not literally. Otherwise, how do you get to a superpower from the king of the north? How do you get to a tank out of a chariot? Because you've actually said what I'm suggesting is the case. Now, this is where it gets really tough. if you didn't think it was tough before. And this is where you're going to have to be really patient with me and with everybody else that you don't like and with whom you disagree over these things. Because what then follows here is just completely bewildering. Because you have these earthly powers jockeying for position. Opposition to this individual only exacerbates this dark, furious character who's to destroy and to devote to destruction. And the battle is pictured once again in terms of ancient geography. How else are we going to understand this? I suppose absolutely for what it says. And tens of thousands shall fall, and they will be delivered out of his hand, and Edom and Moab and the main part of the Ammonites. Okay. Now, who were Edom, Moab, and the Ammonites? They were enemies of Israel. All right? The glorious land at this point was Palestine. After Christ's coming, the national and geographical boundaries of the kingdom were exploded because Jesus was sending his followers out into all the world to make disciples of all nations so that the company that would be put together, that would be assembled, that would be opposed by the Antichrist would be the church. And where would the church be? Not somewhere in near Egypt. The church would be in the entire world, all over the place. And the focus of the Antichrist's perspective would be on the people of God. Therefore, when we study this, we have to do something with it. Edom, Moab, and Ammon were enemies of Israel. That, I take it, is why he would not be opposing them. Because if you update it to what I'm saying, the Antichrist is not going to attack those who are attacking the church. Those who are attacking the church, those who are the enemies of the people of God, will be the allies of the Antichrist. Now, verses 42 and 43 tell us that almost nothing is able to stop him as he moves ahead. He shall stretch out his hand against the countries. The land of Egypt shall not escape. He'll become a ruler of the treasures and so on. And the Libyans and the Cushites shall follow in his train. Now, loved ones, I'm well aware of the fact that it is more than possible to take this as is. And you, again, I say to you, must deal with it as you choose. But you must notice that the big issue that is conveyed to us is that at the end of the day, when he pitches himself in the context of animosity to the people of God, all of a sudden, unexpectedly, but definitely, he will come to his end, and there will be none to help him. So, to the extent that we stand far enough back from it to say, okay, well, we can disagree over Edom, and we can disagree over chariots, and so on, but what can we not disagree on? We cannot disagree on the fact that the animosity, the vitriolic hatred against the people of God will reach a final cataclysmic reality before the end of time, before the resurrection of the people of God, before Jesus wraps things up. And that, again, we have anticipated as we've gone through the book. In chapter 7, remember, the court will sit in judgment. And his dominion will be taken away to be consumed and destroyed to the end. And the kingdom and the dominion and the greatness of the kingdoms under the whole heaven shall be given to the people of the saints of the Most High. In other words, we can be absolutely confident that the Antichrist will end, not with a bang, but with a whimper. He won't go out with a bang. Eventually, he will be completely neutralized. Why? Because God is God. Because Christ is King. Because he's working everything out according to the eternal counsel of his will. And when we find ourselves immersed in the details, which is fun to do, and staying up late at night arguing the pros and cons of different interpretations, which is also quite fun to do, we have to make sure that we don't miss the wood for the trees or the trees for the wood. That Daniel was not writing this so that a group of people on the east side of Cleveland could get involved in these really esoteric discussions with one another about the intricate details of the end of Daniel 11. He was writing it in order that the people in his day who were being hammered, who were being devastated, who were tempted to believe that the whole thing had gone south on them and that there was no future for them, he was writing to them in order that they might be assured that this God, who by his purposes had brought them into the extremity of their exile, and who by his goodness had brought them out into the opportunity of rebuilding, was the same God who was going to bring to fruition the promises that he had made, and finally in the one who was to come. And when that one came, he was then opposed. He was then crucified. He was then buried. But God raised him up. The Spirit was poured out on the church. The church sets out to do what it's to do. And what happens? Immediately persecution, immediately hatred, immediately the church is opposed. Stephen is stoned. What's happening? It's all Genesis 3. It's all the continued struggle between that which God has ordained and that which is in opposition to him. And at the most fundamental and basic level, it is the struggle in each of our hearts. Because by nature, we want to be our own God. We want to have absolute autonomy. We want to be able to decide what we're going to do, with whom we're going to do it, when we're going to do it, and we don't want anybody, no God, telling us anything at all, and certainly not from that book, the Bible. So the spirit of the Antichrist is endemic in the heart of man. That which has been charcoal sketched throughout the book reaches this full, horrible technicolor portrait in the person of the one who is to come. But again, I go back to my favorite hymn for the evening, which we're not going to sing. So be it, Lord. So be it, Lord. Thy throne shall never, like earth's proud empires, pass away. Your kingdom stands and grows forever, till all your children own its sway. And it's for that reason that we do what Jesus said to do. We're not here to revere his memory. We're here to celebrate his presence. We're here to affirm his resurrection. And we desperately need God to enable us to live out what it means to hold to these things with confidence, with conviction, and yet with a genuine sense of compassion, so that others might come to love Jesus too.
0: 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So what is going to happen at the end of the world? 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
3: A church in Louisiana offered free haircuts for children, as well as school supplies and meals ahead of the first day of school. This is Truth Itself. True Vine Missionary Baptist Church in Alexandria, Louisiana, held its fourth annual Community Cuts event this week. The back-to-school event involved 10 barbers and stylists who volunteered their time and services to make sure the kids were ready to head back to the classroom. The event was organized by Deacon Stephen Willie Chark and the church, along with the participation of local groups such as the Southern University Rapides Alumni Chapter and the Ezekiel Iota Chapter of the Xi Phi Epsilon Christian Fraternity. Chark told KALB-TV, "Right now people are having a hard time making ends meet, and if we can provide a free haircut or braid a little girl's hair or something like that, just to relieve some of that pressure and pain, that's our ultimate goal." Other churches are holding similar events. Faith Christian Center Church in Beaumont, Texas, offered free haircuts this week for students before the start of the school year. And Victory Baptist Church in Augusta, Georgia, held a back-to-school bash last month that offered free haircuts, school supplies, face painting, and even a basketball tournament for students in the community. John Tesh, outreach pastor at Victory Baptist Church, told WRDW that the event was a way for the church to reach the community and show the love of Jesus. Timothy Kroll from the Helios Projects knows of several hundred pastors in Argentina, Ecuador, and Brazil that have no training in Bible or theology because they can't afford it. We're working to get them trained at trainapastor.com. 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You can see these stories and more on our website, truthitself.com. Truth Itself, news that impacts your faith, family, and country.
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5: 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That's the power of the Word of God. 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That's bitter. 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
10: USA Radio News. I'm John Summers. President Trump commented on his departure from a NATO summit last month where he secretly boarded a smaller U.S. military aircraft while an older Air Force One served as a decoy. Speaking to reporters Tuesday, Trump said it was the decision of the Secret Service.
11: It's only up to Secret Service. I just follow what they'd like to do. So I go by Secret Service and the military.
10: The former leader of Syria is sentenced to death in absentia for torture and other crimes. Bashar al-Assad received the sentence Tuesday following a trial in Damascus of former government officials in his regime. NBC News projects Republican Senator Darlene Graham faces Congressman Ralph Norman in a South Carolina Republican Senate primary runoff. From America's News Network, USA Radio News.
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15: If Jesus is who you all think he is, are you really telling me that the only people who noticed this are four writers in the first century? I mean, wouldn't you expect that if he's the rock you think he is, when you throw him into the pond, there'd be some ripples, wouldn't there?
16: That's Detective J. Warner Wallace asking a pretty penetrating question or two about our faith and why we believe what we believe. He's back with us today on Focus on the Family with Jim Daly, and I'm John Fuller.
14: John, we had a great conversation with Jim J. Warner Wallace, who had some fascinating perspectives about Christianity and why beliefs matter. As he shared last time, Jim was a sarcastic skeptic who had no interest in the Bible or God or faith. I love talking to people like that, who did come to faith, because it's so, the foundation is so rock bottom hard, you know. They'd gone through it. They denied it, and then they were convinced. Mm-hmm. Always fascinating people to talk to, and if you missed it last time, get the download or come to the website and make sure you hear it, because I thought it was full of interesting insights. Mm-hmm. Yeah, he also described a unique investigative methodology as a homicide detective, really concentrating on cold cases where there was no body. Think of the difficulty in prosecuting that kind of crime. And he's applied those concepts that he learned in that field to the existence of Christ, something he called fuse and fallout, which are the events that lead up to the catastrophic bomb, the ordeal that occurs, and then all the fallout that is around it. Again, very interesting concept when you look at a guy from the first century and say, we're still talking about him today. Yeah. That's a pretty big fallout, right? Mm-hmm. That we still talk about Jesus and his meaning to history. Jim applies that methodology to Jesus's life, and man, I would just say get a copy.
16: Mm, yeah, I'd agree, and as always, we have more information about that resource and our guest at our website.
14: Jim, welcome back.
17: Thanks for having me. I appreciate it.
14: It was so good. I just love this area because there's so many good thoughts that you can give to a non-believer to just make them think. That was what I expressed last time, you know, when I was in college and I came to this conclusion, I better read the Word of God. Reading these business books, I'm preparing myself vocationally. But this is the most important book to read.
17: Yeah, and I constantly will encounter people, and this is the skeptic in me, right? So I didn't have any Christians in my life growing up, that if you asked, and I still see this, if you ask people, why are you a Christian? The most popular answer I get is I was raised in the church. Mm-hmm. Somebody, my parents were believers. Somebody raised me. That is the number one answer you'll get. The second most popular answer is, well, I've had an experience that demonstrated for me that Christianity was true. Prayer was answered. I had a certain experience after reading scripture. Yet we believe as Christians that those other experiences do not actually point to the truth. Huh. So what I want to say is that we happen to have a worldview that's grounded in an historical event. It's not grounded in the wisdom teaching of a prophet or the wisdom statements of an ancient sage. It's, of course, Jesus makes these statements, but it's grounded in the resurrection. If that didn't occur, none of this is true.
14: Right.
17: And that means we can test this in a way that other religious worldviews cannot test their claims. This is grounded in history. We ought to be able to say, yes, I was raised in the church, perhaps, or I've had an experience that demonstrates the truth, but I was able to test that experience against what I can examine and know is true evidentially. Because we're in that one place where we could do that. And by the way, I've got grown kids, and one of my sons will tell you that there was a season in which he was kind of wandering, but because he knew and had been raised this way, that he knew it was evidentially true, there's only so far you're going to go.
14: Correct.
17: It's kind of that rubber band theology, right? If you go too far with the rubber band and let go, it snaps, it hurts a little bit. If you go even further, it hurts even more. So if you can help your kids not stray too far,
14: right,
17: because they know it's true and you can only do so much with what's true, well, that's where I think we can make a difference.
14: Well,
17: our own kids.
14: I love that very point. It's evidence-based, it's history. There's records both in the scripture, outside of the scripture, who Jesus was.
17: That's right.
14: And that kind of pulls us back. We have new viewers, new listeners today, Jim, so I want to recap a little bit on this idea of fuse and fallout. Mm-hmm. It's such a powerful concept, and for most of us who do not work as detectives, yeah, it's helpful to hear how you apply what you learned in your vocation as a homicide detective to the truth claims of Christ. So give us that refresher on Fuse and Fallout.
17: Sure. If we've got a case where we've got no evidence in the crime scene, we have to make the case a different way. And I typically will tell jurors that we've got every case occurs in a timeline. There's a time before the crime and a time after the crime. And on the day of the crime, if it was a murder, instead of she just ran off, let's say, or she just vanished and she's out there somewhere living her life, well, then that was an explosive day. And that bomb was preceded by a fuse of tension that was rising until something happens bad. And then after that bomb explodes, you've got fallout and shrapnel all over the blast radius. Well, look, if you didn't have any information from the New Testament, if every New Testament, imagine this thought experiment where every New Testament had been successfully destroyed by some evil future regime. So I don't have a single manuscript or a single Bible. They're all been destroyed. It turns out from just the fuse and fallout of history, you can reconstruct in its entirety the story of Jesus. You could be saved with the information you would just get from the fuse and fallout, so that even if every New Testament had been destroyed, this is the kind of impact that Jesus has. There's a reason why we call this the first century, even though, guess what? It's not the first century, okay? Right. There was a bunch of centuries before the first century, but we keep on calling it the first century because something explosive happened. And that what the explosive thing is, if I didn't know anything from Scripture, I could reconstruct what that was just from the fuse and fallout of history.
14: Mm-hmm. So in that fallout section, because we covered a lot of the fuse last time, so in the fallout of the investigation, where can we see how Jesus transformed

0: destructed from the impact. And I'm looking at those areas that were important to me as an atheist. Those are literature, art, music, education, and science. Those are the things that I thought were the most important as an atheist. Now, there's a sixth category, which is world religions. Every other theistic worldview. It turns out Jesus has had so much impact on literature, art, music, education, science, and world religions that his story can be reconstructed from those aspects of our culture, even if every New Testament was destroyed. Mm. And that makes no sense at all, unless, of course, he is who he said he was.
1: Yeah. What about the skeptic that might say those were all manipulated things from an emerging European perspective?
0: Okay, you know, so that's a great question.
1: You know, and that this was all forced on humanity by these people that were trying to shape and manipulate people.
0: Yeah, I was that skeptic. That would have been my claim. So, for example, one of these claims is made about, you know, the oversized impact of Christians, the Christian worldview in the sciences. People don't really understand that. But it turns out that the scientific revolution was dominantly Christian, and it's happening in Europe under Christendom.
1: And now, let me just add, because I'd like your response to this, that the basis there was they believed in God, and therefore they could know the universe that God has created. That was kind of their premise.
0: Well, yeah, I think there's seven igniters there. We can discuss another story. But yeah, part of it was that, number one, they believed in a singular, orderly, rational God that is distinct from his creation. If you're in a pantheon of disorderly, debaucherous gods that are constantly stealing your spouse and doing all kinds of drunken debauchery, why would you expect that the created order would be reasonable and rational? But we believe in an orderly, rational God that's not actually in creation as part of it, but is distinct from the creation he creates. The point is, on planet Earth, Europe is a small part of it. There were many more people who weren't living in Europe than were.
1: Huh.
0: On planet Earth, there were many more people who were not Christians than were. Why don't the sciences catalyze and take off in Asia or in North Africa or in India or other places where cultures had impact? It happens under Christendom in Europe because the Christian worldview acts as a catalyst for what was originally called natural philosophy and then became called science. And this is what you see. As a matter of fact, I traced all of this. If you look at the scientists who founded their disciplines, these are called the science fathers. You know, the father of modern astronomy, the father of quantum mechanics, whatever it may be. More fathers of scientific disciplines are Christ followers than all other groups combined.
1: Huh.
0: As a matter of fact, if you just look at the science fathers who also wrote about Jesus, you know, the church fathers wrote about Jesus. You could reconstruct the story of Jesus from just the church fathers, but it turns out you can reconstruct more of the story of Jesus from the science fathers than you can from the church fathers. Hmm. And I think people just don't realize that it's not just that he had huge impact, is that his story can be reconstructed from the history of science.
1: Yeah. I mean, again, the book is chock full of these observations, which is why people need to get a copy. Mm-hmm. Let me ask you this. You mentioned your father was a policeman and you went into the arts and into architecture. How did those disciplines help you as you kind of swerved back into follow up behind your dad as a detective?
0: Well, I can tell you the first several years working in law enforcement, when I was in the arts, you know, Susie and I were together probably about 10 years. And I remember working in a firm in Santa Monica and just telling Susie, you know, I don't see us here. I don't see any other couples who are having families that are, you know, I had very conservative views about marriage and family even before I was a Christian. And I just didn't see anyone like us there. Huh. So my dad, you know, this is a noble profession. It's a calling. And before I even knew what a calling was, so I followed him into law enforcement. I was 27. And I can tell you that for a long time, I struggled. I felt like I needed a creative outlet. I had no creative outlet. You know, I started a police band of officers playing bands. We played music for a while. And then eventually, you know, because I was involved in architecture, I was constantly getting asked to draw the murder scenes before I was even assigned to homicide.
1: Oh, interesting.
0: So eventually, when I got to do jury trials, I started to help the DA visualize this for jurors, which is why this fuse and fallout, that's a visual model we'll put on the screen for jurors to see how this works. That has always colored the way I look at these investigations. So here, I wanted to look at the arts because it turns out that from the arts alone, every episode of the Gospels has been painted by an ancient or sculpted or etched or drawn by an ancient, so that the story of Jesus can be completely reconstructed from just the most ancient forms of art.
1: Yeah.
0: So you'd have to destroy more than the New Testament to get rid of the story of Jesus. You'd have to destroy many, many buildings and surfaces in which that image has been imaged. Jesus is the most imaged character in all historical figures. And the reason why I think that is so, if you look at him, he

0: changes based on culture. If you're Chinese, you're drawing Jesus as Chinese, probably. You're probably using a artistic language that is local to your nation, to your region. So if you look at, say, Buddha, as he's imaged in China compared to India compared to South America, he's imaged pretty much the same.
1: Huh.
0: But if you look at Jesus and how he's imaged in those three locations, he looks radically different because he looks like the people group who sees him as their personal savior.
1: Fascinating.
0: And so that's why I think he inspires so many artists.
1: You know, that fallout effect, too, and you mentioned this and you're touching on it, all the arts, but also architecture.
0: I mean, oh, absolutely.
1: You touched on that with the churches and what has been built.
0: Well, you knew I was going to have to do that, given I had architectural background. So yeah, what
1: but
0: happens,
1: talk about that. I mean, well, again, that fallout perspective. If Jesus never existed or he was a myth, man, you'd have to, the ripple effect that you mentioned at the top of the show.
0: Well, you think about this. The arts needed a studio in which to develop, and many of Christians were artistically inspired. But if you think about how we first met in the adobe, or not adobe, but mud kind of constructed small residential homes in the Middle East, think about that. That was a dark, cool, it was cooler because, you know, it was a hot environment, but they were dark, small environments. We had a desire as a group to reflect the nature of Jesus, who's not described as the dark, he's described as the light. Yeah. We also had a desire to think about our salvation and the heavenly aspirations we have as a people group. And it turns out those two aspirations, to reflect the light of Jesus and the heavenly aspirations of the gospel, impacted the way we started to change our environments. And if you look at, say, for example, St. Peter's and Michelangelo's great dome there, you'll see that the engineering feat to create some of these spaces is pretty remarkable.
1: Yeah.
0: But then we also needed to kind of make those walls lighter to allow light in. So the kind of Gothic movement in which the structure of churches is forced outward to allow for glass walls to come on the inside membrane, well, that ends up creating spaces that are ridiculously beautiful. But what is the effort here? What's driving it is not just, hey, we want cool buildings. What's driving it is that we want to reflect a space that reflects the light, Jesus as the light, and our heavenly aspiration. It's about the Savior and salvation that drives the shaping of these spaces. And that drives an entire movement in architecture, and it continues to do that.
1: Huh.
0: But again, what is interesting, of all the historical figures, who else has inspired more movements in the arts, literature, music, education, and science than Jesus? If you think there's somebody else out there who's not only had the impact of inspiration, but also whose story can be reconstructed from this inspiration, tell me who that is.
2: Yeah, the worldwide impact of Jesus is outsized, and you can learn more about what our guest is talking about today in his book, Person of Interest. The author is J. Warner Wallace, and you can find this book at our website. That's focusonthefamily.com/broadcast, or give us a call, 800, the letter A and the word family.
1: Jim, just to further that discussion on music, let's make sure we catch that, because music is really interesting to me. Of course, Bach talked about the beauty, the orderliness of it, how it reflects God. I've heard others talk about it's a distinct attribute of human beings, that this is the creative source. This is what gives evidence that we're made in the image of God, that we're able to create music and enjoy music. Mm-hmm. It's a really interesting concept. Speak to Jesus's impact on music a little deeper.
0: Yeah, and think about that. That's a good point, because we sing about the things we care about most deeply. We sing about what we worship.
1: And it moves people.
0: It does. And it turns out from the very beginning, the Christian worldview has been a singing worldview. I mean, Jesus sings a hymn at the Last Supper, right? That hymn is often thought to be one of the Psalms of David. Just, we've been singing the Psalms of David for thousands of years, okay? As a matter of fact, if all you had was the music sung in hymn form of the first 300 years of the Common Era, you could reconstruct the entire story of Jesus from just the songs we sing about him. Mm. It'd destroy more than the New Testament, but also the history of early music in the Common Era. Now, what's interesting about that is that we think about where else in the world is there a worldview that puts singers on a stage every week singing in front of a live audience. That's called the church.
1: Right.
0: And we do this all the time. And so we have advanced the cause of music. So, you know, think about, we have the words of the hymns and the words of the psalms, but wouldn't you like to know what the chords they were playing were?
1: Mm-hmm.
0: Wouldn't that to hear what the melody was? Well, it turns out the reason why you can hear a melody today is because a Christian invented musical notation. There was no musical notation, harmonies. We invented these. Think of major scales, minor scales, most of the instruments you're playing today were created for the purpose of advancing music in the church. And so we contributed not just to some great music, but also to the history of music making in a way that is really unparalleled. And this is because Christians wanted to sing. As a matter of fact, I did a search of all of the pop music. We have an entire Christian music industry, of course.
1: Oh,
0: but,
1: yeah.
0: But aside from the Christian music industry, there's the pop industry, the secular music industry. So I did a search of all the Rolling Stone database, the IMDb, the Billboard magazine. Like, who are the top 100 artists in the last 150 years? Well, it turns out there's lists of these things. So I just took the entire list. I put them together. It's about 160 artists, I would say 150, 160 artists. And I wrote about this in the book. Well, I looked at their personal catalog. All but two of these secular artists have sung about Jesus of Nazareth.
1: All but two.
0: Now, the thing about that this cannot be said of any other person who claimed deity or any other religious leader or any other historical figure. No one has sung about anyone as much as they've sung about Jesus in the oddest, strangest places. Frank Zappa's got a song, I think, called Jesus Thinks You're a Jerk. I think it's kind of a funny name. It's not a positive song. It's a negative song. I mean, but the point is that
1: it's a
0: Jesus,
1: reference.
0: Yeah, he's going to either infuriate you, inspire you, move you in some way, positively or negatively. You cannot get away from the influence of Jesus on music. And so it's not just that. So I would say this, whatever you're listening to, if it's pop music, if it's country music, if it's hip hop, whatever it is, it's built on certain structural forms that are utterly dependent on Christians to invent them over the years so that today you have those structural forms in place so you can listen to the kind of music you like. Well, that's because Christians probably invented it.
1: Yeah. And Jim, when we look at all the great people in human history, kings, queens, conquerors, explorers, inventors, philosophers, you know, and everybody else, what is your conclusion about their impact on the world compared to the impact that Jesus had?
0: Well, that's what's so remarkable about Jesus of Nazareth. It's really hard to explain because you know we're calling this the first century. And why are we calling it the first century? Well, I just challenge you to look at every significant figure in history who lived in the first century and go from as far east as you can to as far west.
1: It's hard to go beyond a couple.
0: Yeah. Honestly, I made a list. I put them in the book because I think most of you will look at it and go, I don't know any of these people because right. They had no impact on history the way that this guy, this sage, from this small part of the Roman Empire, this guy who really had, think about it.
1: 3 years.
0: He lives in a small, he's born in a nowhere town, raised in another nowhere town, only moves about 200 miles from start to finish. He only has 3 years to accomplish his mission. The people who are religious reject, the people who are powerful are hunting him. People who say they love him end up denying or betraying him in some way. He's got no real established family of merit, no education you can think of that would really cause this. No kids to extend his legacy, no wife, no, doesn't write a book. Never leads a nation, never rules an army. This is the guy who then eventually is falsely accused, brutally mocked, humiliated, executed, and they have to borrow a grave to bury him. Okay, this is the guy?
1: Right. Is that the story you would write of a great conqueror?
0: You would
1: great
0: not.
1: King?
0: This is so upside down in right. terms of what your expectations would be for someone like this. But if you take all of the leaders, and I just get beyond the first century, look at every historic, powerful leader in history. Ask yourself, who has impacted literature, art, music, education, science, and world religion so deeply that his story can be reconstructed from those aspects of human culture? I'll wait. Because you're not going to find anyone. It's Jesus of Nazareth. That to me is remarkably unexpected. But that's what would be true if he is who he said he was.
1: Yeah. And Jim, I mean, we're coming in, maybe only a couple of questions left, and one I really wanted to cover, especially for the person who's watching or listening that may be where you were at when you were 35, hard charging, criminal, you know, investigator, all that. What was the tipping point? I mean, what opened your eyes to spiritual things versus the facts and nothing but the facts?
0: I always get asked that question, but see, here's what I do. In my cases, I'm working cumulative circumstantial cases. Now, that doesn't mean it's bad evidence. Circumstantial evidence is anything other than an eyewitness is called indirect evidence, circumstantial evidence. So even DNA is circumstantial. Fingerprints are circumstantial evidence. So I'm looking at cumulative cases. In other words, 80 things point to this guy.
1: Yeah.
0: It's this the weight. It's death by 1,000 paper cuts, right? It is really that one thing doesn't seem like much, but when you have 80 things pointing to this. So I get to a point examining what's in the New Testament and then all of this impact outside the New Testament where I finally said, okay, I trust that the New Testament is telling me something true about Jesus, but that does not make you a Christian. I mean, the devils believe something is true about Jesus, but, you know, the demons believe this, but it doesn't mean they're Christ followers.
1: Correct.
0: So I always say it this way. That took me about 9 months, and there was no aha tipping point moment there, but I did get to the point where I told Susie, I said, I think this is telling me something true about Jesus, but I don't understand why God would have to die this way and come this way. Do you get that? And she's like, I don't get it either. So, okay, so here we are. We've already now vetted the New Testament, and I was examining it to see what it said about Jesus. What changed for me was when I started to read the New Testament to see what it said about me.
1: Huh.
0: That's when you start to have the aha moments.
1: Right.
0: Because it's reading through Romans, it's reading through 1 Corinthians, it's either the spiritual man and the natural man, right? That no one has ever really chases God. We all reject God. This is really when I realized that Paul was talking about me. That's when you start having aha moments. So if you will read, like at some point I realized that that person he's describing who's in need of a savior, that describes me.
1: Yeah.
0: But because I'd already done the homework to know there was a savior, I was able to connect that dot pretty easily.
1: Yeah.
0: So what I would say is this, and I wrote about this years ago. I used to work homicides, and I also worked officer-involved shootings. And I had an officer-involved shooting one night where we come out and we interview the officer who got involved in the shooting. He stops a car for a drunk driving. He gets the drunk driver out. And the drunk driver actually ends up wanting to kill the officer because he's on parole and he does not want the officer to discover he's got a gun in his waistband. So as he gets this guy out of the car, the guy turns on the officer and he's pointing the gun at the officer. He made a decision that night. He would rather kill the officer than go to jail.
1: Right.
0: The officer survived it, and he's now, I'm interviewing him, and he tells me that at that moment, he knew, what am I going to do? I mean, it was a millisecond. I could jump, I could try to, he just said, you know what? I knew I was wearing my bulletproof vest, and I had seen that vest stop bullets in the range, because we shoot at them. And so I knew that it was going to hurt, but if I could just tense up my muscles, I could take the first couple of rounds and get my gun out and return fire. So he stood there calmly and eventually survived the shooting.
1: Right.
0: Now, I want you to think about that for a second. That's pretty harrowing, okay? Pretty courageous. But the reason why he was able to stand calmly in a difficult situation was because he already knew evidentially that that vest could stop the bullets. And if you know something is true evidentially, when you're in a tough spot, you will end up defaulting like muscle memory to what you know is evidentially true. And so I want my kids, as I raise them, I hope that they know that this is evidentially true. And you're going to have a tragedy. You're going to have a tough time. And you're going to be tempted to say, where's God in this? But if you know that this worldview can stop bullets, you will stand in the gunfight. Mm-hmm. And so I think we have to help our kids to understand that this is not just my wishful thinking or one of many options that will make your life better.
1: Yeah.
0: This is actually true, and it will stop bullets.
1: Yeah, and I think that's one of the reasons I was so excited to talk to you. And again, it paralleled my experience in my 20s, just getting the head knowledge and the confidence that this was real. And then all the evidence that you've outlined that I didn't have at the time. I wish I had your book. But, you know, it helps open your heart to the reality of God. And that combination needs to happen. You can't just believe with your heart. Your head has to be involved.
0: It's a both and, for
1: right.
0: sure. And so I'm not against the experience. I just want this experience to be tested.
1: Right. And I just think that's the most powerful. I think of Paul that way. He was a brilliant man. It's kind of funny when he went to Mars Hill and they said, who is this babbler? I'm thinking, man, he's one of the best communicators I've ever seen.
0: I know. But isn't
1: they
0: it interesting?
1: Referred to him as a babbler.
0: Yes, but he was willing to engage people on Mars Hill.
1: Right.
0: This is what we have to realize. That, look, you ever notice that sometimes if in a dog yard, the most yappy dog is the chihuahua. The quietest dog is the Great Dane. Mm, well, we right. happen to have the Great Dane of worldviews, but we often end up sounding like chihuahuas because we don't know how strong our worldview is.
1: Well, that's...
0: I don't get a lot of people are going to mad
1: well
0: about chihuahuas.
1: Said. We totally understand the point. So, Jim, this has been terrific, and I just hope, and I'm going to take a couple of copies home for my boys because I want them to read it. Person of Interest, Why Jesus Still Matters in a World That Rejects the Bible. Get a copy. I mean, this will equip you to talk with people, too. It'll give you lots of information about the reality of Jesus. And I can't think of a better resource outside of Scripture itself to support the truth claims of Christ. And here's the thing. We want to equip you in your faith and in your witness to the world. That's why we produce programs like this one and distribute resources like this amazing book.
2: And Jim, there is a cumulative effect, and the ministry is having impact. 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
2: 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I'm John Fuller, inviting you back as we once again help you and your family thrive in Christ.

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3: 147 female riders competed in the Tour de France Femmes. 9 grueling days with intermittent chaos, drama, and at times anger, but in the end, one rider pulled ahead and emerged the victor. The women's Tour de France starts in Switzerland before crossing into France. This year, the 1,175-kilometer race went to Demi Vollering. She's a Dutch rider with the French team, and her win was controversial due to the actions of her teammate, who, at a critical juncture, appeared to block an opponent, allowing Demi to sprint ahead. However, in the final climb, there's no debate. Demi showed incredible stamina, pedaling to victory, and becoming the first woman to win it twice. The Tour de France gives a trophy to the winner, but it's one that cannot last. Only one prize is everlasting, and it belongs to those whose names are written in the Lamb's Book of Life. I'm David Wolin at haventoday.org.
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5: Maybe when JL, my daughter, was a little bit younger, but when we had more time to take walks together. But if you're in a place where you can take a walk, I love doing this with little kids. You see that tree over there? You see that bird? And depending on the age, it might just be, who do you think made that?
6: Yeah.
5: Who made that? When you see an item, like whether it's maybe you see a bird or you see whatever, you know the story in the Bible that's like that? And it kind of always goes back to storytelling.
7: Welcome to Family Life Today, where we want to help you pursue the relationships that matter most. I'm Dave Wilson.
8: And I'm Ann Wilson. And you can find us at familylifetoday.com. This is Family Life Today. We're going to talk about ways Christian parents can help their children find Jesus and grow. This is a big thing because as a parent, we're like, how do I do this? I want to do this. I feel like I'm failing. I feel like culture is pressing in on our family. How can we bring Jesus into our home in a way that our kids are like, what are we doing?
7: Yeah, practical, maybe even surprising, maybe a creative. We've got a creative.
8: Yeah.
7: Kina Aragon is back with us. Spoken word artist, author, speaker, mom, wife. Welcome back.
5: Wow. Thank you again for having me back.
8: Kina, you have a daughter, and I'm sure you have a lot of friends that you've been talking to and you're discussing. This is how we're bringing Jesus into our home and our family, to our kids.
7: So you can kick us off.
5: The first one I got from my older sister because she had kids before me, and that is normalize apologizing to your kids. Normalize saying, listen, even if they don't understand, they're 1, 2 years old, you get on their level, you get on your knee, you get eye to eye, and you say, hey, when mommy raised her voice just now and mommy got impatient, that's on me. Mm. That was mommy's heart issue and I should have been more patient and I'm so sorry. Will you forgive me? Because if it's always them seeing us as the superhero, then they're going to miss the fact that Jesus is the superhero in the story of our family. And so normalize, hey, mommy doesn't have it all together either, and I need your forgiveness too.
7: I mean, don't go to yours yet.
8: I was just going to say that was part of mine. That was one of the things that I had written down.
7: You're saying Kina stole yours?
8: I read her basically. Yes. I said that, yeah. But I think I put down letting them see me repent.
5: Yeah.
8: To them, but also to Jesus. Yeah. Like, let them hear my prayer. I think that creates an openness in the house of saying, we're not perfect and we're going to mess up and we can talk about it. And isn't it good news that Jesus forgives us?
5: Yeah.
8: And he gives us do-overs.
5: Yep.
7: You know, I love that because, you know, when you think of practical ways to bring Jesus into your kids in your home, you think Bible, church, Christian school, and you guys both went totally different place. I guess I'm sitting with two creatives.
8: That's because, no, this is because I had to apologize constantly. Right. I'd get mad and angry. I'm so sorry. Yeah. Mommy shouldn't have blown up like that.
5: Yeah.
8: You know?
5: Yeah.
8: But there's a good thing in that of that repentant heart. But sometimes the enemy would take that to the point of saying, what kind of mom are you? Mm. You know, because Jesus is saying, I already forgave that. But the enemy likes to keep bringing it back up. Have you found that?
5: Oh, yeah.
8: He calls you names. You're going to mess your kids up so bad. They'll never walk.
5: You're just
8: going to
5: repeat that cycle. Yeah. That's
8: generational sin. You're not changed.
5: Ooh, that's like one of my biggest fears, you know? And then I feel like Satan does capitalize on that moment and say, see? See, that was just like when you were a kid.
8: Yeah.
5: You saw the fear in her eyes. You just did that to her. She's going to be scarred for life. And
8: so how have you dealt with that? When you get to that point, what do you do?
5: I'll pray, but I'll also talk to my husband. He's a great place to kind of softly land and to be like, oh, I feel like I'm the worst mom in the world. And oh no, I'm just turning into this monster. I'll say the dark things, right? And he'll be like, I'm not afraid of you. Like, because I'll be so self-loathing, you know, in that mode of like, if you hear what's really going on in this dark mind, you're going to be like, out of here, you know, and he'll go, I'm not afraid of you. And he doesn't mean that in a mean way. He means that in a, I welcome that because I'm here to remind you who you actually are in Christ, that you are not these things and that your repentance is showing the gospel. It is ministering. Not that we want to be hurting our kids, but when it inevitably happens.
7: Well, what is the best thing we husbands can do when our wives are expressing the two things you two are talking about?
8: I think your husband just models.
7: Is that it?
5: Yeah, he models it a lot, but we've also learned because, and I'm not trying to stereotype all men or anything like that, but he wants to fix it a lot of times. And so we've had to learn for him to say, do you want me to just listen right now, or do you want me to speak into that?
7: So ask the question.
8: What do you need right
5: and
8: now?
5: And it's a little uncomfortable at first to kind of exercise that muscle, but then I see that as like, oh, well, he's being very gracious because he his heart is, I want to help my wife.
8: Yeah.
5: But what would help her right now? Is it just listening, holding her?
8: Yeah.
5: Is it speaking life into that? And sometimes it's just, I just want you to listen right now. And I think God is a great listener.
8: That's good.
5: You know, and we see that in scripture, but God can also speak into things. And so I feel like him offering that question helps out a lot.
7: That's great.
8: Yeah. I found myself too where in scripture when it says to take every thought captive, I think I was in captivity because I would let those thoughts linger and I would play with the thoughts of I am terrible and this will happen and it doesn't do any good. That's not from the Father. And so I've learned to give those thoughts to the Father. One of the questions that we get most often this time of year, and I get it personally, is when women come up to me and say, what study should we do with our small group this year? Have you gotten that?
7: Yeah, I get it from guys. I get it from couples. And yeah. Here's the thing. You can pick. We've got the art of marriage. We've got the art of parenting. We've got vertical marriage. We've got all kinds of video studies and workbooks tailor-made for you and a group of couples in your home that literally can change their life. We've done this, and you want to do it as well. Let me tell you right now, the Family Life videos and workbooks are 25% off right now through the end of August. So you can go to familylife.com/shop. You don't need a discount code. You just go there, pick the one you want to do. You put it in, you hit play, and you watch God work.
8: It's so good, you guys. I really hope you'll take advantage of this sale. Again, it's 25% off. 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
7: We've got one. Normalize, apologize. That's
8: normalize,
7: one.
8: Normalize, I like that.
7: You got another one?
8: No, I'm going to you.
7: Well, mine feels so lame compared to that. That was like deep. And one of the first things I thought, it's like if you want to share your faith, lead your family, bring Jesus into your home, one of the things I've done over the years that I feel like is helpful is when I'm listening to a sermon, when I'm listening to a podcast, and I'm really thinking, like, when I'm in church and there's a message being given, I take notes on my phone. And when I preach, I get on people like, why is nobody taking notes? 80% of the congregation
8: so
7: will sit there.
8: So you shame them.
7: Yeah, I shame them. I know I'm shaming them. I'm like, do you realize you're going to remember more just if you write some down?
8: That's
7: more.
8: True.
7: Today, obviously, I do it on my phone, and I go to my notes, and I'll take notes on it. And why am I telling you this? Because then I share it. So, you know, I sat, like Sunday, I was at church and I'm taking notes and I'm like, this is powerful. And like, okay, I'm sending this to my boys. I'm sending this to men that I know. But again, it's just a way, it's like, this isn't just about me learning and growing. If I'm a dad, or I'm a husband, a wife, a mom, I've got people that I can share this with. And I've done that with, when I was Detroit Lions chaplain, I would even say to the guys at chapel, anything I'm saying that you want, I've got my notes. I'll text it to you. So everybody in the room would say, text me that entire message.
8: Yeah.
7: And so it was a way to just take what I'm learning and what God's saying to me and teaching me and sharing it. We live in a digital world where that makes it so easy. That's why I don't write notes, because it's so much harder unless you take a picture and then send it. But I'm always doing it digitally.
8: Mine was super similar to that.
7: Is this the third one? Because we've got two out of five.
8: Well, no, it's kind of the same because mine was talking to the kids about everything Jesus is teaching me. So it's basically the same thing.
7: Yeah.
8: And when I'm not overflowing and talking about something God has done or Jesus said or he's doing in my life, I realize, I'm not tapping into him, which is so easy for all of us to do. But for me, it was a little bit of it was like a temperature gauge, like, I'm not connected to the Father. And I think one of the things that I've really liked doing is sharing with them stories of what God did that day. And you know this, whether I paid for someone's lunch or I paid for someone's groceries, I want them to see that our love for Jesus is something that's active. It's not passive. It's something that compels us as we love people and we see people, we notice them, we say things to them that God would say. I wanted that to be a normal part of the Christian life. See, I get teary talking about it.
7: I was going to say, you're getting teary about what part of
6: this? This is all we're doing here today. So we're just crying and
7: talking. Was it the passing on to your children or the reaching out and touching people?
8: I think
7: people?
8: It's one of the greatest joys that God can give us is when we love and see people the way he would do that.
6: Yeah.
8: And I don't feel like I was good at that growing up because I was so self-centered that I couldn't be other-centered and see the beauty in the people around me.
6: Wow.
8: Whether they're Christian or not, it doesn't matter.
6: Right.
8: Even if it's a homeless person sitting on the street and saying, I see you. And letting our kids say, see that that's normal in the Christian life.
6: Yes.
7: We've got two.
6: Ooh, that's good.
7: We're back to
8: Kenya. That's kind of two and a half.
6: Two and a half. 2.5.
8: Yeah, there we go. It's kind
7: 2.5.
8: of like
7: 2.5. I like it. We're halfway done.
6: I have one that I was thinking about when JL, my daughter, was a little bit younger, but when we had more time to take walks together. But if you're in a place where you can take a walk, I love doing this with little kids. You see that tree over there? You see that bird? And depending on the age, it might just be, who do you think made that?
8: Yeah.
6: Who made that? Oh, God made that. Did you know he made, wait, mommy, did he actually make the sky too? And, you know, just continuing. I think about was it in Deuteronomy where he talks about as you rise, as you sit, as you walk, as you, you're, it's the word of God. So I've taken that a bit to heart. So literally we'll go walk, and I love nature. So, you know, walking and being able to talk about, can you believe God made all these different kinds of leaves or these kinds of, you know, depending on where you live, you can point to anything. So I like that. And then also with that, maybe this will round out the point, other point five, but when you see an item, like whether it's maybe you see a bird or you see whatever, you know, a story in the Bible that's like that. And it kind of always goes back to storytelling.
8: Oh,
6: and,
8: that's good.
6: You know, yeah, that reminds me of the story, and making it not about I teacher, you student, you must now listen and receive my wisdom. That I, it's not like this. Like, that was my authority voice. So I'm saying, don't do that. I'm saying, come side by side and say, man, you, that reminds me of this one story in the Bible. Have you heard of?
8: You're such a good storyteller. Your voice is so good. When she was reading parts of her book, weren't you like, oh, I wish she would read like that to me every night.
6: If someone wants me, like, I would love that. Like, I love, we're reading through Chronicles of Narnia right now at night.
7: Oh, wow.
6: Maybe that's the other, is read through some good literature that, that will kind of spark that conversation. So,
7: well, like, you know, I've got one.
6: Mm-hmm.
7: Get Keena's book.
8: There you go.
7: Read them with your kids.
8: Number four.
6: I'm not mad at that one.
8: Okay, let's say that. That could be one. Reading.
6: Yeah, though, yeah.
8: I did it, and whenever we were home.
7: Every single night. Mm-hmm. We would do this with our boys.
8: Lay in our bed. Sometimes all three were in my bed, or I'd take turns with them. But especially reading some literature, like the Chronicles of Narnia.
6: Mm-hmm.
8: Ooh, those are so good.
6: I know, and then I cry, and then I'm like, the other, we just finished Lion, Witch, in the Wardrobe, and when it talks about when Aslan dies, and how Susan and Lucy felt the darkness and the pain, and like, you'll never be happy again. The way C.S. Lewis describes it, of course, I started crying while I read. I was like, baby, I'm sorry. I just started crying. And amazingly, as a seven-year-old, she was like, it's okay. You can cry. And I was like, wow. Something that we've been trying to teach her is actually settling in, and that's encouraging. But the being able to have those resources is such a privilege.
7: Yeah.
6: To have the literature that we have, just a wealth of whether it's picture books or storybooks, whatever it may be, those things, again, it keeps going back to story, I feel like.
8: Yeah.
7: Oh, definitely. You know, like, and, you know, I could throw in movies as well.
6: Yeah, exactly.
7: Utilize video.
8: And
7: you got a phone, you can pull it right up on your phone any day and say, let's talk about that.
8: That's really good.
7: Yeah. Okay, got another one?
8: Do you? Your turn.
7: Live it.
6: That's good.
7: We wrote about it in our No Perfect Parents book, but, you know, faith is caught rather than taught. You can teach all you want, and that's good, and we should. Mm-hmm. And we should open the word, and we should do it, but they're going to follow what you live. And so I'm not having to do this because I'm supposed to lead my family. It's like, no, this is just who I am, and it's coming out, and I'm in the word. And because I'm in the word, God's speaking to me, and I have something to give.
6: Mm-hmm.
7: You cannot give away what you don't first possess. So I would just say, man, that is the greatest thing you could ever do. Live it.
6: Yeah.
7: And, you know, instead of looking at your kids like they got to get this, look in the mirror and say, am I getting this?
6: Because
7: if I'm getting it, it'll get passed on.
8: That's good.
6: Mm-hmm.
7: All right. I guess we only have one more left.
8: Joy. Bring joy into your home. I know that I could say Jesus, but Jesus is joy. Mm-hmm. So bring joy and Jesus into your home. I mean, in James, when it says, consider it all joy. My brothers and sisters, when you encounter various trials, knowing that I'm thinking of you, Keena, because you've gone through a lot, knowing that the testing your faith will produce endurance, you'll be perfect and complete, lacking in nothing. But there's something about when our kids see us, even through trial, there's a contentment and a joy in our, that we're looking to Jesus. So that's part of it. But the other part is just having fun as a family.
6: Yeah.
8: We had fun.
6: Yeah.
8: We would do things that our neighbor kids would hang out at our house all the time because we were doing crazy stuff. You know, we'd have these water gun fights where we're running down the streets. You were playing sports with the kids. Mm-hmm. We were playing street hockey, capture the flag. We would toilet paper our friends' houses as they got older because they want to do something risky.
7: In a modest way. We didn't destroy their houses.
8: No, it was just but they're little.
7: And shaving cream, slip and slide.
8: Yeah.
7: Last day of school was shaving cream, slip and slide.
8: I mean, when I used to drive around our cul-de-sac in our car, just going around and around. One time, I parked the car sideways in the driveway. So
7: like now, like this, you know,
8: yeah, turned. It's turned sideways, and the kids are like, "What are you doing?" Like, let's go in the house and see which neighbor calls first to say, "What are you doing?" So we were like, maybe 3 minutes.
7: It was immediate.
6: Oh my god!
8: And we all guessed, like, "Who's
7: wrong with your minivan? Why is it parked sideways?" Like, okay.
8: Oh my goodness! This is when they got into like middle school, high school. Where we're going through a drive-thru. This is super late at night, so the lines aren't very long. But I took this sticky note. This is terrible. I'd probably get in trouble for this. Sticky note, and wrote on the sticky note. I had a Sharpie with me. It said, "Speak loud," right where the sticker is.
7: It said, like, speaker broken,
8: I don't know
7: loud.
8: If I said speaker broken, because that'd be lying.
7: Well, she put it on the microphone for the drive-thru, and then they went inside to listen to people.
8: And so
6: we go
8: inside. This is like 10 o'clock at night, and they're screaming, "I want a hamburger!" And the people are, the workers are like, "What is that? Screaming?" You know, and we're shaking. We're laughing so hard.
6: Oh, my goodness.
8: And so there's parts of that I wanted our kids to know. We love Jesus, and this isn't this boring place. Mm-hmm. We have joy. We want this to be a place that attracts everybody because that love and the joy that Jesus brings is something that's contagious.
6: Yes. That same hospitality that the family that where I first heard the gospel that they showed me, that's something that I've been trying to emulate as well in the neighborhoods we've lived in.
8: Yeah.
6: And one of the biggest privileges to me is when one of the middle school girls in my old neighborhood call me, multiple ones of them saying, "You're like my neighborhood mom. You're like, I can talk to you about my stuff." And, you know, I just, our doors are open. My husband and I have had a big, you know, kind of hospitality policy.
8: Yeah.
6: Like, if they're neighbors, like, you're welcome in. Just, we might have a messy day. We might have a rough day. We might have a great day, but you're welcome into our space, you know?
8: And I think what happens as our kids get older, we've shared this a few times, but their friends are hurting.
6: Mm-hmm.
8: And they have stories. Mm-hmm. When you're open and as you're watching your kids' friends, just to sit down and say, you know, just kind of where you were at, Tina, like, hey, you know, it seems like life feels heavy to you. Am I correct? Can I pray for you? Is anything going on? Man, these teenagers will cry, and they may not pour it out to their parents, but sometimes they'll pour it out to you.
6: Oh, yeah. Mm. Yeah, that's so true. I know I was like that.
8: Really?
6: Yeah, my mom could have been telling me the same exact thing that you told me, but when you said it, I'm like, do you realize? This is a good point. And just open up to others. So,
8: ooh, I'd like to live on your street. Isn't she cool?
6: I want to do the water gun fight. That would actually
7: do it.
6: That's I might take some of these ideas.
8: We had one little girl that lived on the corner. I think maybe they're in the fourth grade.
7: Oh, no.
8: She comes to our house, and we're going toilet papering tonight. Everybody get in the car. And she raises her hand. She goes, "Could I come with you?" And so I'm like, "Well, we have to call your mom." And so she gets on the phone, and she goes, "My mom doesn't believe me because Dave's the pastor, you know." So I get on the phone. I'm like, "Hey, yeah, we're gonna go toilet papering." She goes, "I thought you guys were nice, like, Christian people." Like, "Yeah, we're just going to toilet paper our friend's house. We do this to each other all the time. It's really fun. Your daughter will be safe." She goes, "Okay, I guess."
6: That's hilarious. I love that.
7: Joy is contagious.
6: Yeah.
7: And you want people to come to Christ. If you have real joy, not fake, but it's an overflow joy, they're going to be drawn to that.
6: Yeah. That's true.
8: Okay, this is a big ask, but we would love it if you could read to us Love Can, the whole book.
6: I would love that. That would be my honor. Okay, you ready, kids?
8: We're ready.
6: Before God made the heavens and the earth, he lived in perfect joy. He delighted in himself, one forever existing perfect being. Father, Son, and Spirit, all one. But God wasn't done. The Father made us with love, but we turned away. So he gave us his son so we could be saved. Then before Jesus died and rose and went back to heaven, he promised his friends he'd send a superhero helper to live inside of them. His Spirit. The Holy Spirit is God, just like the Father and the Son. You can't see him, but he's not hiding from us. Have you ever felt the wind blow on your face? Have you seen trees bend in a hurricane? You can't see the wind, but you can see what it does. And you can't see the spirit, but you can know he's around. How? The superpower of love. Now, if you're anything like me, you sometimes dream about having a superpower or two, or three, like super strength, or super speed, or invisibility, or jumping over buildings, flying, mind reading, time traveling. But what if you had the superpower to love? And I mean to love so much that your love made you look a lot like Jesus. You see, the Spirit's got a super huge superhero job. He's been doing it from the start. The Holy Spirit connects us to God's loving heart. Can you imagine the love God has for his son? It's deeper than the ocean, wider than the sky. It's higher than mountains, but here's the surprise. That same love God has for his son Jesus, he has for every one of us who believes in him. Don't you see? God is love, the Father, the Spirit, the Son, and love loved so much, love came to live in us. The Spirit helps us believe in Jesus and tell others about him too. He gives us the superpower to show all the things love can do. Love can be patient when waiting in line. Love can be kind when no one is nice. Love can share even when it's hard. Love can be honest and not tell a lie. But perhaps the toughest thing love can do, love can forgive when others hurt you. So, what do you think? Can you love like that all by yourself? Or do you think you might need some superpower help? I know I can't, and neither can you. But God is love, and love can. It's true. That's why God gave us his Spirit. So with love in us, we can love too.

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5: 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A courageous young pastor opened a new church anyway. Undercover law enforcement arrested the pastor because his ministry efforts were considered illegal. He received an 8-year prison sentence. While the pastor is serving his sentence, his family no longer has the income they need. But members of the global body of Christ, people like you, stepped in to make sure that pastor's wife and children receive the care they need. Pray for hope and strength for this young pastor and his family.
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7: Father in heaven, thank you for this.
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9: Hi, Jesus.
10: The Bible reminds us, the Lord is near to all who call on him. That's why God gave us the gift of prayer, because he wants to talk with us.
7: It's like a hotline to God.
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9: Isn't that cool?
11: Give us this day.
10: Jesus taught us to pray, to be united as one. So let's come together as one body to pray the prayer that Jesus gave us.
12: Hi, this is Will from Shoreline, and I just wanted to invite you to pray with me today. Our Father, who art in heaven, hallowed be thy name. Thy kingdom come, thy will be done, on earth as it is in heaven. Give us this day our daily bread, and forgive us of our trespasses, as we forgive those who trespass against us. And lead us not into temptation, but deliver us from evil. For thine is the kingdom, the power, and the glory, forever and ever. Amen.
13: Radio News. I'm John Summers. NBC News projects Republican Senator Darlene Graham faces Congressman Ralph Norman in South Carolina's Republican Senate primary runoff. NBC News projects Senator Amy Klobuchar wins the Democratic primary for Minnesota governor. Arizona Governor Katie Hobbs officially selected her running mate for November. In a joint announcement on X, Hobbs named John Giles as her pick for lieutenant governor.
14: I was a lifelong Republican before becoming an independent because extremists shouldn't stand in the way of getting things done.
13: He was the former mayor of Mesa, which is just outside Phoenix. The Trump administration says Medicaid will no longer fund gender transition procedures for minors. Global Empowerment Mission cargo flights to earthquake-damaged Colombia are expected to begin this morning. From America's News Network, USA Radio News.
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2: Good morning. In Bothell on North 405 at Northeast 160th, we've got a crash blocking the right lane, so just keep an eye out for that. Heading out of Puyallup on East 512, it does get slow through the South Hill area. Then in Auburn on North 167, it is busy around 15th Street Northwest and again at 405. 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
5: 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They have taught us that homosexuality can be accepted as normal, what they call today an alternative lifestyle. We've been told today that unmarried motherhood really poses no serious problems. And we've been taught that marriage is not sacred, because really nothing is sacred. And our great commandment today is, thou shalt not be judgmental. And so the new God in America is the God of tolerance. I believe it's time that somebody spoke up for the family and for family faithfulness.
4: Welcome to Love Worth Finding. Pastor, teacher, and author Adrian Rogers said this: real marriage did not come from the swamps of immorality or by evolution, but marriages are made by heaven. But in this day and age, it seems the institution of marriage has become so polluted by the world, it's hard to see it for what it is and remember God's original design. In Matthew chapter 19, Jesus speaks about marriage. If you have your Bible, turn there now, as Adrian Rogers reminds us of the

male and female. And God said, for this cause shall a man leave father and mother and shall cleave to his wife, and they twain, or they two, shall be one flesh. Wherefore, they are no more twain or two, but one flesh. What therefore God hath joined together, let not man put asunder. Now, I want to talk to you about the sacredness of marriage. We see marriage as we know it, as God intended it, to be unraveling. And experts tell us that soon half of all children will grow up in single-parent homes, and most mothers will work outside the home. Much of this problem is caused by divorce. In the first three verses of our chapter, the matter of divorce comes up, and the disciples ask Jesus, can a man just divorce his wife for any reason? And Jesus, in answering that question, tells us about what marriage is intended to be. One man for one woman, till death do them part. For this cause shall a man leave his father and his mother and cleave unto his wife. They twain shall be one flesh, and what God hath therefore joined together, let not man put asunder. Divorce is an American tragedy because divorced parents produce broken children, and broken children produce broken homes, which produce broken children, which produce broken homes, which produce broken children. It is a vicious cycle. God has said in His Word in Malachi chapter 2 and verse 16 that He hates divorce. God literally hates divorce. Now, I know that the intellectuals of our day have different ideas. They have taught us that sex between unmarried people really is incidental. It causes no moral problems. And you young people in the choir, let me tell you, God absolutely, totally forbids any kind of sexual liaison outside of the bonds of holy matrimony. We've been taught also that homosexuality can be accepted as normal, what they call today an alternative lifestyle. We've been told today that unmarried motherhood really poses no serious problems. And we've been taught that marriage is not sacred because really nothing is sacred. And our great commandment today is, thou shalt not be judgmental. And so the new God in America is the God of tolerance. I believe it's time that somebody spoke up for the family and for family faithfulness. So I want you to see, first of all, that real marriage did not come from the swamps of immorality or by evolution, but marriages are made by heaven. Look in verse 4. And he answered, these are the words of Jesus now, and he answered and said unto them, have ye not read that he which made them at the beginning made them male and female, and said, for this cause shall a man leave father and mother and shall cleave unto his wife, and they twain shall be one flesh. Now all marriage counseling, all marriage preaching, all marriage design can be summed up in three words that Jesus just gave. Leave, cleave, and one flesh. Leave, cleave, and one flesh. Now, what your job is as a parent, and many of your parents who have children who are getting to be marriageable age, or you have little children who one day will be marriageable age, your chief assignment from God, so far as that child is concerned, is to prepare that child to leave home. That is to work yourself out of a job to where that child no longer needs you. Now, I'm so grateful for the home. I'm grateful for the home that I have where I never ever entered in my mind that my father might leave my mother. And of course, he did not. I cannot tell you the security that I had as a child. Now, I did not come up in a wealthy family. As a matter of fact, I suppose our family would be classified as lower middle class.

0: I was born during the Great Depression. And the Great Depression that began in 1929, I was born 1931. I have a real good idea that I was not planned. As a matter of fact, I got bold enough to ask my mom about it one day, and she just smiled, and I knew the answer. I was not planned. But I was in God's plan. And I came along back in those days, and work was hard to find. Money was hard to come by. Some of you who are older know something of what it was like in the Great Depression in those days. And it still bothers me to death to go into a restaurant and have one of my children order a hamburger and take a bite out of it and leave the rest on the plate. It gets all over me, not because I'm a stingy, not because I don't want to spend money. I just cannot bear to see things go to waste. That's the way we were raised. But we had some wonderful times as a family. We lived in Florida, which was wonderful. I was born and raised in paradise and didn't know it. And really, I mean, I was a grown man before I'd seen snow. The first time I saw it, I thought it was grits all over the ground. I didn't know what it was. But because my dad sometimes did not have work, he was never a lazy man, but there would be times when we would go over to a place called Singer Island. Right off the coast of Florida there, with the Lake Worth Lagoon between West Palm Beach and Singer Island. We would go over there, the most beautiful, pristine beaches you've ever seen. And we kids would seine for minnows so my dad could fish. My mother would bring some Crisco and a big black frying pan and some bread. And my dad would catch fish. We'd build a bonfire there on the beach and fry those fish, eat those pork and beans, or whatever they called it, Van Camp pork and beans. I remember one time we had a can in the fire and it exploded and hit us all with hot beans. I'll never forget that. But you know, I look back on those experiences. The best times I ever had as a child, I had because my parents didn't have much. When we were together as a family, when Dad worked, Mom stayed home, we sat down at the table together and had a meal together and had family fellowship and lived together as a family. Now, those are wonderful times, but you can't live that way all the time. And so my father taught reliance. He taught us to work. We had to work. He didn't give us a lot of things. So many times parents are saying, you know, I want to give my children things I never had. Well, if you can do that, I'm happy for you. But I hope that you can give your children the things you did have, that you learned from your parents. Those things of honesty and decency and industry and fidelity and faithfulness, and know what it is if you do wrong, to be carried out to the woodshed and have the Board of Education applied to the seat of knowledge. That happened in our home. But a parent comes to the place where that parent has to work that child out of a home. The child has to learn to leave father and mother and cleave to his wife. Now, that's difficult. Anna Mow, M-O-W is her name, wrote an interesting article that I read one time, and I've never forgotten it. She said there are, in child-parent relationships, there are two kinds of love. There is need love, and there is need to be needed love. A little baby is going to love father and mother, not because father and mother are wise or gentle or kind or anything else. The baby just loves the parent because the baby needs the parent, and that is need love. Parents have children because they need to be needed. And so we come into this world with need love and need, and parents have children, they need to be needed. And so when you get need love and need to be needed love, that is a wonderful relationship between parent and child, and that's the way God intended. But then that child will grow. When a young man begins to assert his independence, his autonomy, sometimes, and it mostly is the mother, but sometimes the father, we have this need love, And so we began to create artificial needs to keep them dependent upon us, to keep the apron strings tied. And we don't want them to go off and find somebody else and marry somebody else. And mothers sometimes just commit emotional incest to keep that child dependent. Because while the child no longer has the need love, the parent still has the need to be needed love. And so when the child is trying to break away, to grow up, to assert his or her independence and autonomy, the mother is making rules now that are maybe unnecessary, and the father is building hedges that ought not to be there. Now, there are some restrictions that ought to be there. A man told me one time, was a businessman, he said, Adrian, raising children is like building executives in business. You let them make mistakes, you just don't let them make any big mistakes. Now, you have to allow your children. If he wants to buy that old clunker car with his savings and you know it's wrong, maybe that's the lesson he needs to learn, that he's about to pour money down a rat hole. You need to let him make some of those small mistakes like that. But you don't let him marry the wrong girl if you can help it. Well, I've seen Joyce pray my kids away from some. And but there's that need to be needed, and there is that need love. Now, when a child doesn't have that need love as much as he or she ought to, and they begin to assert themselves, sometimes a parent will say, you are rebellious. And they're not rebellious. But by calling it rebellion, you sometimes engender rebellion and make rebellion out of something that ought not to be rebellion at all. Folks, I'm telling you, what we do as parents, and is something contrary to human nature, is this, that we work ourselves out of a job, but not out of a relationship. The tighter you hold them, the more they're going to want to get away. But when you release them, they don't want to get away. Oh, they may go off and get married, that's what you want. But when you release them, they will come back as the best friends you've ever had. You work yourself out of a job, but you don't work yourself out of a relationship. Now, for this cause shall a man leave his father and his mother. The highest relationship in human relationships is not parent-child. The highest relationship is not child-parent. The highest relationship of human relationships is husband and wife. God says that is one flesh. We leave father and mother, but we cleave unto our mate. Now, this is God's plan for us. Parents are not the supreme commitment, therefore. Your parents are not your supreme commitment. Now, you'd honor your parents. And if your parents are old and feeble and there's no one else and they don't have the means, it's your responsibility, your duty to take care of them. And the Bible says if you don't do it, you're worse than an infidel. But your parents are not your supreme commitment, and your children are not your supreme commitment, according to the Bible. Mate to mate is higher than parent to child or child to parent. And I want to say to you businessmen, your business is not your supreme commitment. I'm sick and tired of seeing these corporations move people around to the hurt of the home. A man is not a success when he has a divorce at 28, an ulcer at 35, and a cardiac at 50. He may have a pocket full of money. But God's plan is that a man puts his wife first of all human relationships. For this cause shall a man leave father and mother, leave is the first word, cleave unto his wife. That's the second word, cleave unto his wife. The word cleave means to weld or to glue. You know, when a thing is welded together, it's many times stronger at that part than it is at any other time. Divorce is never even to be thought of. When you get on the matrimonial airplane, you throw away your parachute. You show me couples who think of divorce as an option, and I will show you a couple that have already a great potential for the disintegration of the marriage. But you show me a couple who've just, as it were, clipped the word divorce out of their dictionary, and I'll show you a couple who are going to stand together. Now, people, whether they stay married or whether they get divorced, they all have problems. I tell our young people when I counsel with them, there are no problems too big to solve. They're just people too small to solve them. So our job is to leave father and mother. Our job is to cleave to our wives. That is, we become mentally, morally, psychologically, and spiritually one flesh. And then the Bible says that we are one flesh. That's the third word, one flesh. To leave speaks of the priority of marriage. To cleave speaks of the permanence of marriage. And one flesh speaks of the purpose of marriage, that we come to be one flesh. Now, we're one flesh. Why? What does that mean? Why one flesh? This is why homosexuality, at least a homosexual marriage, is such a misnomer. One reason for the one fleshedness is for multiplication. God said, be fruitful and multiply and replenish the earth. Malachi chapter 2, verse 5, and wherefore one, that he might seek a godly seed. I tell our young people when they're planning to get married, I hope you plan to have children. Children are meant to be a blessing. We have something happening in America today with a growing number of young married adults who have decided not to have children. Do you know why they've decided not to have children? They think they're going to have more freedom. They think that they're going to have more possessions if they don't have children. They say children are too costly. And if we have children, we're going to have to decrease our standard of living. A friend, there is no higher standard of living than to have blessed children. What a blessing children are. They call these people who are doing this DINKS, D-I-N-K-S, double income, no kids. That's right, they've named it. That's their philosophy. No, why are we one flesh? For multiplication, be fruitful and multiply. Not only for multiplication, but that's physically, but psychologically, we are one flesh for communication. Not only are we to be lovers, we're to be friends. Your wife is not to be your competitor, she's to be your completer. She is your helpmeet. A husband and wife are like a bow and a violin. Separate, they don't make music. Together, they make wonderful music. And then we're to be one flesh, not only physically and one flesh psychologically, but we're to be one flesh spiritually. Joyce is my soulmate spiritually. We pray together, and we have that communion and that love, that spiritual love. If people don't know that, I feel sorry for them. These kids who are having sexual liaisons and they talk about going all the way, that's the one thing they don't do. They don't go all the way. You haven't gone all the way until you have that commitment, that love that leads to that physical, psychological, and spiritual union and communion together, the spiritual communion. I feel sorry for these people who think they're smarter than God. Madeline Murray O'Hare, she was the famous atheist. She acted so self-sufficient, but they found her diaries, and somehow they became public property. As a matter of fact, her diaries were auctioned off to pay a tax bill. But in her diary, many, many, many times was this statement or something like it: somebody, please love me. Isn't that sad? Somebody, please love me. Now, here was a person who acted so self-sufficient, but she needed love. Somebody, somewhere, love me. Now, there are many reasons that people give for divorce, and they're fallacious reasons. They will not pass the judgment bar of God. For example, there are people who say, well, we're getting divorced because the love has gone out of our marriage. Now, if you don't hear anything else, I want you to hear what I'm about to say now. It is not love that keeps your marriage together. It is your marriage that sustains your love. Now, remember that. Don't just simply get the idea that because something called love has gone away, then you are free to get a divorce. Jesus has commanded us to love. Ephesians chapter 5 and verse 25, he says, husbands, love your wives, even as Christ also loved the church and gave himself for it, or literally gave himself up for it. Sometimes a man will come to me and say, I'm going to get a divorce. I say, why? Because I don't love my wife anymore. He doesn't get any sympathy from me. I say, well, choose to love her. Learn to love her. God has commanded that you love.
1: And coming up tomorrow, we'll hear part two of this important lesson. In the meantime, maybe you have a prayer request that you'd like to share. 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
8: Heading out of Auburn on North 167, it is busy around 277th, again at 405, and that continues on North 405 to Sunset Boulevard. In Linwood on South 405, it is slow from I-5 to Canyon Park right now, and out of North Seattle on South 5, it is getting more crowded from Northgate to Lake City Way. 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
2: The Bible says all flesh will worship the Lord during Shabbat. So this is a creation principle. It acknowledges the fact that God is the creator of heaven and of earth.

0: right. Be honest. When was the last time that you truly stopped working? Not just took a break, but you really rested and you let God do something inside of you. Hello and welcome to Discovering the Jewish Jesus. I'm your host, Dustin Roberts. And today, Rabbi Schneider, he's in the studio right here with me. We're going to talk together about what it looks like to acknowledge God as creator and honor the Sabbath in your everyday life. There's a blessing for those who honor this rest. And now today's message titled, Not About Legalism, But Alignment. Rabbi?
1: I want to look at principles of Shabbat, of the Sabbath, to help us be motivated to apply the Sabbath to our life. Because remember, there's an anointing and a blessing that comes to us when we get into divine alignment and do what the Creator did, working 6 days and resting one. So to begin to understand the theological implications and the blessing that's been made available to us, let's read now the book of Exodus, chapter 31, verse 13 through 18. We're going to find two things in this reading that will help us understand the blessing and the potential that's here for us as we apply it to our lives.
0: All right, so the Lord is speaking to Moses and he says, "But as for you, speak to the sons of Israel, saying, you shall surely observe my Sabbaths. For this is a sign between me and you throughout your generations, that you may know that I am the Lord who sanctifies you. Therefore, you are to observe the Sabbath, for it is holy to you. Mm-hmm. Everyone who profanes it shall surely be put to death. For whoever does any work on it, that person shall be cut off from among his people. For 6 days, work may be done, but on the seventh day, there is a Sabbath of complete rest, holy to the Lord, and whoever does any work on the Sabbath day shall surely be put to death. So the sons of Israel shall observe the Sabbath to celebrate the Sabbath throughout their generations as a perpetual covenant. It is a sign between me and the sons of Israel forever. For in 6 days the Lord made heaven and earth, but on the seventh day he ceased from labor and was refreshed."
1: Okay, so let's stop right there for a second. I want you to draw attention to that word refreshed. The Lord rested on the seventh day and was refreshed. Now we know that God is not like a man, that he becomes weary or tired. But this is what we call in theology anthropomorphic language. Uh-huh. In other words, it's God speaking as though he's human. He's speaking in such a way to identify with us. But notice here, God is saying he was refreshed. And so the blessing that the Lord wants to impart to us each week on Shabbat is to refresh us. Mm. He wants to refresh us. We need to stop running. We need to stop in order to be refreshed. And notice also in the 13th verse here that the Lord said that we would know that he's the Lord who sanctifies us. You read just now, Dustin, that you might know, the Lord is saying, the Lord is speaking, that you might know that I am the Lord who sanctifies you. So two principles here that we're deriving from this reading. Number one, that the Lord sanctifies us, that we would know that the Lord is sanctifying us when we participate in honoring him through Shabbat. And secondly, in doing so, we would be refreshed. You see, when you and I stop on Shabbat and obey him and honor him, he does something in us that brings us up to the next spiritual level.
0: Yeah.
1: Because we're not just human doings. Our work does not define us. We're human beings.
0: Right.
1: And so by stopping, what happens is we give the Lord an opportunity to realign us and strengthen us and empower us. And we find ourselves ascending and growing in the strength of God's Spirit. And we come to a realization that there's a divine empowerment that's taking place upon our life. And during Shabbat, when we give the day to the Lord, when we honor him as holy and sanctify him as holy in our life, what the Lord does is he shows us things in our life during this day that he wants us to grow in, things that he might want us to turn away from, new things he might want to bring us into. So there's a sanctification process that takes place when we truly take a day a week to honor him on Shabbat. The Lord says, you're going to know that I'm at work in your life and sanctifying you. So if we want to know that God is truly in the here and in the now, working in our life today, practice Shabbat and you'll gain a new grasp of this.
0: I gotta be honest, Rabbi, if you hadn't pointed that out, I would have missed it. And I think maybe a lot of us, the church, is missing this, because what stood out to me when I read that is you're going to be put to death if you don't celebrate Shabbat. I immediately jumped back into the habit of like feeling the law and thinking like, okay, oh my gosh, I got to do this. I got to do this. And it felt like work. But what I hear you telling me is the principle is actually so much better, that God wants to sanctify us and refresh us. And I'm actually missing that blessing because I'm so focused on the penalty that Israel was going to face for not doing it.
1: Exactly. And remember, we're not under the law anymore. God's not going to put you to death, but you're going to miss an opportunity, a huge opportunity. And the truth is eventually everyone's going to be brought into this divine alignment. And we read this in Isaiah 66. Where the Lord speaks about the new heavens and the new earth, and he said, and all flesh will worship him during Shabbat. So you have to understand that this is not something that's done away with. It's something that's relevant today. It's an opportunity to be refreshed, to know the power of God in your life, and eventually you're going to get in alignment with it if you're his, because it's his plan for humanity. And let's read that again, Mark 2, 27 and 28, and notice that Jesus is saying the same thing that I'm saying. It's an opportunity for blessing.
0: Mark 2, 27 says, Jesus said to them, the Sabbath was made for man and not man for the Sabbath. In verse 28, so the Son of Man is Lord even of the Sabbath.
1: It's about creating a sanctuary in time.
0: Yeah.
1: When we take a day a week, and let me point out that when we speak about taking a day a week to rest, we're not talking about recreation.
0: Okay.
1: We're resting unto the Lord. It's a Shabbat unto the Lord. So taking a day a week to rest unto the Lord, that's what makes it holy. Not saying, okay, I'm not going to work today, I'm going to go golfing. That's not Shabbat.
0: Okay, so it's not about going out and just doing whatever's fun.
1: Exactly. It's not about recreating. It's about being restored and refreshed in the presence of the Lord. In fact, Israel was commanded in the Torah to not even leave their house on Shabbat. They were to stay in their home. And so you go to Orthodox Jewish neighborhoods today and they build a fence around the Orthodox Jewish neighborhood saying that you can't travel outside of this boundary line, because if you travel outside of the boundary line, you'll be breaking Shabbat. The point is, you're not to be running everywhere. You're supposed to be resting unto the Lord. And so it's important to realize that by taking this day, being at home or close to home, not running around in your car. Because what happens when you run around in the car? You're stressed on the road. You want to limit your traveling on Shabbat. You don't want to be driving here and driving there. As much as possible, you want to limit travel.
0: But I can drive, right? Like if I need to drive for something, do I need to not, you know, no matter what, I don't drive?
1: Well, let me tell you what Orthodox Jews do and then speak directly to your question. They will buy homes in areas that they can walk to synagogue on Shabbat, because they don't want to break the commandment. They don't want to go far from their
0: home. They take it that seriously.
1: They take it that seriously. I think it's important that I am not driving in my car in such a way that would cause me stress. We have a park 10 minutes from our home. So Cynthia sometimes on Shabbat will drive to the park.
0: Okay.
1: So again, I'm not about legalism. I'm helping people understand the principle. So my recommendation is, don't drive if you can avoid it to places that are going to just be stressful for you. Don't go shopping on Shabbat. Don't go to the grocery store on Shabbat. Everything that you could do to preserve it as a time of no stress is going to help you to receive the anointing that God wants to give you. Come unto me, all ye that are weary and heavy laden, Jesus said, right, and I will give you rest. And so many Christians think, well, I don't need Shabbat anymore because my rest is in Jesus. And that's true, 100%. But the one doesn't disqualify the other. Both are true. We enter into rest in Jesus, and then we enhance that rest by taking a day a week to truly celebrate the creation principle.
0: Yeah, that's right, Rabbi. We're going to continue in just a moment. You're listening to Discovering the Jewish Jesus. But first, did you know that you can easily access Rabbi's teaching right on your phone? 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
2: 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We believe it'll really be a blessing to you. And now back to our message.
1: I like what Jeremiah said. Let's read it, because we can forsake God's principles and the law, we're going to suffer for it. What did the prophet say?
0: He said, "For my people have committed two evils. They've forsaken me, the fountain of living waters, to hew for themselves cisterns, broken cisterns that can hold no water."
1: That can hold no water. So we said, okay, we don't need God's principles. We don't need the Torah anymore. We don't need all that. In essence, what we've done is replace it with running all over the place, thinking we're going to get satisfied with the things of the world. And the Lord said, "You've forsaken me." The God that revealed in Genesis 2,
0: yeah,
1: that he created the world in 6 days and rested on the seventh, we've forsaken him for fountains that hold no water. There's no water in running around 7 days a week.
0: Wow. Amen.
1: Look at what Isaiah said in Isaiah chapter 30, verse 15, that kind of speaks to this principle.
0: Sure. Isaiah 30, 15 says, "For thus the Lord God, the Holy One of Israel, has said, in repentance and rest you will be saved. In quietness and trust is your strength." But you were not willing.
1: You weren't willing. God says, "I want you to return to me in quietness and in rest." The power of our salvation, beloved, is made known in quietness and rest. Again, Psalm 46, cease striving and know that I'm God. And so at the end of the day, this is an opportunity for spiritual blessing. But some of you are asking the question, well, how exactly do I practice it? And how can I do it when I've got so much work to do? So many of us are very, very busy. We're working 5 days a week, and we look at the weekend as a time to catch up on laundry, catch up on paying bills, and all these other things.
0: Yeah.
1: We're living in a difficult time. It's much more stressful today than it was, you know, 50 or 100 years ago in many ways, and specifically as it relates to having to be busy all the time to keep up with the progression of the speed at which life moves.
0: Well, I feel like I can't take a day off. I mean, if I work 5 days,
1: right,
0: Saturday and Sunday is not enough. Feels like you can't get it all done.
1: Right. So to speak to that, let's first of all remember that when Israel stopped working on the seventh day of the week, remember, God supernaturally preserved that manna on the sixth day so they could eat it on the seventh. So the same thing is true with us. If we will honor God in this and take a day a week to rest unto him, he will supernaturally bless the other 6 days of the week. So we'll get more done and have more prosperity by honoring him and taking a day of rest unto him than we would have had we worked seven, because we think we can't afford to stop. We have too much work to do.
0: And you really don't have that blessing if you're working, if you're trying to go. You actually miss that blessing that he's trying to give you otherwise.
1: Exactly. So what does it mean? Number one, it means prepare to take a day of rest. In other words, if you're used to doing your laundry both days during the weekend, you have to work a little harder and discipline yourself to get the work that you would have done on Shabbat, to get that done earlier in the week. For example, in Judaism, they'll pre-cook their meals.
0: Yeah.
1: So they don't have to cook on Shabbat. So number one, we have to do some planning so that we can have a day a week when we rest. You might have to get up a little earlier during the 6 days of the week, maybe stay up an hour or so later, but you have to prepare to celebrate it. And it does take discipline. Unfortunately, much of the church has thrown off discipline. We don't hear much teaching on discipline in the church today.
0: We're free. We just do whatever we want. But it's not always beneficial.
1: No, Paul said, discipline yourself for the purpose of godliness. So we discipline our lifestyle to be able to have a day a week unto the Lord. And as a result, we are blessed for it.
0: It's not that we have to do this. It's that what we're missing by not doing it.
1: Exactly. There's a call of God upon everyone that's created in his image to walk in the divine design that he's given us. But it's not like God's going to put a sledgehammer on you if you don't do it. But I think it will grieve him if we resist his wisdom. And eventually we're going to be brought into divine alignment. We're not under the law. And so it's not like that. But again, it's like we have to understand this is God's divine pattern for humanity. There's a blessing by getting into alignment with him. Eventually he's going to bring the whole world into alignment with it. So why wait till then to be blessed? You see, God promises a blessing if you'll practice Shabbat. Let's read, Dustin, Isaiah chapter 58, verse 13 and 14.
0: Sure. Isaiah 58, verses 13 through 14 says, "If because of the Sabbath you turn your foot from doing your own pleasure on my holy day and call the Sabbath a delight, the holy day of the Lord honorable, and honor it, desisting from your own ways, from seeking your own pleasure, and speaking your own word, then you will take delight in the Lord, and I will make you ride on the heights of the earth, and I will feed you with the heritage of Jacob your father, for the mouth of the Lord has spoken."
1: My favorite part of this verse is the Lord says, "I will make you ride on the heights of the earth." Let's look at the scripture together again. The Lord says, if because of the Sabbath, what does this mean? This means because we're committed to receiving God's word and applying it to our life, and we recognize that the Sabbath is a creation principle, and so we want to honor him as the God that created everything, so we're going to honor the Sabbath. So the Lord says, if because of the Sabbath, because you want to honor me in this, you turn your foot from doing your own pleasure on my holy day. So we're making a conscious decision. When I celebrate Shabbat, there's a lot of things that I'd like to do that I'm saying no to.
0: Yeah.
1: Why? Because I want to honor the Lord in a special way on Shabbat. So the Lord says, if you do this and call the Sabbath a delight, even though it's hard to celebrate Shabbat because we're used to being busy. It's very difficult to stay close to home, to not be addicted to your social media, because you don't want to be on social media during Shabbat. You don't want to be on social media. You don't want to be engaged in the things of the world. Remember, you're being refreshed under the Lord. And that's hard for us to break away from that, because we're addicted to the technology. So we're making a conscious decision to resist it, to turn away from it, to say no to it. And the Lord says, when you do this in order to honor me and you call the Shabbat, the Sabbath, holy and a delight, in other words, even though it's hard for us, we're still saying, Lord, this is a blessing and I am blessed to be able to participate in it.
0: Now with social media, what if I feel like I'm getting rest from it? Why is that possibly harmful for me? Because like for me, it's like, oh, I disengage, I'm less stressed, it's entertaining me. Why are you saying that's harmful?
1: Well, it depends. Like if you're looking at your emails, that's stressful. Don't do it. If you're watching YouTubes that are not honoring to the Lord, anything that you watch, you have to filter it through. Is this honoring to you, Lord?
0: Uh-huh.
1: And I do that every day of the week, but especially on Shabbat, I make sure that I'm not going to be receiving any content that's going to excite me unnecessarily, cause stress.
0: Yeah.
1: It's not about legalism, but you have to be honest with yourself and you have to not compromise and you have to not make excuses, because once you open up the door a little bit in making an excuse, then it's not long before the doors open all the way.
0: Before we end and you conclude us today, I want to make sure that a lot of people are asking this question. Is Shabbat Saturday or Sunday? And like, okay, if Shabbat is Saturday, I go to church on Sunday, I don't even have time to do a true Shabbat. How do we fit Shabbat into our lives?
1: So first of all, Shabbat, the Sabbath, has never been changed from Saturday to Sunday. That happened in the 300s under Constantine, who wanted to make Christianity the state religion, and he became anti-Jewish. And he wanted to disconnect himself and his people from everything that was Jewish. And so he said, from now on, we're not going to celebrate Shabbat on the Jewish day. Mm-hmm. And it's not just a Jewish day, it's God's day. He said, we're going to do it on the day of the sun. So they used to worship the sun during Constantine's time, the physical sun. So they said, we're going to, from now on, make Shabbat during the venerable day of the sun. That's why it's called Sunday, after the sun. Mm-hmm. So he switched Shabbat from Saturday to Sunday. However, Sunday is the day that the early church met, because it's the day that Yeshua was raised from the dead. And so it's the first day of the week. So the truth is Shabbat has always been from Friday at sunset to Saturday at sunset, because in creation we find that each day began actually in the evening. But the practice of Shabbat will be part of the millennial kingdom and the age to come. It's very important for us to hear this. The practice of Shabbat, honoring the Lord as the God of creation, will be evident even in the world to come. When there's a new heavens and a new earth, the Bible says all flesh will worship the Lord during Shabbat. So this is a creation principle. It acknowledges the fact that God is the creator of heaven and of earth. I want to encourage people at the most basic level to take a day a week. If you can do it on Sunday but can't do it on Saturday, do it on Sunday. Eventually, the time's going to come where we're all going to do it on the last day of the week. We're going to do it.
0: And you read that earlier.
1: Yeah. But right now, I'm not wanting to put people under legalism. I'm wanting you to open up to understand that the pattern of the Creator is to take a day a week and honor Him on that day so that we can be blessed and refreshed. I haven't heard a sermon on the widow's mite lately. Have you? Maybe some of you have. Perhaps you don't even know the story. Yeshua, Jesus, was at the temple one day observing people as they were coming to put their offering forward unto the Lord. And a widow came and she just gave just a little bit. But Yeshua, Jesus, commented to his disciples that her offering was actually the greatest of any he had observed, even though it was a small amount, because he said she gave out of her poverty when the others gave out of their abundance. They had so much money, it didn't cost them anything to make an offering. It didn't hurt. But that widow gave out of a position where it was just pure love, pure adoration for the Lord, pure obedience. It was a sacrifice. It reminds me of David that said, I will not offer to the Lord that which costs me nothing. I want to encourage us all. Let's be faithful to the Lord with our finances. It should hurt a little bit. And God promised it's going to come back good measure running over into our laps. I encourage you to give unto the Lord through this ministry if it's feeding you.
2: 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And while you're online, if Rabbi's messages on Roku have touched your heart, would you consider giving today? 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I hope the words of this benediction fill you with peace and love this week.
1: The words from the Aaronic blessing in the book of Numbers chapter 6 verses 22 through 27 helps us to realize how good God is to you and I personally. So receive his blessing into your life, and then, beloved one, go bless somebody else in Jesus' name today. The Lord bless you and keep you. The Lord make his face shine on you and be gracious to you. The Lord lift you up with his countenance. And the Lord give you, beloved one, his peace. And now in Hebrew.

0: God bless you, and shalom.
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3: Welcome to Breakpoint, a daily look at an ever-changing culture through the lens of unchanging truth. For the Colson Center, I'm John Stone Street. A longtime friend who's had great success incorporating artificial intelligence into an already successful business likened our recent Colson Center Great Lakes Symposium on artificial intelligence to an old man yelling, "Get off my lawn." And he's not exactly wrong. Our speakers, myself included, spent the majority of the evening warning against the dangers that are inherent in this incredible technology. These warnings should be heard and they should be heeded. And probably the most important advice of the entire evening was that each and every one of us has to closely evaluate how we are using AI, especially the habits that we're forming as we do. But at the same time, to only say what's wrong with AI is to only tell part of the story, both of the world and of the complicated relationship humans have always had with technology. Praxis, a network of Christian entrepreneurs that trains leaders and inspires innovation, describes three ways that any venture or technology can be used. The exploitative way is a take-what-it-can-get, zero-sum, I-win-you-lose posture. In contrast, the ethical way does things right, follows the rules, and aims for a fair deal. But then there's a third way, according to Praxis partner Andy Crouch, the redemptive way, which is fundamentally others-centered and echoes the pattern of Jesus laying down his life to save the world. Like him, our work should be driven by an I-sacrifice-we-win mindset. Because our technologically driven culture is so driven only by efficiency and productivity, we rarely will hear stories of this third way. So here are three. Three stories that could be described rightly as redemptive uses of AI. The Rare Genomics Institute, founded and led by Dr. Jimmy Lin, uses genomic technology powered by AI-assisted analysis to help patients with rare undiagnosed diseases finally get answers, oftentimes after years and years of searching. With AI, Rare Genomics can help and heal people that the market has no incentive whatsoever to even care about. And then there's Every Tribe, Every Nation, an alliance of Bible translators who recently reported that because of AI assistance, Bible translation timelines are being reduced by as much as 25 years. New translation efforts are being launched at a pace of every 17 hours. Today, only a few hundred of the world's heart languages remain untouched by any translation effort, and that number is shrinking fast. And after completing the Colson Fellows program, Jay Carlson launched the Apologist Project, a conversational AI solution built on biblical worldview and trained on the world's very best Christian apologetics content. It's empowering ministries in the U.S. and around the world to extend their digital reach to skeptics through evangelism and through discipleship. And of course, the dangers also remain, not least of which include the corrupted visions of humanity that drive those who are championing these technologies. Right now, our visions of AI run from those who want to help humans, to those who want to heal humans, to those who want to enhance humans, to those who want to just fully replace humans. Now, to put it mildly, we're going to need discernment if we're going to be able to tell the difference between these radically different visions of AI and choosing only those uses within the first two visions while rejecting the uses within the latter two. Now, it's always been true that technologies can be used to deceive and to exploit or to heal, to help, and to proclaim truth. The most important difference is not the technology itself, but who is using it and why. Christians are not just called to diagnose brokenness. We're called to find where God is at work and then to join him there. For the Colson Center, I'm John Stone Street with Breakpoint.
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7: KCIS Seattle. USA Radio News. I'm John Summers. U.S. officials implemented an unusual plan to get President Trump out of Turkey last month amid what intelligence officials describe as a credible threat from Iran. An Arizona nurse says she's concerned after President Trump issued an executive order reducing the number of recommended childhood vaccines from 18 to 11. Here's reporter Sarah Lee Kessler.
8: Danielle Sevens is a pediatric nurse practitioner at Arizona State University. She's worried about the lack of childhood vaccine uptake.
9: We know these vaccines are quality. We know they don't cause disease. We know they prevent disease and they prevent death.
7: Violent crime's declining in major U.S. cities with new data showing significant drops. That's according to the Major Cities Chiefs Association report. From America's News Network, USA Radio News.
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13: In Seattle on North 5, just past Spokane Street, somebody is stuck in the right lane. That's backing things up to Swift Avenue. Out of Auburn on North 167, it is slow from Highway 18 to 277th, again at 405. Then once you get onto North 405, it stays slow to 44th. In North Seattle on South 5, it's going to be pretty crowded from 130th to 520. 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
18: 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I'm Roger Marsh. Ask parents all across the country what worries them most, and many of them will tell you the same thing. 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Well, on today's edition of Family Talk, we are continuing a conversation about a different path. Our host is Gary Bauer, Senior Vice President of Public Policy here at the Dr. James Dobson Policy and Culture Center.

0: Continue our conversation today with Brad and Laura Johnson about the College of the Ozarks, and let's get right into it.
1: Great.
0: Laura, you have some projects that you do on the campus. One of them is an owl. Do I have that right? Like who?
2: Yeah, that's exactly right.
0: Yes, okay.
2: And it stands for Ozarks Women in Leadership, and we have several initiatives, but one is an annual luncheon where we are raising scholarship dollars for students to have internships all across the country. We find that many of our students have to choose between, will I work maybe at my local restaurant, or will I reach to get that internship that I desperately need to build my career? And sometimes we see that struggle. So many of our students come from financially impoverished backgrounds.
0: Yes.
2: And so they want to reach, but yet the finances are very much a challenge. So one of the things that we do in AL is raise scholarship dollars to cover room and board so that when students come back from that internship, they have their room and board covered and have that experience.
0: Fantastic.
2: We have a number of students all across the country who are working in various industries. We're here in D.C. right now, and we're going to visit some of our interns tonight. Some are working for Concerned Women for America, or maybe they're congressmen. Some in the local media. It's just really exciting to see the experience that they're getting. And I think that's one thing that our supporters talk about is how our students give them hope, that this generation of students that we're raising up at College of the Ozarks gives them hope because they see us reigniting the American spirit.
1: And part of reigniting that spirit is building the ladder for these students so that they can see themselves in an internship. You know, Laura mentioned that so many of these students come from backgrounds that having an internship in Washington, D.C. or other parts of the country are just so far beyond what they would ever imagine. And so helping them understand, first of all, that it is possible and what the advantages are, and then building in those opportunities and the college, building relationships so that those internships are facilitated for our students is one of the major undertakings that we're about right now.
0: Well, and it's great to hear, you know, that some of them are interning in groups like Concerned Women for America. I mean, the left's got interns all over the place. And of course, they're producing leaders for the future that are pro-abortion and all the other junk that we see out there. So we need to credential our young people by giving them these opportunities. So I'm going to get dibs in now for the James Dobson Family Institute that maybe we can have some of your students intern either here helping me out in Washington or in Colorado Springs or whatever.
1: Well, we have on campus, we have our local radio station, KCOZ.
0: Okay.
1: And so we might have an intern that would be ready to help you.
0: That would be fantastic. Do you have any lobbyists hanging around? Because I'm up there on Capitol Hill lobbying all the time.
1: Yeah, that's right.
2: We have a lot of students interested in advocacy efforts.
1: That's right.
0: Great, great. I know that you both love America. In the brief time that we had to talk recently, your love for our country and the whole specialness of it, the First Nation that recognize that our liberty comes not from some government, but comes from the God of the Bible. I mean, that revolutionized not only the kind of nation we would be, but the impact of that has spread all over the world. And I know that, you know, you want your students to love America and want to understand the sacrifices. So tell me a little bit about a program that involves connecting your students with veterans and what you hope the result of that is.
1: Right. Well, one of the pillars of our college, in addition to Christian and academics and the vocational program, is our patriotism pillar. And this is something that's very important to the college. And we flesh that out in a variety of ways. But one of the ways is through our patriotic travel education program. And so we will pair students with veterans and travel to war sites and where those veterans have served.

0: And the connections with those students, as the veterans tell their stories, is incredibly valuable. Not only is it healing for the veteran, but it's also educational for the student. They get to hear firsthand the experiences that that veteran had while they were serving in those war zones. And so I got the opportunity to travel to Vietnam.
1: Really?
0: Last December. And we took about 20 students and about 7 veterans, and I had a marvelous time. And we were there for about 17 days, and it was incredible. We went from South Vietnam to North Vietnam and then back down to the South, visiting different sites. And the veterans that went along with us, I know it was healing for them, and such an educational experience for our students, and all pointing back to the reason why we do all of this, mm-hmm. is to point back to Jesus Christ. And you might not equate those two things, but that's really important that our students know that what you said earlier about our freedoms, they are endowed from our Creator.
1: Yes.
0: First.
1: Yeah, no question about it. Well, yeah, that's a pretty ambitious project that you did. I mean, it's one thing to, you know, well, we're going to take some students down to the veterans home or whatever and have them, you know, read a book to somebody in one of those facilities. But to take a group of students and veterans to Vietnam, I mean, that had to be a remarkable, I can't imagine the moments that must have happened as those students learned probably more truth about that war than they ever heard up until that time. But what it must have meant for the veterans themselves.
0: Sure. Oh, it's very, very meaningful in those veterans. A lot of times the relationship that is built is so strong that those veterans come back to campus for graduation. They go to the students' weddings when they get married. And so it's a relationship that will last a lifetime.
1: Yes.
0: And so it's really a rich experience. But the overseas travel is not the only thing that we do. Every fall, we do something called the Citizen Trip. And we take a group of students to Washington, D.C., to visit the memorials, and we go to Museum of the Bible. But we also bring a veteran along with us. Usually it's from Vietnam, because most of our World War II veterans are, yes, not able to travel today.
1: Right.
0: And so, but we'll do a monument tour at night, and to hear some of these veterans tell their stories in front of the Vietnam Memorial is life-changing, and it certainly is for our students. And what an opportunity. And then we have something else called the Global War on Terror, that trip that commemorates 9/11, or remembers 9/11, and they'll travel to Washington, D.C., New York City, and then to Shanksville, Pennsylvania, to visit those historical landmarks. And most of our students, I mean, all of our students, were not even born when 9/11 happened,
1: yeah,
0: which is hard for me to
1: know. Well, you know what that
0: imagine.
1: Says about us, right?
0: Yeah, that's right.
1: Yeah.
0: That's right.
1: Yeah, it's time waits for no man. Yes, well, they not only were born after 9/11, but speaking of the failure of schools, I don't know if it's because the schools can't deal with the subject without educating things that they don't believe. You know, you can't talk about 9/11 without confronting radical Islam. I mean, that's what motivated the attackers. And we've seen, of course, on the university campuses, radical Islamic groups thrive on the campuses. So I suspect that's one of the reasons, but that's heartbreaking to me that we could have one of the most dramatic attacks that ever took place on the United States. You have to go back to Pearl Harbor to see something comparable. And it hasn't been that many years ago. And young people are confused about what all that was about. And we even have some candidates right now that have gotten nominated to run for the House and Senate who are going around saying that it was our fault. 9/11 was our fault. A bunch of people hijacked planes and flew them into civilian targets, and somehow that was because America did something wrong.
0: Yeah, I can't. That's hard to even fathom. You know, Ronald Reagan said, you know, we're only one generation away from our freedoms being extinct, and I think that is so true. And we have got to turn this ship around pretty quickly. Our students need to be educated about what it is to be an American and how rich of an experience that is. You know, you travel across the world, and when you get back home, you're really thankful to be here. Not that there aren't other good places around the world, but what we get to enjoy here in this nation
1: is
0: unremarkable. I mean, it's just so remarkable and unparalleled. And we need our young people to understand that freedom, number one, is not free. There was a cost that was paid, and we have to continue to pay that price, or we will lose the freedoms that we enjoy.
2: Something unique that we do on our campus every September is a September 11th memorial service. We're probably the only college in the nation that does a September 11th memorial service. You want to tell them about that?
0: So a lot of times we will have someone who was either impacted or was at one of these places to come and lecture, and we have a ceremony there that morning. And remember, the ceremony is called Lest We Forget. And so Fantastic. It is the telling of that story and how we need to keep that story alive, or it will get told in other ways that are just unreal.
2: We actually have a very special piece of history on our campus.
0: We do. And so one of the things that happened after 9/11 is, of course, when they were working through the rubble, we were able to salvage one of the I-beams from the World Trade Center and brought that to campus. And it is part of our 9/11 Lest We Forget Memorial there on campus. And so that it stands as a testament to what took place on that day and how our freedoms are important, that we must defend those.
1: You know, the plane that was brought down in the field in Pennsylvania, we know so much about what happened on that plane, because as far as we know, that was the first plane that understood those passengers about this was an attack taking place on America. And a lot of people had called home and they were getting more information. The reason I mention it is that we know from the calls that those passengers gathered in the back of the plane to discuss what they should do. And there was a disagreement. Some of the passengers thought the best thing to do would be to go back and sit down. The plane would have to land, there'd be negotiations and so forth. The other passengers said, no, look, America's being attacked. We're going to have to fight back, or this plane's going to be used as a weapon to attack something else. So the great thing about the story is that, if there could be anything great under those circumstances, is that, so here's a bunch of Americans and they disagree, and somebody on that plane said, let's vote. So they voted, and the people that wanted to fight back won. Those passengers ran down the aisle of that plane, led by a Christian who yelled out, let's roll.
0: That's right.
1: And they ran into the teeth of men armed with box cutters. And because of their courage, we didn't suffer everything that was meant for us to suffer that day. I just find it fascinating that on the day that Osama bin Laden meant to harm our democracy, democracy was in place on that plane. People voted, and then they fought.
0: They recognized that freedom was not free in that moment, and they had to fight to defend it.
1: No question.
2: One of the things that's really important on our campus is reawakening the American spirit and a love of country within our young people and a willingness to defend it. We do very intentional things on our campus to reinstill those American values in our students, because like we said, they weren't born when 9/11 happened. And when they hear these stories firsthand from people who who were at the World Trade Center, who were at the Pentagon. We've had those speakers on our campus. It changes hearts.
1: I bet.
0: Yeah, and every student at College of the Ozarks takes Patriotic Education 101, and then they have a follow-up class in their senior year on that as well.
1: Man, as I listen to you talk, I'm thinking about going back to college here.
0: we'd welcome you.
1: I mean, are you going to make me cut grass? I mean, do I?
0: We'll find a good job for
1: okay.
0: you.
2: Every student actually has to take a citizen test. So we actually took it. There were some of us board spouses that we took it together. And it's wonderful to see the way that College of the Ozarks, that we're instilling these American values and really helping ignite hope in the next generation.
0: That citizenship test is the very test that people have to take in order to become American citizens. And so our students are going to be very familiar with what it means to be an American citizen.
1: That's a great idea because there's some irony there, right? That an immigrant might know the answers to the questions when our own native-born children often will not know the answers to this question.
0: Too often we take those things for granted.
1: Yeah. So the empty cross, Laura, tell us about that.
2: Yes, this is a symbol on our campus that personally reminds me that God's timing is perfect. It is a beautiful piece on campus that actually was a brainchild of my husband here.
0: Yeah, so that when we first got to College of the Ozarks, I did listening sessions across the campus, and I kept hearing, you know, this is such a great place, a vibrant faith, but we need to find a way to be more out front with our faith. And so I prayed and tried to figure out, okay, Lord, what does this mean? What does this mean? And I was driving around our campus one day, and at the entrance of the campus, there's a roundabout. And the Lord just popped the idea of this empty cross into my mind. And I had known the sculptor, the artist, for years, and had a miniature sculpture in my office of that, and I thought, okay, that could be it. And when I started sharing that vision with some of the folks on campus, it caught fire, and the board loved it, and we were able to move in that direction. It's a great story about patience, and you know, it had to be sculpted. As an administrator, Gary, you'll appreciate this. You know, a lot of times we want to make things happen in a hurry.
1: Yes.
0: And things don't often happen on our time. Sometimes the Lord's timing is always perfect. So we had ordered the sculpture to be installed there on campus, and it took a while, and it longer than the deadline. And I kept thinking, okay, what's holding this up? And January came, February came, and March, and finally toward the end of March, we heard that it was on a truck and it was headed our direction. And then on April 6th, we were able to stand it up, which just happened to be the week of Easter on Monday, Thursday.
1: Wow.
0: And if you know anything about the sculpture itself, it's an outline of a cross.
1: Okay.
0: And so it signifies, the artist is Max Greiner out of Kerrville, Texas. And the empty cross symbolizes that Christ is no longer on the cross.
1: Beautiful.
0: And he is risen. And so that stands at the entrance of our campus as a reminder to all of us who live and work on campus.
1: Yes.
0: That we see the world around us through the lens of the empty cross. And for every visitor that comes to campus, and we have roughly 400,000 people that visit the campus every year. For every visitor that comes to that campus, they get to see right through that empty cross to see what is important to us on our campus.
1: What a beautiful story. One of the things we emphasize at the James Dodson Family Institute is that America is lost unless Christian citizens be active Christian citizens. And that begins with, of course, educating them from the very beginning with the knowledge that they need to be in the public square. But maybe we could close by. I'd like to know whether you're optimistic about the future. I look at the problems facing America, whether it's racial reconciliation or the breakdown of the family or all these other issues. None of them can be solved without biblical principles and the involvement of Christian citizens. And I think from everything I've heard about your college, that's what you're creating, is young men and women who will be Christian citizens. And it gives me hope for the future. You know, as I get toward the point of life where I start thinking about who's going to be taking up the battle, you know. Are you all optimists, pessimists? I know we are all optimists as followers, but what about optimistic or pessimistic about America?
0: Well, I think about the story of the gentleman that was walking on the beach with the starfish, and probably many of your listeners are familiar with that. College of the Ozarks is equipping students to shine the hope of Christ into our world. And one by one, even though we are a small institution, we believe that they can make a big difference. And so I think one of the things we talk about on our campus is stewardship. And, you know, we think about stewardship a lot of times from a financial perspective, but stewardship is also stewardship of influence. And so that's what we're trying to teach our students, is how to steward their influence as young people, as future leaders in our country. And we want to equip them to do that well.
2: We're training up leaders who will take their seat at the table of influence and be salt and light in this world. And yes, that is exciting. That's what gets us out of bed every day, is to see the potential in our students, to see how they are working hard, how they are overcoming so many challenges. And they give me great hope for what the world's going to look like in the future.
1: Well, I can tell our listeners that every time I've asked you a question, both during our time together now and then previously when we had a little bit of time to be in a relaxed setting, is every time I brought up the college, your faces both beam. So you're all in, or you wouldn't be able to do what you're doing. Yes. So, Brad and Laura, thank you for being on the James Dobson Family Institute's program, Family Talk.
2: Thank you.
1: And God's hand is obviously on you both and on the college, and we pray that you'll continue to have much success and come back periodically and maybe give us an update on what's happening.
0: Thank you. We'd love to.
1: Fantastic.
0: And thank you for your work as well.
1: And God bless all of you out there, and be back to be with us on Family Talk.
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9: 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St. Augustine observed this about love. It has hands to help others, feet to hasten to the poor and needy, eyes to see misery and want, ears to hear the signs and sorrows of me. 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I think he's saying that love is active. It has movement and motion. Oscar Hammerstein put it this way, love isn't love till you give it away. 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Love doesn't exist alone or in a vacuum. 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
13: 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It's selected verses from the New King James Version of the Bible arranged into daily readings. Verses today from Lamentations, Jeremiah, Isaiah, and Micah. The Lord will not cast off forever. Though he causes grief, yet he will show compassion. Do not fear, says the Lord, for I am with you. I will not make a complete end of you. I will rightly correct you. For a mere moment I have forsaken you, but with great mercies I will gather you. With a little wrath I hid my face from you for a moment, but with everlasting kindness I will have mercy on you, says the Lord your Redeemer. For the mountain shall depart and the hills be removed, but my kindness shall not depart from you, nor shall my covenant of peace be removed, says the Lord, who has mercy on you. O you afflicted one, tossed with a tempest and not comforted, behold, I will lay your stones with colorful gems, and lay your foundations with sapphires. I will bear the indignation of the Lord because I have sinned against him, until he pleads my case and executes justice for me. He will bring me forth to the light. I will see his righteousness.

0: One of the things I marvel about you is you see the needs of people around you. It drives me crazy
1: 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It drives me crazy sometimes, too.
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0: But even if we're walking down a street like we just were and you see a homeless guy, you reach right into your wallet and you pull out a 20. A 20! 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
1: You are so mad.
0: I know, but it's like it's such an annoying thing, and it's a beautiful thing because you see my needs, you see the kids' needs, you see the grandkids' needs, you see our neighbor's needs, and you see a stranger's needs, and that's beautiful. It's annoying, but it's beautiful. I am so glad that you are that way, and it is a real, real blessing. 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And put the annoying part away and celebrate the blessing she is to you.
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4: It's time for Krista's Senior Living Moments, addressing issues of concern to seniors and their families.
6: Time again for another Krista Senior Living Moment, getting to know people who work with seniors and getting to know seniors who live at Krista. And we have one of those this time once again, Carolyn Feasy. We started her story last week. She's actually telling us her testimony. She's had a very colorful life. She has been featured on this before. You were part of a discussion with some of the young people, and you shared how your story of having a hand injury was similar to another student here. And that's kind of where we left off in our last episode. We found out that you were raised in New York and New Jersey, went through the Depression and World War II. You had dreams of becoming an illustrator with the paper there, and then you had an injury, and then your life took a change. What happened next?
7: I had met a young man at Syracuse and never thought that it would ever be very serious, but he did ask me to marry him as soon as he was out of the Army after he graduated from Syracuse. And I was seriously depressed and horrified at what I'd done. So was my family, my uncle, who had mentored me all those years to be on the New York Daily News staff. Everybody was very upset. So I ended up accepting his offer, and we were married. And then he said he was moving out west. He was going out to the big woods. And his parents apparently had taken him out there as a senior in high school, and he fell in love with those big woods. So we drove out west and ended up in a small town called Vernonia, Oregon. And we lived in a house that was one of the places I was able to get a job as an art teacher, which I really didn't want to be, but I ended up as a free period for all the other teachers. Nobody was really interested much in art.
6: That stuff still happens.
7: But one of my students said to me one time, "Do you live in that little house by the railroad tracks on 3rd Avenue?" And she said, "Behind those big garages that have the elk horns on them." And I said, "That sounds like our place." And she said, "That used to be our chicken coop and rabbit hutch."
6: Oh, boy.
7: And I said, "Well, I'd wondered who'd lived there before, because when I walked down into the bathroom one day, the bathroom fell off the side of that house." And there were many other things wrong with that house and wrong with being in Vernonia. I had my stiletto heels from the New York area, and they got stuck in the wooden sidewalks that were in Vernonia, Oregon.
6: Uh-huh.
7: And I would surely let fly with a lot of things that I would never say now. And I was still very unhappy, very depressed.
6: Had you lost your hand, the hand issue yet?
7: My hand was ruined.
6: And tell us again, how did that happen? How did your hand
7: get injured? Anybody would really want to know.
6: Well,
7: it was a stupid thing. I got it caught in a buffing machine. And it was a wonder that I still had a hand at all.
6: Oh.
7: And that made that verse in scripture, if your arm or hand causes you to sin, you should cut it off. I don't think God wanted me in the New York area in the advertising business. And coming out west at first seemed dramatically wrong and hard. My husband, in the first 4 months that we lived in Vernonia, was home 2 days. July 4th and Labor Day. Every other day he worked before dawn and after dusk.
6: Was he a logger or something? Or
7: he was in the woods. He was a forest. At that time, he hadn't his engineering degree. Things changed when he went to Oregon State. But at that time, he was out helping in horse logging. They were getting logs for the Lewis and Clark. They were building it out in Astoria, trying to figure out what it must have looked like back in the days when Lewis and Clark had ended up in the Astoria area. So he was getting the logs for that building, and it became very unhappy. And some of the teachers liked to get together and drink on weekends, and since my husband was hardly ever around, I started going out with them, and I learned very quickly how to drink, too, as it kind of took away some of the pain.
6: That's what happens when people get out on their own, get away from home, from people they know. Okay, well, we need to break in here and take another break, and we will continue this story next time. And again, you can get this entire series at kcisradio.com and the Krista Senior Living Moments website there, and we'll find out more about Carolyn Feezy's very colorful life next time here on KCIS and Krista Senior Living Moments.
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4: USA Radio News. I'm John Summers. A federal judge blocked the U.S. Postal Service from enforcing a Trump executive order which restricts voting by mail. President Trump commented on his departure from a NATO summit last month, where he secretly boarded a smaller U.S. military aircraft while an older Air Force One served as a decoy. Speaking to reporters Tuesday, Trump said it was the decision of the Secret Service.
5: It's only up to Secret Service. I just follow what they'd like to do. So I go by Secret Service and the military.
4: The former leader of Syria is sentenced to death in absentia for torture and other crimes. Bashar al-Assad received the sentence Tuesday following a trial in Damascus of former government officials in his regime. From America's News Network, USA Radio News.
6: God speaks to you in so many different ways, and there's so many times where you turn on this radio station and you hear something that just resonates with you so deeply, and it's always in God's perfect timing, and at the same time, it's just so uplifting. It's nice to be able to just stop and praise God and be reminded of His goodness. It's great.

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3: And in local headlines, the city of Seattle is reviewing its public communications in the aftermath of a mass shooting that killed three people and injured four at the Bite of Seattle Food Festival last month. Mayor Katie Wilson is asking the city's Office of Inspector General to conduct an after-action review of public communications following the deadly shooting at Seattle Center. It will identify delays and what caused those delays, along with recommendations for improvement. A man is dead after being hit by a minivan while riding an electric scooter in North Seattle. The Seattle Police Department says the 37-year-old man was riding a scooter at Northwest 85th Street and 24th Avenue.

0: Series continues today. The KCIS Seattle area forecast today, cloudy this morning, then becoming sunny, highs in the 70s. Good news follows the news this morning from John 1, verse 12. But to all who believed in him and accepted him, he gave the right to become children of God. John 1, 12, our verse of the day.
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4: In Federal Way on North 5, it is slow from 272nd to 188th, also heading into Seattle from Mid-Bowen Field. Then out of Renton on North 405, it is pretty busy from Highway 167 to Lake Washington Boulevard. Out of Linwood on South 405, it's crowded from Damson Road to 160th and around 116th. Then in North Seattle on South 5, my heart is with you, and it is heavy, my heart and the traffic, from 130th to Mercer. Traffic is from That's a Doozy. What happens when kids ask the big faith questions? Hear the honest, funny, and deep moments on That's a Doozy at purposely.com. For KCIS Radio Traffic, I'm Donna Toady.
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6: If you didn't have any information from the New Testament, if every New Testament, imagine this thought experiment where every New Testament had been successfully destroyed by some evil future regime.
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6: So I don't have a single manuscript or a single Bible. 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There's a reason why we call this the first century, even though, guess what? It's not the first century, okay? Right. There was a bunch of centuries before the first century, but we keep on calling it the first century because something explosive happened.
7: Hear more from J. Warner Wallace about the evidence for the Christian faith at FamilyMinute.org.
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0: Already Wednesday. Music this hour includes Randy Stonehill with the King of Hearts, Keith Green, I Can't Wait to Get to Heaven, Ancient of Days with Alleluia Worship Band, and Oh Happy Day, the classic from Edwin Hawkins Singers. Getting things started with Wayne Watson and the Almighty on AM 630.

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1: And I look around at the world and I see all the beauty that God made. I see the forest and the trees and all the things. And it says in the Bible that he made them in 6 days, and I don't know if they're literal 6 days or not. Scientists would say no. Some theologians would say yes. It doesn't matter to me. But I know that Jesus Christ has been preparing a home for me and for some of you for 2,000 years. And if this world took 6 days and that home took 2,000 years, hey man, this is living in a garbage can.

0: KCIS Morning Devotion, and I Can't Wait to Get to Heaven. That is a classic from Keith Green. And if you enjoy classic music like that from Keith Green, Randy Stonehill just before that, you can hear a big helping of classic Christian music from the 70s, 80s, 90s, and beyond with Joe Michaels, noon to 6 on Saturdays. All your favorites from that era played on the radio again in abundance exclusively. The More Music Saturday with Joe Michaels, noon to 6. I'm Mark Holland. Alleluia Worship Band next with Ancient of Days. Right now, time for My Money Life.
1: What are the desires of your heart? Hi, I'm Chuck Bentley with My Money Life from Crown. Psalm 20 contains a beautiful prayer of blessing and confidence in the Lord. In the midst of challenge and uncertainty, David wrote, "May he give you the desire of your heart and make all your plans succeed." At first glance, it's easy to think this means God will simply grant whatever we want. But the truth is, our desires are shaped by God as we grow in Him. When we walk with Christ, our hearts become more and more aligned with His. Our greatest desire is no longer success, comfort, or achievement. It's transformed into knowing Him, honoring Him, and reflecting His character. That doesn't develop overnight. It's formed through years of trusting the Lord, obeying His word, serving others, and persevering through trials. Over time, the Holy Spirit produces fruit in our lives. This impacts how we treat others, how we respond to adversity, and how we use the opportunity God gives us. And yes, it even changes how we manage money. Psalm 20 goes on to say, "Some trust in chariots and some in horses, but we trust in the name of the Lord our God." That's the foundation for a fruitful life. 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
3: USA Radio News. I'm John Summers. A federal judge blocked the U.S. Postal Service from enforcing a Trump executive order which restricts voting by mail. President Trump commented on his departure from a NATO summit last month, where he secretly boarded a smaller U.S. military aircraft while an older Air Force One served as a decoy. Speaking to reporters Tuesday, Trump said it was the decision of the Secret Service.
4: It's only up to Secret Service. I just follow what they'd like to do. So I go by Secret Service and the military.
3: The former leader of Syria is sentenced to death in absentia for torture and other crimes. Bashar al-Assad received the sentence Tuesday following a trial in Damascus of former government officials in his regime. From America's News Network, USA Radio News.
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5: And in local headlines, the city of Seattle is reviewing its public communications in the aftermath of a mass shooting that killed three people and injured four at the Bite of Seattle Food Festival last month. Mayor Katie Wilson is asking the city's Office of Inspector General to conduct an after-action review of public communications following the deadly shooting at Seattle Center. It will identify delays and what caused those delays, along with recommendations for improvement. A man is dead after being hit by a minivan while riding an electric scooter in North Seattle. The Seattle Police Department says the 37-year-old man was riding a scooter at Northwest 85th Street and 24th Avenue early yesterday morning when a 16-year-old driver crashed into him in a minivan. The man died at the scene. Seattle is being called one of the top five solo travel destinations in the nation. Online travel magazine Travel and Tour World recently ranked Seattle fifth overall, saying the combination of attractions, walkable neighborhoods, and public transportation makes it a good place for independent exploration. New York City ranked first overall, followed by San Francisco, Los Angeles, and Chicago. In sports, the Mariners opened up their series with the Yankees with a 4-1 loss in the Bronx. The series continues today. The KCIS Seattle area forecast today, cloudy this morning, then becoming sunny, highs in the 70s. Good news follows the news this morning from John 1, verse 12. But to all who believed in him and accepted him, he gave the right to become children of God. John 1, 12, our verse of the day.
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7: In SeaTac on North 5, just past 188th, we've got a crash blocking the carpool lane. That's backing things up to Kent Des Moines Road. Then out of Renton on North 167, it's busy from 212 to 405. Then on North 405, pretty much into downtown Bellevue. In Bothell on South 405, it's crowded from Canyon Park on and off to 85th Street. And if you're heading out of North Seattle on South 5, you're going to be moving along at pretty much a sloth's pace from 130th into downtown Seattle. Traffic is from That's a Doozy. What happens when kids ask the big faith questions? Hear the honest, funny, and deep moments on That's a Doozy at purposely.com. 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
12: On the cross, God treated Jesus as if he had lived your life, and he did this so he could treat you as if you had lived his life. I'm going to say that again. Listen to this. On the cross, God treated Jesus as if he had lived your life, and he did this so he could treat you as though you had lived his life. See, he was dying there for our sins. Isaiah 45, 22, God makes an interesting statement. He says, look to me and be saved, all the ends of the earth, for I am the God and there is no other. Look to me and be saved. So we really have a choice as we think about the cross. We can look and live, or we can look and leave. Look and live, look and leave. So imagine yourself 2,000 years ago, standing there and watching Jesus die like that. What would you have done? Would you have said, oh, this is really sad, a horrible day, let's go home? Or would you have said, I believe right now? And that's really your choice, because he will not force his way into any life. He waits for our invitation. If you're not sure if Christ is living in you, if you don't have the certainty that you'll go to heaven when you die, you can ask Christ to forgive you right now, because the same Jesus that died on that cross rose again 3 days later, and he is with us in this place right here, right now, ready to come into your life.
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3: This is Max Lucado. A person with no input from God has the vibrancy of Shafter Lake. It languishes a few miles west of my West Texas hometown. Envision a brackish mud puddle the size of a football field. Unlike true lakes, Shafter has no pure source. No river fills to flow through it. Gas, oil, and salt water, puddle and fume, not a pleasant sight. The lake without an entrance or exit sinks. So does the life with no divine source. Hence the invitation of Jesus. If anyone thirsts, let him come to me and drink. Rivers of living water will brim and spill out of the depths of anyone who believes in me this way. Like a plant absorbs light from the sun, the believer absorbs spiritual power from the divine.
4: 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It's time for Prayer Circle on AM 630 KCIS.
1: Where the time is coming up on 9 o'clock. Prayer Circle, a time to bring the needs of different KCIS listeners before the Lord in prayer so that we can see Him answer. And please pray along with me. And Father, we thank you for this Wednesday. Made it to the middle of the week, Lord. He'll take us the rest of the way. Those cares of life perhaps have piled up. Don't want to be worrying about yesterday or tomorrow or today. Lord, worries, concerns, anxieties, we all have them. We all struggle with fear about issues, both personal and in our world. Lord, help us to cast all our fears, all our concerns on you, because you're concerned with each one of us. It's too marvelous for us to understand. You hold the world in your hands and our own individual lives. Lord, you care. Help us to just know that today in our hearts. You've gone before us. If you're for us, it doesn't matter what's against us. Fill us afresh with that faith today. We thank you for this day, Lord, and we commit it to you. And continuing to pray for our area, all of the fire activity still in the eastern part of the state. Lord, help firefighters, those working to contain those blazes, people affected. Lord, just bring order back to a very chaotic situation and give them success in fighting fire. Give our president success, Lord, in decisions he's making that are so far-reaching, not only for our country, but situation in the Middle East, Ukraine, elsewhere, just dangerous territories, dangerous issues. Surround him with godly counsel, we ask. Also praying specifically, first of all, today for a person who just needs blessing, wants to be blessed with the right husband. Lord, we pray that you'd guide this person's steps, looking for that husband. Not sure if she's been married and looking for a second marriage to work, but Lord, we just pray that you'd guide her process, help her to be the right person for any kind of marriage that comes along. Also praying for a person whose husband died here about a week ago after a liver and kidney disease. Lord, we just pray that you'd comfort her heart, a widow now, and going into the future without her husband. Lord, just restore her emotionally and mentally and spiritually during this process, we ask. Also praying for a family that's in great financial stress, causing lots of far-reaching problems, relational problems to husband and wife. Lord, we pray that you would help them to be on the same page and get them back on track financially and otherwise. Lord, just they need a miracle and looking for that from you. Also, a person says they're struggling with anxiety and overthinking. You know what's causing this, Lord? Help them not to overthink things, but to let you take charge. Help them to accept your purposes, your plans, the way you're working things out in their life. And still praying for our friend out there looking for that low-mileage vehicle. Lord, we pray you'd guide his steps to that. We ask for all of this in Jesus' name. Amen. AM 630, KCIS, thank you so much for starting your day with morning devotion. In moments, we'll focus on the family after news headlines. Have a great Wednesday.
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9: USA Radio News, I'm John Summers. The Trump administration says Medicaid will no longer fund gender transition procedures for minors. ICE agents are getting a high-tech, high-energy tool to take people into custody.
10: Immigration and Customs Enforcement plans to spend $20 million on thousands of pairs of electric gloves capable of delivering painful shocks.
9: NBC News projects Republican Senator Darlene Graham faces Congressman Ralph Norman in South Carolina's Republican Senate primary runoff. Arizona Governor Katie Hobbs officially selected her running mate for November. Hobbs named John Giles as her pick for lieutenant governor.
11: I was a lifelong Republican before becoming an independent because extremists shouldn't stand in the way of getting things done.
9: He was the former mayor of Mesa, which is just outside Phoenix. From America's News Network, USA Radio News.
1: The KCIS Seattle area forecast today, cloudy this morning, then becoming sunny, highs in the 70s.
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15: If Jesus is who you all think he is, are you really telling me that the only people who noticed this are four writers in the first century? I mean, wouldn't you expect that if he's the rock you think he is, when you throw him into the pond, there'd be some ripples, wouldn't there?
16: That's Detective J. Warner Wallace asking a pretty penetrating question or two about our faith and why we believe what we believe. He's back with us today on Focus on the Family with Jim Daly, and I'm John Fuller.
14: John, we had a great conversation with Jim J. Warner Wallace, who had some fascinating perspectives about Christianity and why beliefs matter. As he shared last time, Jim was a sarcastic skeptic who had no interest in the Bible or God or faith. I love talking to people like that, who did come to faith, because it's so, the foundation is so rock bottom hard, you know. They'd gone through it. They denied it, and then they were convinced. Mm-hmm. Always fascinating people to talk to, and if you missed it last time, get the download or come to the website and make sure you hear it, because I thought it was full of interesting insights. Mm-hmm. Yeah, he also described a unique investigative methodology as a homicide detective, really concentrating on cold cases where there was no no body. Think of the difficulty in prosecuting that kind of crime. And he's applied those concepts that he learned in that field to the existence of Christ, something he called fuse and fallout, which are the events that lead up to the catastrophic bomb, the ordeal that occurs, and then all the fallout that is around it. Again, very interesting concept when you look at a guy from the first century and say, we're still talking about him today. Yeah. That's a pretty big fallout, right? That we still talk about Jesus and his meaning to history. Jim applies that methodology to Jesus's life, and man, I would just say get a copy.
16: Yeah, I'd agree, and as always, we have more information about that resource and our guest at our website.
14: Jim, welcome back.
17: Thanks for having me. I appreciate it.

0: the number one answer you'll get. The second most popular answer is, well, I've had an experience that demonstrated for me that Christianity was true. A prayer was answered. I had a certain experience after reading scripture. Yet we believe as Christians that those other experiences do not actually point to the truth. Huh. So what I want to say is, look, we have a worldview that's grounded in an historical event. It's not grounded in the wisdom teaching of a prophet or the wisdom statements of an ancient sage. It's, of course, Jesus makes these statements, but it's grounded in the resurrection. If that didn't occur, none of this is true.
1: Right.
0: And that means we can test this in a way that other religious worldviews cannot test their claims. This is grounded in history. We ought to be able to say, yes, I was raised in the church, perhaps, or I've had an experience that demonstrates the truth, but I was able to test that experience against what I can examine and know is true evidentially. Because we're in the one place where we could do that. And by the way, I've got grown kids, and one of my sons will tell you that there was a season in which he was kind of wandering, but because he knew and had been raised this way, that he knew it was evidentially true, there's only so far you're going to go.
1: Correct.
0: It's kind of that rubber band theology, right? If you go too far with the rubber band and let go, it snaps, it hurts a little bit. If you go even further, it hurts even more. So if you can help your kids not stray too far,
1: right,
0: because they know it's true and you can only do so much with what's true, well, that's where I think we can make a difference.
1: Well,
0: in our own kids.
1: I love that very point. It's evidence-based. It's history. There's records both in the scripture, outside of the scripture, who Jesus was.
0: That's right.
1: And that kind of pulls us back. We have new viewers, new listeners today, Jim. So I want to recap a little bit on this idea of fuse and fallout. Mm-hmm. It's such a powerful concept. And for most of us who do not work as detectives, it's helpful to hear how you apply what you learned in your vocation as a homicide detective to the truth claims of Christ. So give us that refresher on fuse and fallout.
0: Sure. If we've got a case where we've got no evidence in the crime scene, we have to make the case a different way. And I typically will tell jurors that we've got every case occurs in a timeline. There's a time before the crime and a time after the crime. And on the day of the crime, if it was a murder, instead of she just ran off, let's say, or she just vanished and she's out there somewhere living her life, well, then that was an explosive day. And that bomb was preceded by a fuse of tension that was rising until something happens bad. And then after that bomb explodes, you've got fallout and shrapnel all over the blast radius. Well, look, if you didn't have any information from the New Testament, if every New Testament, imagine this thought experiment where every New Testament had been successfully destroyed by some evil future regime. So I don't have a single manuscript or a single Bible. They're all been destroyed. It turns out from just the fuse and fallout of history, you can reconstruct in its entirety the story of Jesus. You could be saved with the information you would just get from the fuse and fallout, so that even if every New Testament had been destroyed, this is the kind of impact that Jesus has. There's a reason why we call this the first century, even though,
1: guess what?
0: It's not the first century, okay?
1: Right.
0: There was a bunch of centuries before the first century, but we keep on calling it the first century because something explosive happened. And what that explosive thing is, if I didn't know anything from Scripture, I could reconstruct what that was just from the fuse and fallout of history.
1: Hmm. So in that fallout section, because we covered a lot of the fuse last time, so in the fallout of the investigation, where can we see how Jesus transformed our world in those remarkable ways? What's the evidence?
0: So I'm looking at two things. Number one is that, does he have outsized impact? Impact that makes sense only if he is who he said he was. In other words, he's either a fiction, or he's a regular old sage in the first century, or he is the God of the universe stepping back into his creation. So the question is, am I going to see the kind of impact that makes sense of number three? The only can be explained if he is God stepping into his creation. So that's what I wanted to know. So impact was number one. But number two is his impact so dramatic and so unique that his story can be reconstructed from the impact? And I'm looking at those areas that were important to me as an atheist. Those are literature, art, music, education, and science. Those are the things
1: unbelievable
0: that I thought were the most important as an atheist. Now, there's a sixth category, which is world religions. Every other theistic worldview. It turns out Jesus has had so much impact on literature, art, music, education, science, and world religions that his story can be reconstructed from those aspects of our culture, even if every New Testament was destroyed. Mm. And that makes no sense at all, unless, of course, he is who he said he was.
1: Yeah. What about the skeptic that might say those were all manipulated things from an emerging European perspective.
0: Okay, you know, so that's a great question.
1: You know, that this was all forced on humanity by these people that were trying to shape and manipulate people.
0: Yeah, I was that skeptic. That would have been my claim. So, for example, one of these claims is made about, you know, the oversized impact of Christians, the Christian worldview in the sciences. People don't really understand that. But it turns out that

0: The scientific revolution was dominantly Christian, and it's happening in Europe under Christendom.
1: And now, let me just add, because I'd like your response to this, that the basis there was they believed in God, and therefore they could know the universe that God has created. That was kind of their premise.
0: Well, yeah, I think there's seven igniters there. That's kind of another story. But yeah, part of it was that, number one, they believed in a singular, orderly, rational God that is distinct from his creation. If you're in a pantheon of disorderly, debaucherous gods that are constantly stealing your spouse, and doing all kinds of drunken debauchery, why would you expect that the created order would be reasonable and rational? But we believe in an orderly, rational God that's not actually in creation as part of it, but is distinct from the creation he creates. The point is, on planet Earth, Europe is a small part of it. There were many more people who weren't living in Europe than were.
1: Huh.
0: On planet Earth, there were many more people who were not Christians than were. Why don't the sciences catalyze and take off in Asia or in North Africa or in India or other places where cultures had impact? It happens under Christendom in Europe because the Christian worldview acts as a catalyst for what was originally called natural philosophy and then became called science. And this is what you see. As a matter of fact, I traced all of this. If you look at the scientists who founded their disciplines, these are called the science fathers. You know, the father of modern astronomy, the father of modern, the father of quantum mechanics, whatever it may be. More fathers of scientific disciplines are Christ followers than all other groups combined.
1: Huh.
0: As a matter of fact, if you just look at the science fathers who also wrote about Jesus, you know, the church fathers wrote about Jesus. You could reconstruct the story of Jesus from just the church fathers, but it turns out you can reconstruct more of the story of Jesus from the science fathers than you can from the church fathers.
1: Hmm.
0: And I think people just don't realize that it's not just that he had huge impact, is that his story can be reconstructed from the history of science.
1: Yeah. I mean, again, the book is chock full of these observations, which is why people need to get a copy. Mm-hmm. Let me ask you this. You mentioned your father was a policeman and you went into the arts and into architecture. How did those disciplines help you as you kind of swerved back into follow up behind your dad as a detective?
0: Well, I can tell you the first several years working in law enforcement, when I was in the arts, you know, Susie and I were together probably about 10 years. And I remember working in a firm in Santa Monica and just telling Susie, you know, I don't see us here. I don't see any other couples who are having families that are, you know, I had very conservative views about marriage and family even before I was a Christian. And I just didn't see anyone like us there.
1: Huh.
0: So my dad, you know, this is a noble profession. It's a calling. And before I even knew what a calling was, so I followed him into law enforcement. I was 27. And I can tell you that for a long time, I struggled. I felt like I needed a creative outlet. I had no creative outlet. You know, I started a police band of officers playing bands. We played music for a while. And then eventually, you know, because I was involved in architecture, I was constantly getting asked to draw the murder scenes before I was even assigned to homicide.
1: Oh, interesting.
0: So eventually, when I got to doing jury trials, I started to help the DA visualize this for jurors, which is why this fuse and fallout, that's a visual model we'll put on the screen for jurors to see how this works. That has always colored the way I look at these investigations. So here, I wanted to look at the arts because it turns out that from the arts alone, every episode of the Gospels has been painted by an ancient, or sculpted, or etched, or drawn by an ancient, so that the story of Jesus can be completely reconstructed from just the most ancient forms of art.
1: Yeah.
0: So you'd have to destroy more than the New Testament to get rid of the story of Jesus. You'd have to destroy many, many buildings and surfaces in which that image has been imaged. Jesus is the most imaged character in all historical figures. And the reason why I think that is so, if you look at him, he changes based on culture. If you're Chinese, you're drawing Jesus as Chinese, probably. You're probably using a artistic language that is local to your nation, to your region. So if you look at, say, Buddha, as he's imaged in China compared to India compared to South America, he's imaged pretty much the same.
1: Huh.
0: But if you look at Jesus and how he's imaged in those three locations,
1: he
0: looks radically different because he looks like the people group who sees him as their personal savior.
1: Fascinating.
0: And so that's why I think he inspires so many artists.
1: You know, that fallout effect too, and you mentioned this and you're touching on it, all the arts, but also architecture.
0: I mean, absolutely.
1: You touched on that with the churches and what
0: has
1: been built.
0: Well, you knew I was going to have to do that given I had architectural background. So
1: talk about that. I mean, again, that fallout perspective. If Jesus never existed or he was a myth, man, you'd have the ripple effect that you mentioned at the top of the show.
0: Well, you think about this. The arts needed a studio in which to develop, and many of Christians were artistically inspired. But if you think about how we first met in the adobe, or not adobe, but mud kind of constructed small residential homes in the Middle East, think about that. That was a dark, cool, it was cooler because, you know, it was a hot environment, but they were dark, small environments. We had a desire as a group to reflect the nature of Jesus, who's not described as the dark, right. He's described as the light. Yeah. We also had a desire to think about our salvation and the heavenly aspirations we have as a people group. And it turns out those two aspirations, to reflect the light of Jesus and the heavenly aspirations of the gospel, impacted the way we started to change our environments. And if you look at, say, for example, St. Peter's and Michelangelo's great dome there, you'll see that the engineering feat to create some of these spaces is pretty remarkable. Yeah. But then we also needed to kind of make those walls lighter to allow light in. So the kind of Gothic movement in which the structure of churches is forced outward to allow for glass walls to come on the inside membrane, well, that ends up creating spaces that are ridiculously beautiful. But what is the effort here? What's driving it is not just, hey, we want cool buildings. What's driving it is that we want to reflect a space that reflects the light, Jesus as the light, and our heavenly aspiration. It's about the Savior and salvation that drives the shaping of these spaces. And that drives an entire movement in architecture, and it continues to do that.
1: Huh.
0: But again, what is interesting, of all the historical figures, who else has inspired more movements in the arts, literature, music, education, and science than Jesus? If you think there's somebody else out there who's not only had the impact of inspiration, but also whose story can be reconstructed from this inspiration, tell me who that is.
2: Yeah, the worldwide impact of Jesus is outsized, and you can learn more about what our guest is talking about today in his book, Person of Interest. The author is J. Warner Wallace, and you can find this book at our website. That's focusonthefamily.com/broadcast, or give us a call, 800, the letter A and the word family.
1: Jim, just to further that discussion on music, let's make sure we catch that, because music is really interesting to me. Of course, Bach talked about the beauty, the orderliness of it, how it reflects God. I've heard others talk about it's a distinct attribute of human beings, that this is the creative source. This is what gives evidence that we're made in the image of God, that we're able to create music and enjoy music. Mm-hmm. It's a really interesting concept. Speak to Jesus's impact on music a little deeper.
0: Yeah, and think about that. That's a good point, because we sing about the things we care about most deeply. We sing about what we worship.
1: And it moves people.
0: It does. And it turns out from the very beginning, the Christian worldview has been a singing worldview. I mean, Jesus sings a hymn at the Last Supper, right? That hymn is often thought to be one of the Psalms of David. Just, we've been singing the Psalms of David for thousands of years, okay? As a matter of fact, if all you had was the music sung in hymn form of the first 300 years of the Common Era, you could reconstruct the entire story of Jesus from just the songs we sing about him. Mm. It destroyed more than the New Testament, but also the history of early music in the Common Era. Now, what's interesting about that is that we think about where else in the world is there a worldview that puts singers on a stage every week singing in front of a live audience. That's called the church.
1: Right.
0: And we do this all the time. And so we have advanced the cause of music. So, you know, think about, we have the words of the hymns and the words of the psalms, but wouldn't you like to know what the chords they were playing were? Mm-hmm. Wouldn't that to hear what the melody was? Well, it turns out the reason why you can hear a melody today is because a Christian invented musical notation. There was no musical notation. Harmonies, we invented these. Major scales, minor scales, most of the instruments you're playing today were created for the purpose of advancing music in the church. And so we contributed not just to some great music, but also to the history of music making in a way that is really unparalleled. And this is because Christians wanted to sing. As a matter of fact, I did a search of all of the pop music. We have an entire Christian music industry, of course.
1: Oh,
0: but,
1: yeah.
0: But aside from the Christian music industry, there's the pop industry, the secular music industry. So I did a search of all the Rolling Stone database, the IMDb, the Billboard magazine. Like, who are the top 100 artists in the last 150 years? Well, it turns out there's lists of these things. So I just took the entire list. I put them together. It's about 160 artists, I would say 150, 160 artists. And I wrote about this in the book. Well, I looked at their personal catalog. all but two of these secular artists have sung about Jesus of Nazareth.
1: All but two.
0: Now, the thing about that, this cannot be said of any other person who claimed deity or any other religious leader or any other historical figure. No one has sung about anyone as much as they've sung about Jesus in the oddest, strangest places. Frank Zappa's got a song, I think, called Jesus Thinks You're a Jerk. I think it's kind of a funny name. It's not a it's not a positive song. It's a negative song. I mean, but the point is that
1: it's a
0: Jesus, he's going to either infuriate you, inspire you, move you in some way, positively or negatively. You cannot get away from the influence of Jesus on music. And so it's not just that. So I would say this, whatever you're listening to, if it's pop music, if it's country music, if it's hip hop, whatever it is, it's built on certain structural forms that are utterly dependent on Christians to invent them over the years so that today you have those structural forms in place so you can listen to the kind of music you like. Well, that's because Christians probably invented it.
1: Yeah. And Jim, when we look at all the great people in human history, kings, queens, conquerors, explorers, inventors, philosophers, you know, and everybody else, what is your conclusion about their impact on the world compared to the impact that Jesus had?
0: Well, that's what's so remarkable about Jesus of Nazareth. It's really hard to explain because you know we're calling this the first century. And why are we calling it the first century? Well, you can. I just challenge you to look at every significant figure in history who lived in the first century and go from as far east as you can to as far west.
1: It's hard to go beyond a couple.
0: Yeah. Honestly, I made a list. I put them in the book because I think most of you will look at it and go, I don't know any of these people because they had no impact on history the way that this guy, this sage, from this small part of the Roman Empire, this guy who really had, think about it.
1: 3 years.
0: He lives in a small, he's born in a nowhere town, raised in another nowhere town, only moves about 200 miles from start to finish. He only has 3 years to accomplish his mission. The people who are religious reject, the people who are powerful are hunting him. People who say they love him end up denying or betraying him in some way. He's got no real established family of merit, no education you can think of that would really cause this. No kids to extend his legacy, no wife, no, doesn't write a book. Never leads a nation, never rules an army. This is the guy who then eventually is falsely accused, brutally mocked, humiliated, executed, and they have to borrow a grave to bury him. Okay, this is the guy?
1: Right. Is that the story you would write of a great conqueror?
0: You would
1: great
0: not. King? This is so upside down in terms of what your expectations would be for someone like this. But if you take all of the leaders, and I just get beyond the first century, look at every historic, powerful leader in history. Ask yourself, who has impacted literature, art, music, education, science, and world religion so deeply that his story can be reconstructed from those aspects of human culture? I'll wait. Because you're not going to find anyone. It's Jesus of Nazareth. That, to me, is remarkably unexpected. But that's what would be true if he is who he said he was.
1: Yeah. And, Jim, I mean, we're coming in, maybe only a couple of questions left, and one I really wanted to cover, especially for the person who's watching or listening, that may be where you were at when you were 35, hard-charging, criminal, you know, investigator, all that. What was the tipping point? I mean, what opened your eyes to spiritual things versus the facts and nothing but the facts?
0: I always get asked that question, but see, here's what I do. In my cases, I'm working cumulative circumstantial cases. Now, that doesn't mean it's bad evidence. Circumstantial evidence is anything other than an eyewitness is called indirect evidence, circumstantial evidence. So even DNA is circumstantial. Fingerprints are circumstantial evidence. So I'm looking at cumulative cases. In other words, 80 things point to this guy.
1: Yeah.
0: It's this the weight. It's death by 1,000 paper cuts, right? It is really that one thing doesn't seem like much, but when you have 80 things pointing to this. So I get to a point examining what's in the New Testament and then all of this impact outside the New Testament where I finally said, okay, I trust that the New Testament is telling me something true about Jesus, but that does not make you a Christian. I mean, the devils believe something is true about Jesus, but, you know, the demons believe this, but it doesn't mean they're Christ followers.
1: Correct.
0: So I always say it this way. That took me about 9 months, and there was no aha tipping point moment there, but I did get to the point where I told Susie, I said, I think this is telling me something true about Jesus, but I don't understand why God would have to die this way and come this way. Do you get that? And she's like, I don't get it either. So, okay, so here we are. We've already now vetted the New Testament. And I was examining it to see what it said about Jesus. What changed for me was when I started to read the New Testament to see what it said about me.
1: Huh.
0: That's when you start to have the aha moments.
1: Right.
0: Because it's reading through Romans, it's reading through 1 Corinthians, it's the spiritual man and the natural man, right? That no one has ever really chases God. We all reject God. This is really what I realized, that Paul was talking about me. That's when you start having aha moments. So if you will read, like at some point I realized that that person he's describing who's in need of a savior, that describes me.
1: Yeah.
0: But because I'd already done the homework to know there was a savior, I was able to connect that dot pretty easily.
1: Yeah.
0: So what I would say is this, and I wrote about this years ago. I used to work homicides, and I also worked officer-involved shootings. And I had an officer-involved shooting one night where we come out and we interview the officer who got involved in the shooting. He stops a car for a drunk driving. He gets a drunk driver out. And the drunk driver actually ends up wanting to kill the officer because he's on parole and he does not want the officer to discover he's got a gun in his waistband. Ugh. So as he gets this guy out of the car, the guy turns on the officer and he's pointing the gun at the officer. He made a decision that night. He would rather kill the officer than go to jail.
1: Right.
0: The officer survived it and he's now, I'm interviewing him and he tells me that at that moment, he knew, what am I going to do? I mean, it was a millisecond. I could jump, I could try to, he just said, you know what? I knew I was wearing my bulletproof vest and I had seen that vest stop bullets in the range because we shoot at them. And so I knew that it was going to hurt, but if I could just tense up my muscles, I could take the first couple of rounds and get my gun out and return fire. So he stood there calmly and eventually survived the shooting.
1: Right.
0: Now, I want you to think about that for a second. That's pretty harrowing, okay? Pretty courageous. But the reason why he was able to stand calmly in a difficult situation was because he already knew evidentially that that vest could stop the bullets. And if you know something is true evidentially, when you're in a tough spot, you will end up defaulting like muscle memory to what you know is evidentially true. And so I want my kids, as I raise them, I hope that they know that this is evidentially true. And you're going to have a tragedy. You're going to have a tough time. And you're going to be tempted to say, where's God in this? But if you know that this worldview can stop bullets, you will stand in the gunfight. Mm-hmm. And so I think we have to help our kids to understand that this is not just my wishful thinking or one of many options that will make your life better.
1: Yeah.
0: But this is actually true, and it will stop bullets.
1: Yeah, and I think that's one of the reasons I was so excited to talk to you. And again, it paralleled my experience in my 20s, just getting the head knowledge and the confidence that this was real. And then all the evidence that you've outlined that I didn't have at the time. I wish I had your book. But, it helps open your heart to the reality of God. And that combination needs to happen. You can't just believe with your heart. Your head has to be involved.
0: It's a both and, for
1: right.
0: sure. And so I'm not against the experience. I just want this experience to be tested.
1: Right. And I just think that's the most powerful. I think of Paul that way. He was a brilliant man. It's kind of funny when he went to Mars Hill and they said, who is this babbler? I'm thinking, man, he's one of the best communicators I've ever seen.
0: I know. But isn't
1: they
0: it interesting?
1: Referred to him as a babbler.
0: Yes, but he was willing to engage people on Mars Hill.
1: Right.
0: This is what we have to realize. That, look, you ever notice this sometimes if in a dog yard, the most yappy dog is the chihuahua. The quietest dog is the Great Dane. Well, we happen to have the Great Dane of worldviews, but we often end up sounding like chihuahuas because we don't know how strong our worldview is.
1: Well, that's...
0: I don't get a lot of people are going to be mad about chihuahuas.
1: We totally understand the point. So, Jim, this has been terrific, and I just hope, and I'm going to take a couple of copies home for my boys because I want them to read it. Person of Interest, Why Jesus Still Matters in a World That Rejects the Bible. Get a copy. I mean, this will equip you to talk with people, too. It'll give you lots of information about the reality of Jesus. And I can't think of a better resource outside of Scripture itself to support the truth claims of Christ. And here's the thing. We want to equip you in your faith and in your witness to the world. That's why we produce programs like this one and distribute resources like this amazing book.
2: And Jim, there is a cumulative effect, and the ministry is having impact. 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
2: 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I'm John Fuller, inviting you back as we once again help you and your family thrive in Christ.

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3: The KCIS Seattle area forecast today, cloudy this morning, then becoming sunny, highs in the 70s.
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4: Maybe when JL, my daughter, was a little bit younger, but when we had more time to take walks together. But if you're in a place where you can take a walk, I love doing this with little kids. You see that tree over there? You see that bird? And depending on the age, it might just be, who do you think made that?
5: Yeah.
4: Who made that? When you see an item, like whether it's maybe you see a bird or you see whatever, you know the story in the Bible that's like that? And it kind of always goes back to storytelling.
6: Welcome to Family Life Today, where we want to help you pursue the relationships that matter most. I'm Dave Wilson.
7: And I'm Ann Wilson, and you can find us at familylifetoday.com. This is Family Life Today. We're going to talk about ways Christian parents can help their children find Jesus and grow. This is a big thing because as a parent, we're like, how do I do this? I want to do this. I feel like I'm failing. I feel like culture is pressing in on our family. How can we bring Jesus into our home in a way that our kids are like, what are we doing?
6: Yeah, practical, maybe even surprising, maybe a creative. We've got a creative.
7: Yeah.
6: Kina Aragon is back with us. Spoken word artist, author, speaker, mom, wife. Welcome back.
4: Wow. Thank you again for having me back.
7: Kina, you have a daughter, and I'm sure you have a lot of friends that you've been talking to and you're discussing. This is how we're bringing Jesus into our home and our family, to our kids.
6: So you can kick us off.
4: The first one I got from my older sister because she had kids before me, and that is normalize apologizing to your kids. Normalize saying, listen, even if they don't understand, they're 1-2 years old, you get on their level, you get on your knee, you get eye to eye, and you say, hey, when mommy raised her voice just now, when mommy got impatient, that's on me. That was mommy's heart issue, and I should have been more patient, and I'm so sorry. Will you forgive me? Because if it's always them seeing us as the superhero, then they're going to miss the fact that Jesus is a superhero in the story of our family. And so normalize, hey, mommy doesn't have it all together either, and I need your forgiveness too.
6: Don't go to yours yet.
7: I was just going to say, that was part of mine. That was one of the things that I had written down.
6: You're saying
7: too.
6: Kina stole yours?
7: I read her basically. Yes. I said that, yeah. But I think I put down letting them see me repent.
4: Yeah.
7: to them, but also to Jesus.
4: Yeah.
7: Like, let them hear my prayer. I think that creates an openness in the house mm-hmm. of saying, we're not perfect and we're going to mess up and we mm-hmm. can talk about it. And isn't it good news that Jesus forgives us?
4: Yeah.
7: And he gives us do-overs.
4: Yep.
6: You know, I love that because, you know, when you think of practical ways to bring Jesus into your kids in your home, you think Bible, mm-hmm. church, Christian school, and you mm-hmm. guys both went totally different place. I guess I'm sitting with two creatives.
7: That's because, no, this is because yeah. I had to apologize constantly. Right. I'd get mad and angry. Mm-hmm. I'm so sorry. Yeah. Mommy shouldn't have blown up like that.
4: Yeah.
7: You know?
4: Yeah.
7: But there's a good thing in that of yeah. that repentant heart. But sometimes the enemy would take that to mm-hmm. the point of saying, what kind of mom are mm-hmm. you? Mm-hmm. You know, because Jesus is saying, I already forgave that. Mm-hmm. But the enemy likes to keep bringing it back up. Have yeah. you found that?
4: Oh, yeah.
7: He calls you names.
4: Mm-hmm.
7: You're going to mess your kids up so bad.
4: Yep.
7: They'll never walk
4: You're just
7: going to
4: repeat that cycle.
7: Yes.
4: And yeah. That's
7: generational sin. You're not changed.
4: Ooh, that's like one of my biggest fears, you
7: yeah.
4: know? And then I feel like Satan does capitalize on that moment and say, see?
7: Uh-huh.
4: See, that was just like when you were a kid.
7: Yeah.
4: You saw the fear in her eyes. You just did that to her. She's going to be scarred for life. And
7: so how have you dealt with that? When you get to that point, what do you do?
4: I'll pray, but I'll also talk to my husband. He's a great place to kind of softly land and to be like, oh, I feel like I'm the worst mom in the world. And oh no, I'm just turning into this monster. I'll say the dark things,
7: yeah.
4: right? And he'll be like, I'm not afraid of you. Like, because I'll be so self-loathing, you know,
7: yeah.
4: in that mode of like, if you hear what's really going on in this dark mind, you're going to be like, out of here, you know, and he'll go, I'm not afraid of you. And he doesn't mean that in a mean way.
7: Yeah.
4: He means that in a, I welcome that because I'm here to remind you who you actually are in Christ, that you are not these things and that your repentance is showing the gospel. It is ministering. Not that we want to be hurting our kids, but
7: right.
4: when it inevitably happens.
6: Well, what yeah. is the best thing we husbands can do when our wives are expressing the two things you two are talking about?
7: I think your husband just models.
6: Is that it?
4: Yeah, he models it a lot, but we've also learned because, and I'm not trying to stereotype all men or anything like that, but he wants to fix it a lot of times. And so we've had to learn for him to say, do you want me to just listen right now, or do you want me to speak into that?
6: So ask the question.
7: He'll ask that. What do you need right
4: now? And it's a little uncomfortable at first to kind of exercise that muscle, but then I see that as like, oh, well, he's being very gracious because he naturally, his heart is, I want to help my wife.
7: Yeah.
4: But what would help her right now? Is it just listening, holding her?
7: Yeah.
4: Is it speaking life into that? And sometimes it's just, I just want you to listen right now. And I think God is a great listener.
7: That's good.
4: You know, and we see that in scripture, but God can also speak into things. And so I feel like him offering that question helps out a lot.
6: That's great.
7: Yeah. I found myself too where in scripture when it says to take every thought captive,
4: mm-hmm.
7: I think I was in captivity because mm-hmm. I would let those thoughts linger and mm-hmm. I would play with the thoughts of I am terrible and this will happen and it doesn't do any good. Mm-hmm. That's not from the Father.
4: Mm-hmm.
7: And so I've learned to give those thoughts to the Father. One of the questions that we get most often this time of year, and I get it personally, is when women come up to me and say, what study should we do with our small group this year? Have you gotten that?
6: Yeah, I get it from guys. I get it from couples. And
7: yeah.
6: here's the thing. You can pick. We've got the art of marriage. We've got the art of parenting. We've got vertical marriage. We've got all kinds of video studies and workbooks tailor-made for you and a group of couples in your home that literally can change their life. We've done this, and you want to do it as well. Let me tell you right now, the Family Life videos and workbooks are 25% off right now through the end of August. 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You just go there, pick the one you want to do. You put it in, you hit play, and you watch God work.
7: Mm. It's so good, you guys. I really hope you'll take advantage of this sale. Again, it's 25% off. 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
6: We've got one. Normalize, apologize. That's
4: normalize,
6: one.
4: Normalize, I like that.
6: You got another one?
7: I'm going to you.
6: Well, mine feels so lame compared to that. That was like deep and, I mean, one of the first things I thought It's like, if you want to share your faith, lead your family, bring Jesus into your home, one of the things I've done over the years that I feel like is helpful is when I'm listening to a sermon, when I'm listening to a podcast, and I'm really thinking, like, when I'm in church and there's a message being given, I take notes on my phone. And when I preach, I get on people like, why is nobody taking notes? Because 80% of the congregation will sit there.
7: So you shame them.
6: Yeah, I shame them. And I know I'm shaming them. I'm like, do you realize you're going to remember more just if you write something down?
7: That's true.
6: Today, obviously, I do it on my phone, and I go to my notes, and I'll take notes on it. And why am I telling you this? Because then I share it. So, you know, I sat, like, Sunday, I was at church, and I'm taking notes, and I'm like, this is powerful, and like, okay, I'm sending this to my boys. I'm sending this to men that I know. But again, it's just a way, it's like, this isn't just about me learning and growing. If I'm a dad, or I'm a husband, a wife, a mom, I've got people that I can share this with. And I've done that with, you know, when I was Detroit Lions chaplain, I would even say to the guys at chapel, anything I'm saying that you want, I've got my notes. I'll text it to you. So everybody in the room would say, text me that entire message.
7: Yeah.
6: And so it was a way to just take what I'm learning and what God's saying to me and teaching me and sharing it. We live in a digital world where that makes it so easy. That's why I don't write notes, because it's so much harder unless you take a picture and then send it. But I'm always doing it digitally.
7: Mine was super similar to that.
6: Is this the third one? Because we've got two out of five.
7: Well, no, it's kind of the same, because mine was talking to the kids about everything Jesus is teaching me. So it's basically the same thing.
6: Yeah.
7: And when I'm not overflowing and talking about something God has done or Jesus said or he's doing in my life, I realize, oh, I'm not tapping into him, which is so easy for all of us to do. But for me, it was a little bit of a, it was like a temperature gauge, like, oh, I'm not connected to the Father. And I think one of the things that I've really liked doing is sharing with them stories of what God did that day. And you know this, whether I paid for someone's lunch or I paid for someone's groceries, I want them to see that our love for Jesus is something that's active. It's not passive. It's something that compels us as we love people and we see people, we notice them, we say things to them that God would say. I wanted that to be a normal part of the Christian life. See, I get teary talking about it.
6: I was going to say, you're getting teary about what part of
4: this
6: that?
4: This is all we're doing here today. So we're just crying. And
6: so is it the passing on to your children or the reaching out and touching people?
7: I think
6: people?
7: It's one of the greatest joys that God can give us is when we love and see people the way he would do that.
4: Yeah.
7: And I don't feel like I was good at that growing up because I was so self-centered that I couldn't be other-centered and see the beauty in the people around me.
4: Wow.
7: Whether they're Christian or not, it doesn't matter.
4: Right.
7: Even if it's a homeless person sitting on the street and saying, I see you. And letting our kids say, see that that's normal in the Christian life.
4: Yes.
6: We've got two.
4: Ooh, that's good.
6: We're back to
7: Kenya. That's kind of 2.5.
4: 2.5, 2.5.
7: Yeah, there we go. It's kind
6: 2.5.
7: Of like
6: 2.5, I like it. We're halfway done.
4: I have one that I was thinking about when JL, my daughter, was a little bit younger, but when we had more time to take walks together. But if you're in a place where you can take a walk, I love doing this with little kids. You see that tree over there? You see that bird? And depending on the age, it might just be, who do you think made that?
7: Yeah.
4: Who made that? Oh, God made that. Did you know he made, wait, mommy, did he actually make the sky? And, you know, just continuing. I think about, was it in Deuteronomy where he talks about as you rise, as you sit, as you walk, as you're, it's the word of God. So I've taken that a bit to heart. So literally we'll go walk and I love nature. So, walking and being able to talk about, can you believe God made all these different kinds of leaves or these kinds of, depending on where you live, you can point to anything. So I like that. And then also with that, maybe this will round out the point five, but when you see an item, like whether it's maybe you see a bird or you see whatever, you know, the story in the Bible that's like that. And it kind of always goes back to storytelling.
7: Oh,
4: and,
7: that's good.
4: You know, that reminds me of this story and making it not about I teacher, you student, you must now listen and receive my wisdom. It's not like this. Like, that was my authority voice. So I'm saying, don't do that. I'm saying, come side by side and say, man, you, that reminds me of this one story in the Bible. Have you heard of?
7: You're such a good storyteller. Your voice is so good. When she was reading parts of her book, weren't you like, oh, I wish she would read like that to me every night.
4: If someone wants me, like, I would love that. Like, I love, we're reading through Chronicles of Narnia right now at night.
6: Wow.
4: Maybe that's the other, is read through some good literature that will kind of spark that conversation. So,
6: I've got one.
4: Mm-hmm.
6: Get Kina's book.
7: There you go.
6: Read them with your kids.
7: Number four.
4: I'm not mad at that one.
7: Okay, let's say that. That could be one. Reading.
4: Yeah, though. Yeah.
7: I did it. And whenever
6: every
7: we were home.
6: Every night.
7: Every single night.
6: Mm-hmm. We would do this with our boys.
7: Lay in our bed. Sometimes all three were in my bed or I'd take turns with them. But especially reading some literature. Like the Chronicles of Narnia.
4: Mm-hmm.
7: Ooh, those are so good.
4: I know. And then I cry. And then I'm like. We just finished Lion, Witch, in the Wardrobe. And when it talks about when Aslan dies and how Susan and Lucy felt the darkness and the pain and like you'll never be happy again. The way C.S. Lewis describes it, of course, I started crying while I read. I was like, baby, I'm sorry. I just started crying. And amazingly, as a seven-year-old, she was like, it's okay. You can cry. And I was like, wow, something that we've been trying to teach her is actually settling in, and that's encouraging. But the being able to have those resources is such a privilege.
6: Yeah.
4: To have the literature that we have, just a wealth of whether it's picture books or storybooks, whatever it may be, those things, again, keeps going back to story, I feel like.
7: Yeah.
6: Oh, definitely. Keeps going back to story. I could throw in movies as well.
4: Yeah, exactly.
6: Utilize video
7: and
6: you got a phone, you can pull it right up on your phone any day and say, let's talk about that.
7: That's really good.
6: Okay, got another one?
7: Do you? It's your turn.
6: Live it.
4: That's good.
6: We wrote about it in our No Perfect Parents book, but you know, faith is caught rather than taught. You can teach all you want, and that's good, and we should. Mm-hmm. And we should open the word, and we should do it, but they're going to follow what you live. And so I'm not having to do this because I'm supposed to lead my family. It's like, no, this is just who I am. And it's coming out and I'm in the word. And because I'm in the word, God's speaking to me and I have something to give.
4: Mm-hmm.
6: You cannot give away what you don't first possess. So I would just say, man, that is the greatest thing you could ever do. Live it.
4: Yeah.
6: And, you know, instead of looking at your kids like they got to get this, look in the mirror and say, am I getting this? Because if I'm getting it, it'll get passed on.
7: That's good.
4: Mm-hmm.
6: All right. I guess we only have one more left.
7: Joy. Bring joy into your home. I know that I could say Jesus, but Jesus is joy. Mm-hmm. So bring joy and Jesus into your home. I mean, in James, when it says consider it all joy, my brothers and sisters, when you encounter various trials, knowing that I'm thinking of you, Kina, because you've gone through a lot, knowing that the testing your faith will produce endurance, you'll be perfect and complete, lacking in nothing. But there's something about when our kids see us, even through trial, there's a contentment and a joy in our, that we're looking to Jesus. So that's part of it. But the other part is just having fun as a family.
4: Yeah.
7: We had fun.
4: Yeah.
7: We would do things that our neighbor kids would hang out at our house all the time because we were doing crazy stuff. You know, we'd have these water gun fights where we're running down the streets. You were playing sports with the kids. Mm-hmm. We were playing street hockey, capture the flag. We would toilet paper our friends' houses as they got older because they want to do something risky.
6: In a modest way. We didn't destroy their house.
7: No, but they're little.
6: And shaving cream, slip and slide.
7: Yeah.
6: Last day of school was shaving cream, slip and slide.
7: I mean, when I used to drive around our cul-de-sac in our car, just going around and around. One time, I parked the car sideways in the driveway. So it's turned sideways and the kids are like, what are you doing? I'm like, let's go in the house and see which neighbor calls first to say, what are you doing? So we were for maybe 3 minutes.
6: It was immediate.
4: Oh my God.
7: And we all guessed like,
6: what's wrong with your minivan? Why is it parked sideways? Like, okay.
7: This is bad. This is when they got into like middle school, high school. Where we're going through a drive-thru. This is super late at night, so the lines aren't very long. But I took this sticky note. This is terrible. I'd probably get in trouble for this. Sticky note, and wrote on the sticky note. I had a Sharpie with me. It said, speak loud. right where the sticker
6: is. It said like
7: is.
6: Speaker broken.
7: I don't know
6: loud.
7: If I said speaker broken because that'd be lying.
6: But she That's put it on the microphone for the drive-thru and then they went inside to listen to people.
7: And so we go inside. This is like 10 o'clock at night and they're screaming, I want a hamburger! And the people are, the workers are like, what is that? Screaming, you know, and we're shaking, we're laughing so hard.
4: Oh my goodness.
7: And so there's parts of that that I wanted our kids to know. We love Jesus and this isn't this boring place. Mm-hmm. We have joy. We want this to be a place that attracts everybody because that love and the joy that Jesus brings is something that's contagious.
4: Yes. That same hospitality that the family that where I heard first heard the gospel that they showed me, that's something that I've been trying to emulate as well in the neighborhoods we've lived in.
7: Yeah.
4: And one of the biggest privileges to me is when one of the middle school girls in my old neighborhood called me, multiple of ones of them saying, you're like my neighborhood mom. You're like, I can talk to you about my stuff. And, you know, I just, our doors are open. My husband and I have been, had a big, you know, kind of hospitality policy.
7: Yeah.
4: Like if they're neighbors, like you're welcome in. Just, we might have a messy day. We might have a rough day. We might have a great day, but you're welcome into our space, you know?
7: And I think what happens as our kids get older, we've shared this a few times, but their friends are hurting.
4: Mm-hmm.
7: And they have stories. Mm-hmm. When you're open and as you're watching your kids' friends, just to sit down and say, you know, just kind of where you were at, Tina, like, hey, you know, it seems like life feels heavy to you. Am I correct? Can I pray for you? Is anything going on? Man, these teenagers will cry and they may not pour it out to their parents, but sometimes they'll pour it out to you.
4: Oh, yeah. Mm. Yeah, that's so true. I know I was like that.
7: Really?
4: Yeah, my mom could have been telling me the same exact thing that you told me, but when you said it, I'm like, do you realize? This is a good point. And just open up to others, so.
7: Ooh, I'd like to live on your street. Isn't she cool?
4: I want to do the water gun fight. That would actually...
6: Do it.
4: That's... I might take some of these ideas.
7: We had one little girl that lived on the corner. I think maybe they're in the fourth grade.
6: Oh, no.
7: She comes to our house and we're going toilet papering tonight. Everybody get in the car. And she raises her hand. She goes, could I come with you? And so I'm like, well, we have to call your mom. And so she gets on the phone and she goes, my mom doesn't believe me. Because Dave's the pastor, you know. So I get on the phone. I'm like, hey, we're going to go toilet papering. She goes, I thought you guys were nice, like Christian people. Like, we're just going to toilet paper our friend's house. We do this to each other all the time. It's really fun. Your daughter will be safe. She goes, okay, I guess.
4: That's hilarious. I love that.
6: Joy is contagious.
4: Yeah.
6: And you want people to come to Christ. If you have real joy, not fake, but it's an overflow joy, they're going to be drawn to that.
4: Yeah. That's true.
7: Okay, this is a big ask, but we would love it if you could read to us Love Can, the whole book.
4: I would love that. That would be my honor. Okay, you ready, kids?
7: We're ready.
4: Before God made the heavens and the earth, he lived in perfect joy. He delighted in himself, one forever existing perfect being. Father, Son, and Spirit, all one. But God wasn't done. The Father made us with love, but we turned away. So he gave us his Son so we could be saved. Then before Jesus died and rose and went back to heaven, he promised his friends he'd send a superhero helper to live inside of them. His Spirit. The Holy Spirit is God, just like the Father and the Son. You can't see him, but he's not hiding from us. Have you ever felt the wind blow on your face? Have you seen trees bend in a hurricane? You can't see the wind, but you can see what it does. And you can't see the Spirit, but you can know he's around. How? The superpower of love. Now, if you're anything like me, you sometimes dream about having a superpower or two or three, like super strength or super speed or invisibility or jumping over buildings, flying, mind reading, time traveling. But what if you had the superpower to love? And I mean to love so much that your love made you look a lot like Jesus. You see, the Spirit's got a super huge superhero job. He's been doing it from the start. The Holy Spirit connects us to God's loving heart. Can you imagine the love God has for his son? It's deeper than the ocean, wider than the sky. It's higher than mountains. But here's the surprise. That same love God has for his son Jesus, he has for every one of us who believes in him. Don't you see? God is love, the Father, the Spirit, the Son, and love loved so much, love came to live in us. The Spirit helps us believe in Jesus and tell others about him too. He gives us the superpower to show all the things love can do. Love can be patient when waiting in line. Love can be kind when no one is nice. Love can share even when it's hard. Love can be honest and not tell a lie. But perhaps the toughest thing love can do, love can forgive when others hurt you. So, what do you think? Can you love like that all by yourself? Or do you think you might need some superpower help? I know I can't, and neither can you. But God is love, and love can. It's true. That's why God gave us his Spirit. So with love in us...

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8: In order to get ad revenue, creators now need to have 8,000 qualified watch hours over the past year or 20 million qualified shorts views over the last 3 months. That's double the previous requirement. I'm Tammy Trujillo.
7: It's August. It's hot. And it's also time to keep an eye on the tropics.
9: Well, Cristobal is the name of the next Atlantic storm.
10: The National Hurricane Center is monitoring two areas of disturbance in the Atlantic Ocean. One is off the coast of Africa and has a 70% chance of development over the next 7 days.
9: I think it's got a high chance of becoming a tropical cyclone that is a tropical depression or maybe even a tropical storm later on.
10: Senior hurricane specialist Richard Pash says a tropical depression will likely form later this week as the system moves westward across the central tropical Atlantic. Karen Curtis, Miami.
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11: The KCIS Seattle area forecast today, cloudy this morning, then becoming sunny, highs in the 70s.
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14: Not all advice is good advice. Not even when the person who gives the advice thinks that it's the right advice. Sometimes it can be given in all sincerity, but it is faulty.
13: Everybody's got an opinion, right? And when you're going through the hardest stretch of your life, it seems like people can't wait to share theirs. Some of it's helpful. Some of it really isn't. Today on Insight for Living, Chuck Swindoll continues his biographical series on the life of Job. In this study, we'll discover that Job's misery had company. Three friends showed up to comfort him. They mean well, but meaning well and doing well are two very different things. Chuck titled today's message, Responding to Bad Counsel.
14: We're looking into Job chapter 4, 5, 6, and 7 this morning, so we'll be through about 2:30, 3 o'clock. And let me read just a little part of each section, and you'll kind of get the drift of it. Job 4, 1. Then Eliphaz the Temanite answered, "If one ventures a word with you, will you become impatient? But who can refrain from speaking? Behold, you have admonished many, and you have strengthened weak hands. Your words have helped the tottering to stand, and you have strengthened feeble knees. But now it has come to you, and you are impatient. It touches you, and you are dismayed. Is not your fear of God your confidence, and the integrity of your ways your hope? Remember now, whoever perished being innocent? Or where were the upright destroyed? According to what I have seen, those who plow iniquity and those who sow trouble harvest it. Chapter 5, verse 8. But as for me, I would seek God, and I would place my cause before God, who does great and unsearchable things, wonders without number. He gives rain on the earth and sends water on the fields, so that he sets on high those who are lowly, and those who mourn are lifted to safety. He frustrates the plotting of the shrewd, so that their hands cannot attain success. Chapter 6. Then Job answered, "Oh, that my grief were actually weighed and laid in the balances together with my calamity. For then it would be heavier than the sand of the seas. And therefore my words have been rash. For the arrows of the Almighty are within me. Their poison my spirit drinks. The terrors of God are arrayed against me." Chapter 7, verse 20. Have I sinned? What have I done to you, O watcher of men? Why have you set me as your target, so that I am a burden to myself? Why then do you not pardon my transgression and take away my iniquity? For now I will lie down in the dust, and you will seek me, but I will not be.
13: 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Chuck titled today's message, Responding to Bad Counsel.
14: Not all advice is good advice. Not even when the person who gives the advice thinks that it's the right advice. Sometimes it can be given in all sincerity, but it is faulty. A man had finished lunch and was in his car driving toward the next appointment with his work, and he began to be troubled by the argument that had gone on between him and his wife. It had run over a couple of 3 days, and he decided that it was time to make up. At least he could do it by cell phone and finish the conversation that evening. So he dialed the number, and the maid answered the call, and he said, "I'd like to speak to my wife." And she said, "Well, she doesn't want to be disturbed right now." He said, "Doesn't want to be disturbed." He says, and the maid said, "Yes, she's upstairs with her boyfriend." And the man said in an infuriated moment, "You know where the shotguns are? Go get one of my shotguns, put two shells in, go upstairs and kill both of them." She put the phone down, went upstairs. He listened, heard two blasts.

bad advice. Every person listening right now has experienced giving bad advice. Someone gave it to you and you followed it and you suffered the consequences. But on the other hand, we have all benefited from someone telling us good things, and they've counseled us and we've followed their advice, and the benefits have been many. Matter of fact, this ancient book of Proverbs, which is a couple of books beyond Job, seems to be full of comments about the wisdom of following good counsel. Turn, for example, to Proverbs chapter 12, be a good place to start. Proverbs 12, 15. The way of a fool is right in his own eyes, but a wise man is he who listens to counsel. You and I have known the experience of that. We have been foolish in our ways, and we have had someone early on, a parent or a teacher, maybe a coach, maybe a band conductor or some friend, replace our foolishness with wise counsel, and we benefited from it. Proverbs says it works like that. Look at 16:24. Same book, 16:24. Pleasant words are a honeycomb, sweet to the soul and healing to the bones. I love that. Words given at the right time, Proverbs says elsewhere, are like apples of gold and pictures of silver. As an earring of gold and an ornament of fine gold, so is a wise reprover upon an obedient ear. Good counsel. Wise reproof, obedient response. Benefit, win, win, win. There's another. Look at 19:20 of Proverbs. The book is full of verses like this. Listen to counsel and accept discipline that you may be wise the rest of your days. 21:9. It's better to live in a corner of a roof than in a house shared with a contentious woman. That's not the verse. Verse 19, it is. It is better to live in a desert land than with a content. That's not it either. Why had those verses marked? Look at chapter. Look at 27. 27:19. Well, let's take 17. 27:17. I love this. Iron sharpens iron, so one man sharpens another. We men know the benefit of a good friend who sharpens us with his presence or with his counsel. His model sharpens our lives. Two verses later, 19, as in water, face reflects a face, so the heart of a man reflects a man. Have you had that experience? Surely you have. You've had something deep down in the well of your heart, and you've been near someone who loves you and knows you and has the ability to drop that bucket in the well and to pull out and to splash it out for both of you to read what's there and to see, I see it now. Sometimes it's a reproof. 27 verse 6 says, faithful are the wounds of a friend, but deceitful are the kisses of an enemy. The Hebrew uses an interesting causative stem in the early part of the verse, and it could read, faithful are the bruises caused by the wounding of one who loves you. Faithful is the bruise that comes after the blow of one who cares enough to tell you the truth. He hits you with the truth alone in private. Confronts something that needs to be confronted, and a bruise forms that remains there, and it's trustworthy. So much more trustworthy than the hug and

0: kisses of a flatterer, called an enemy. Good counsel is a good thing. On the other hand, there's bad counsel. Some one-liners would run like this in bad counsel. Look, why don't you go ahead and marry him? He'll change after the marriage. Most of those laughing were women. Interesting. Here's another. You know, in my experience in this field of finances, this feels good. I really think it's worth that $10,000 investment in Enron stock. 2 years ago. Maybe a year ago. Bad counsel. Didn't mean it to be bad, but it turns out bad. Or, hey, don't bother about finishing school. Do you have any idea how many millionaires there are today who never even got out of high school? Bad counsel. Every dropout teenager loves to hear words like that because it's what they want to hear when school gets tough. Well, this brings us to dear old Job. Job. Remember Job? We left him in what we called black pessimism. He was in the hole of depression. Chapter 3. He despised the day he was born. He hated the thought that having been born that he lived. The silence of God was driving him mad, and he did not hold back. He said it all. Three friends sitting nearby sat and listened through it. They'd been there 7 days and seven nights in silence, staring at him. First trying to believe it was really their friend Job. Of course, he looks so different. His face is swollen and now scabbed over with these running sores. And if you look closely, there's worms in some of them. It's an ugly scene. And he's comfortable in no position. He doesn't feel comfortable lying down, and so his nights are restless, and they're spent slowly and agonizingly as he tries to get into a position that isn't just painful beyond words. And then the sun rises and bakes itself on him as he sits in the trash heap of the city. Dear wife, unable to help, friends stunned in disbelief. And then when the comforters, so-called, begin to talk, they bring no comfort. I mean, it was bad enough just to have them sit and stare, but it was horrible when they began to give bad counsel. Oh, they didn't mean bad. They didn't, not at first. Maybe never. They just lost sight of their purpose. And what was that? Chapter 2, verse 11. The latter part of the verse tells us why they came. They came to sympathize with him, and they came to comfort him. Good for them. At least they came. The man who was the greatest man in the East, chapter 1 tells us, should have been surrounded by a room full of friends. But three at least came. And they came for the right reason. They came as you go to the hospital to visit the terminally ill loved one. You don't know what to say, and often you stand and say very little. And sometime, interestingly, when you do say something, you leave thinking, why did I say that? I know how you feel when you don't know. You know, I've thought about this, and I think you at least you've got this to be thankful for. Why did I say that? But these men go so much further. They mix blame and shame and condemnation and judgment and legalism, and they preach a little, and there's no comfort. Now, let me see if I can offer some structure. Job's a big book. Some of you have already begun to dread it. 42 chapters of this. I mean, Chuck is going to be in the grave before he gets to the end. This is, I I may be there with him if I endure these 42 chapters. So let me give you a little hope. First of all, we're not going to do it verse by verse, okay? Otherwise, we would all need real help. If you weren't on medication before that, you would be needing it if you took all of this literally. And I'm not saying it isn't inspired, I'm just saying it isn't encouraging. So let me see if I can help open up some of the mystery of it and give you a little hope. The first two chapters, get this, and the last 11 verses of chapter 42. First two chapters and the last 11 verses of chapter 42 are narrative, called prose, P-R-O-S-E. They're prose. Just like the novel you're finishing or the newspaper article you read this morning, or perhaps some note someone gave you, they wrote it in prose, and you read it, and it's history. It's factual. You can understand it. There isn't a lot of mystery. You have questions, of course, with these two chapters, and you're thrilled at the end because it all turns out well, and he gets double everything except children. That probably wouldn't have been a blessing to have twice the number of children. So he gets the same number of kids and twice the other things he had to start with. Terrific. We all like that. We like it when they live happily ever after. But in between, we have poetry. In fact, the book of Job falls in the category, as Old Testament scholars categorize it, the category of poetry, like Psalms, like Proverbs. And if you were to read it in the Hebrew, you would notice a change in the meter. It reads like poetry. So there's repetitious phrases. There are a lot of colorful word pictures. Some things are beyond our capacity to understand. And so we'll just say, we're not sure what that means. Because it's poetry. Beautiful, but a little bit mysterious, a little mystical at times. Let me say secondly that, by the way, the poetry is philosophy. I mean, history we can get, but philosophy. I had a mentor tell me years ago that a philosopher is a person who talks about things he doesn't understand, but he makes it sound like it's your fault. It's not bad. And these men write, or these men say, and Job no doubt journaled a lot of these things, maybe all of it, and maybe he wondered at times what it meant fully. Okay, that's the first thing I want to tell you. Second, this poetic section, which is the largest part of the book, chapter 3 through 42:5, okay, or 42:6, this poetic section begins as a rather mild discussion. It turns into a rather intense debate, and it ends in heated dispute. You're going to see Eliphaz begins with sort of his hat in his hand as he begins to speak to Job. And toward the end, there's no hat in his hand. I mean, he's got an index finger jammed into this man's sternum, and he is setting him straight. So it begins rather mildly, and it ends in a dispute. Third, the three friends, Eliphaz, Bildad, and Zophar, you'll see their names, by the way, if you're not familiar, in verse 11 of chapter 2, Eliphaz, Bildad, Zophar. These three friends, now get this, it'll help you, and I'll show you in the Bible in a minute. These men speak in cycles. Three cycles. First, Eliphaz, and then Job answers. Then Bildad, and Job answers. Then Zophar, and Job answers. And round one ends. And then Eliphaz comes back on the scene. He's apparently the oldest of the group. In those days, the oldest were given, you know, priority. So Eliphaz speaks, Job answers. Bildad speaks, Job answers. Zophar speaks, Job answers. Then you get to the third cycle, Zophar is out of the picture. Maybe he got tired, or he just thought, I'm out of here. This is going nowhere. When you get to chapter 32 to 37, a fourth man appears. That's the youngest of the group. He comes out of nowhere. His name is Elihu, E-L-I-H-U. And Elihu just does a monologue, and Job never answers. Maybe by now Job is, oh, man, I have heard all I'm going to listen to. Maybe Job is simply exhausted. Or maybe he doesn't have any answer by now. He's done a lot of talking so far. Let me show you this in the Bible. Look at chapter 4, verse 1, okay? Then Eliphaz the Temanite answered. So this is his first speech, if you will, in the first cycle. Look at 6:1. Then Job answered. So Job is answering Eliphaz. Got it? That goes through chapter 7. Now keep rolling with me here. Look at 8:1. Then Bildad the Shuhite answered. This is his first speech. Look at 9:1. Then Job answered. Answer Bildad. And he does that for two chapters. Okay, you staying with me? 11:1. Then Zophar, the Naamathite, answered. That's his first speech. Chapter 12. Then Job responded. And that goes through 13 and 14. And that's the end of that first cycle, that first round of dialogue between the three friends and Job. In each case, Job answers each one of them. They meander all around and they talk about all different subjects, but mainly they're there judging Job. Interesting, and I want to mention this here. Eliphaz bases his words on experience. He says more than once, I have seen. So in light of what I have seen, I make these statements about your situation, Job. Now, Bildad bases his on tradition. Says in chapter 8, verse 8, inquire of past generations. And he appeals to Job to go back into the annals of history and recall what had happened there. And in light of that, tradition teaches us this. When you get to Zophar, who is the harshest of the three, he throws tack to the winds and he comes right at Job with both fists. His words are based on assumptions. It's like a verbal fist fight. So that happens in the first cycle. Look at 15:1. Eliphaz responded. That's his second speech. And then you keep going through 16:1. Job answered. You go all the way through that cycle. All three men speak till the end of chapter 21. Notice that. End of round 2. Round 3, chapter 22, verse 1, all the way through to 31:40. That's enough of that. Got the idea. I wanted you to get a structure of how the book is laid out. And each time, be sure you check the beginning of the chapter so you'll know who's speaking. And you know why he's answering. If you go back and see what was said, then you'll be able to tie it together. And I'll do my best to keep it interesting. I know I'll try to stay with what Job writes and see if we can draw some sense out of this.
1: Chuck Swindoll has laid a strong foundation for us today. In a book as rich and complex as Job, it's enormously helpful to know where you are, who's speaking, and why. What we're beginning to see is that suffering has a way of drawing people out, and not always in the ways that we'd hope. This is Insight for Living. Chuck titled today's message, Responding to Bad Counsel. It's the sixth in a 22-part series. You know, in a season when every news cycle brings something new to fear, it's tempting to look for solid ground and wonder if there's any left. Well, there is, and Chuck wants to show it to you. His book, Finding God When the World's on Fire, is a powerful pastoral guide through the scriptures that speaks directly to suffering, loss, and the kind of fear that keeps you up at night. Just as we've been walking through the life of Job, a man acquainted with grief in ways most of us will never experience, this book will take you even deeper into the truths that held Job together. And it will hold you together too. 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I'm Bill Meyer. 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
1: We had the scariest, windiest day ever recently. My friend had a massive trampoline picked up, flipped, and landed two houses down. But he sent me another picture from that same day of his flimsy little yard sign promoting Easter services at his church, standing strong through the storm. It's Ryan from United Faith Mortgage, and recently we've worked with hundreds of radio listeners who are that little sign. With the rising costs of everything have been stormy times, causing tough credit card debt and bad monthly interest, making it hard to hold on. But we've also seen hundreds of listeners find instant relief with a cash-out refinance, cashing out some of that newfound equity their homes have grown the last 5 years to pay off that debt and even set some aside for peace of mind. If a cash-out refinance would help your situation, we are a direct lender, one of the largest faith-based mortgage companies in the U.S., and we're committed to KCIS at United Faith Mortgage.
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3: I used to have a book in my library about famous Christians who had changed the world. I burned it. Do you know why? The author didn't say a word about those Christians' dark side, their sin, their fears, their doubts. If you have those kinds of books, you have my permission and the Bible's to burn yours too. Biographies that never show the hard part only discourage normal Christians like you and me who can never achieve perfection. The Christian faith is for sinners. It's for you and me. Me probably more than you. I'm Steve Brown. You think about that. Share what you just heard with a friend. Go to youthinkaboutthat.com.
4: 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The KCIS Seattle area forecast today, cloudy this morning, then becoming sunny, highs in the 70s.
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5: With so many warnings about immorality and sexual sin, do you wonder if the Bible has anything good to say about sex? Today, on Turning Point, Dr. David Jeremiah offers proof that the answer is yes, with a look at the role of sexuality in a satisfying and godly marriage. 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
6: And you know, the Bible doesn't skip over the things that we feel are too delicate to discuss. The Bible just spells it out and talks about it. The issue of infidelity and the issue of good and bad marriages, the Bible speaks about that, and it speaks about it in the book of Proverbs, which we're studying right now. The book of Proverbs are a collection of the wise sayings of Solomon. This is not the normal Bible book. It's different. It's unique. It's special. And it's a very wonderful book to make a part of your life. And today we're going to finish up our discussion of Proverbs for Partners. Tomorrow we'll talk about Proverbs for Parents. 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And we've collected those Proverbs together and we'll talk about them tomorrow. 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There you will find on display the resources for this particular series, and you want to get them and share them in your small group or even just for your own benefit to reassess all of this for your life. 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And now let's go to part two of Proverbs for Partners.
7: The book of Proverbs has some interesting concepts about how you have congeniality at home. Make sure you have the right perspective. I see godly men today doing things that I've never seen them do before. In the last year, I think there have been four or five men who have come to me and said to me, I was up for a promotion. It meant moving my family to a place. I didn't like the spiritual environment. I love what's going on here. My kids are in the Christian school. We have a wonderful relationship. I turned down the promotion. I don't know what it's going to mean to my career, but I know this is what God wanted me to do, and I'm going to put him first and see what happens. Amen? That's what we're talking about. The right perspective about money and life. Then Proverbs has some information about the righteous practices of husband and wife. Proverbs 11:29 says, "He who troubles his own house will inherit the wind, and the fool will be a servant to the wise of heart." In other words, the one who mismanages his own house will see all that he has blown away, and he'll have nothing left in the end. Here's an interesting and vivid proverb. Proverbs 11:22 says, "As a ring of gold in a swine's snout, so is a lovely woman who lacks discretion." Here's what the proverb says. As beautiful as that ring may be on a lovely woman, if the woman has no discretion, you might as well put the ring in the nose of a swine, of a pig. Isn't that an awful thought, an awful picture? Well, so is a woman without discretion. That's the proverb. Here's one that's a bit more positive than that. Proverbs 12:4, "An excellent wife is the crown of her husband, but she who causes shame is like rottenness in his bones." Let's talk for a couple of minutes about the responses of love and grace between a husband and a wife. Proverbs 11:16 says, "A gracious woman retains honor." Proverbs 15:1 says, "A soft answer turns away wrath, but a harsh word stirs up anger." That will short circuit any argument you have in your home. What is the tendency when someone yells at us or screams at us? What do we want to do? Scream back. You answer softly and see what happens. It takes all the wind out of their sails. It cools the whole thing down, and it brings peace where there was frustration. And then here's a beautiful proverb. Listen carefully. Proverbs 24:26. "He who gives the right answer kisses the lips." Did you see that when you were reading through this book? "He who gives the right answer kisses the lips." How easy it is in relationships at home not to give the right answer. Have you ever noticed how easy it is for us to color the truth or to shade things in our favor? And the Bible says that when we relate to one another and we give the right answer, it has the same effect as a kiss on the lips. What a beautiful picture of relationships at home between the husband and the wife. Now, those are some of the things that will help you to have love and grace at home. But let me take a moment and give you a list of things that will hinder. And ladies, I'm not picking on you. I'm just reading what the scripture says. And before this series is over, this is going to be just as hard on all of us and just as helpful to all of us, I pray, as some of the things that seem to pop out here and there. But did you know how many times in the book of Proverbs this thought comes out? Watch carefully. Proverbs 19:13b. "The contentions of a wife are a continual dripping." Proverbs 21:9. "Better to dwell in the corner of a housetop than in a house shared with a contentious woman." Proverbs 21:19. "Better to dwell in the wilderness than with a contentious and angry woman." Proverbs 25:24. "It is better to dwell in the corner of a housetop than in a house shared with a contentious woman." Proverbs 27:15-16. "A continual dripping on a very rainy day and a contentious woman are alike. Whoever restrains her restrains the wind and grasps oil with his right hand." In other words, it's hard to do. Did you know that the meaning of the word contentious is nagging? So ladies, I've never said this before in this church. Just don't do that. Just don't do that. The Bible spends 5 verses in one book to tell you that that's not a good thing to do. Don't always be on his case. Get on his team. Get off his back. And the same thing could be said for men, because you know men can nag just as easily as can women. There's an old Arab proverb that goes like this. 3 things make a house intolerable: the leaking through of rain, a wife's nagging, and bugs. That's not very good company, is it? Sven and Hulda were a Scandinavian couple. They were Christians. They sang in the choir. They were at Sunday school every Sunday. They had prayer at every meal. They went to all the church functions, but they just could not get along. They both nagged at each other all the time. At home, it was terrible, bickering and complaining and fussing. After both of them had devotions one morning, separately, of course, Hilda said to Sven, "You know, Sven, I've been thinking. I've got the answer to this hopeless problem we've been having with each other. I think we should pray for the Lord to take one of us home to be with him. And then I will go live with my sister." That's the principle of cordiality. Get along with each other. You know, it takes work to get along in a marriage. That's what Proverbs is saying. And everybody has to work at it. Nobody can be proud. You have to be humble. And if nothing will humble you, marriage will, won't it? Make you aware of all of the shortcomings in your own life. And hopefully God has given you a gracious partner who will help you work through those things so you can go on to be a better person. God meant marriage to make each person better and to make the relationship one of rejoicing and joy. So we've talked about the spirituality of the marriage and the fidelity of it and the congeniality of it. But here in the book of Proverbs, there is one verse that speaks very powerfully about the sexuality of marriage. And I'm going to speak plainly here, but I trust with dignity, to describe what is often missed when Christians talk about marriage. For here in the book of Proverbs, chapter 5 and verse 19, we read, "As a loving deer and a graceful doe, let her breast satisfy you at all times and always be enraptured with her love." And the word enraptured there sometimes is translated by the word intoxicated. Always be intoxicated with her love. This verse describes love in marriage, and the Word of God makes it very clear that physical love and sexual love in marriage are to be brought to a very high level among Christians. There was a time when speaking about these things in public was taboo. They were never mentioned as though they were immoral or in some way dirty. But God elevates married love to the highest order, and so should we. And the Bible says in the book of Hebrews that marriage is honorable among all, and the bed undefiled, but fornicators and adulterers God will judge. Sometimes we preach so much about sexual sin that we never come back around and talk about what the Word of God tells us sexuality is all about. You know, God made us the way we are. God made marriage for the purpose of three things: procreation, protection, and pleasure. We all know that we get married so that we can have children. If we didn't believe that, just think about it. None of us would be here. The Bible says in Genesis chapter 3, "To the woman he said, I will greatly multiply your sorrow and your conception. In pain shall you bring forth children, and your desire shall be toward your husband, and he shall rule over you." Children, as the result of the marriage relationship. Sometimes as I hear Christian people talk and whenever I see things that are written about this, I get the impression they think that's the only purpose for sexuality, to have kids. And some people are fulfilling the mandate of the book of Genesis with great ardor. But you know, there's another purpose for sexuality, and that is for protection. After describing the joys of married love, in chapter 5, Solomon writes in verse 20, "For why should you, my son, be enraptured by an immoral woman and be embraced in the arms of a seductress?" Here's the point he's making. If you are enraptured and intoxicated with the woman who is at home, with the man who is at home, then you will not be tempted to be so intoxicated with someone outside of the relationship. So build a strong magnet at home in your relationship with each other, and that is the greatest protection you have for the sanctity of your home. Over in the book of 1 Corinthians chapter 7, we have some very strong admonition to couples. And listen carefully, husband and wife, to this word. 1 Corinthians 7:4. The wife does not have authority over her own body, but the husband does. And likewise, the husband does not have authority over his own body, but the wife does. And the early part of the verse says, let the husband render to his wife the affection due her, and likewise also the wife to her husband. The Bible says that sexuality, the relationship between a man and a woman in marriage, the intimate relationship of sex, is that which God has given to us, and it is not optional in a marriage relationship, for the husband doesn't have the power of his body, but his wife does, and the wife doesn't have the power of her body, but the husband does. And then notice what it says in verses 8 and 9 of 1 Corinthians chapter 7. But I say to the unmarried and to the widows, it is good for them if they remain even as I am. Paul is speaking, and he was single. But if they cannot exercise self-control, let them marry. Now listen carefully. For it is better to marry than to burn with passion. Your relationship at home, your intimate relationship with each other, husbands and wives, is the greatest protection you have for the security and the fidelity and the sanctity of your marriage. Don't use it as a tool for manipulation. Don't use it to get your own way. Remember what God says in His Word. I said it's for procreation and it's for protection. But here's where a lot of Christians don't understand. The Bible says it's for pleasure. I have to be careful here that I stay with the Word. So let me just stay with the Word. Proverbs 5 and verse 19, let me read it again. As a loving deer and a graceful doe, let her breast satisfy you, pleasure you at all times, and always be intoxicated with her love. Now this is Old Testament language. The doe has a graceful beauty in her face and form. And it's often used in the poetry of the Bible for the beauty of a woman. Now, we wouldn't say that today. You wouldn't walk up to your girlfriend and say, your face is like a doe. I mean, you wouldn't say that. But in biblical times, that was a way to describe beauty. Most of us city folks wouldn't know what the face of a doe looked like if it jumped right out to us. But in this passage, the word breasts is a word for the imagery of affection. And so these words from Proverbs tell us that there is to be pleasure between a husband and his wife in the intimate relationship that they sustain at home. And if you want a commentary on it, let me just introduce you briefly to one other book in the Old Testament that probably most of you haven't spent a lot of time reading. Also written by the man Solomon. It's called The Song of Solomon. Now I want to tell you just a little bit about this book so you'll understand what I'm going to read here in a moment. Actually, the name for this book is The Song of Songs. That's what its real title is. According to the first verse of chapter 1 of the Song of Solomon, this is one of the 1,005 songs that Solomon composed, and this perhaps is the best of them all because it's called The Song of Songs. This is the best song. If we take this book at face value and interpret it in its normal sense, then we realize that this is the recounting of Solomon's courtship and his marriage to a Shulamite woman of unknown origin. It is included in the Bible to demonstrate God's intention for the romance and loveliness in marriage. The most precious of human relationships, it stands alongside the other classic scriptures which speak of love and marriage. In this book of poems, Solomon shares the words that pass between himself and the woman that he loves. These are intimate words shared by a husband with his wife, and then by the wife to her husband. So turn in your Bibles to Song of Solomon chapter 4 and verses 1 through 5. And listen to this. This is in the Bible. Behold, you are fair, my love. Behold, you are fair. You have dove's eyes behind your veil. Your hair is like a flock of goats. Again, we need the translation. I mean, I probably have seen somebody that I might describe that way, but not in the Old Testament way. Your hair is like a flock of goats going down from Mount Gilead. Your teeth are like a flock of shorn sheep which have come up from the washing, and every one of which bears twins. None is barren among them. Your lips are like the strand of scarlet, and your mouth is lovely. Your temples behind your veil are like a piece of pomegranate. Your neck is like the Tower of David built for an armory, on which hang 1,000 bucklers, all shields of mighty men. Your two breasts are like two fawns, twins of a gazelle, which feed among the lilies. Verse 7, you are all fair, my love, and there is no spot in you. Solomon, in the words of the Old Testament, telling his wife how sexually attractive she is and how much he loves her. Well, not to be outdone. She speaks to him. Now, guys, just ask yourself, what would happen if your wife shared these words with you at home? Listen now. From the 5th chapter and the 10th verse. My beloved is white and ruddy, chief among 10,000. His head is like the finest gold. His locks are wavy and black as a raven. His eyes are like doves by the rivers of water, washed with milk and fitly set. His cheeks are like a bed of spices, banks of scented herbs. His lips are lilies dripping liquid myrrh. His hands are rods of gold set with beryl. Here's one I like. His body is carved ivory. He's ripped. Inlaid with sapphires. Listen to this, man. His legs are pillars of marble set on bases of fine gold. Whoa. His countenance is like Lebanon, excellent as the cedars. His mouth is most sweet. Yes, he's altogether lovely, this my beloved and this my friend, O daughters of Jerusalem. Woo. I told my wife to pray for me today that I would not do anything I shouldn't do or say anything I shouldn't say. I just want you to know, we as Christians ought to have this understanding better than anyone else. Amen? God has given to us the wonderful privilege of marriage. When it is experienced in the covenant of the marriage vows, there is nothing this side of heaven that is more beautiful and wonderful and exciting and pleasurable than the way of a man with his maiden. No wonder when God wanted to give an illustration of the relationship between Christ and the church, he could find no relationship that would express intimacy and joy and love that was any better than the relationship of a husband and his wife. And so the book of Proverbs tells us to enjoy the wife of our youth, the husband of our youth, and make this the happiness of our home, because God will honor it. And God will cause us to have long and faithful relationships, and we can beat the statistics that everybody quotes to us all of the time. I was reading a book by Billy Graham, and he was talking in this book about the failure rate of marriages. And he was saying that marriages are failing between 1 out of 2 and 1 out of 3. And unfortunately, even among Christians, the rates are way too high. But then he said something that I'll never forget, and I want to share this with you, and I want to make this a challenge to all of us who are married here, to me and Donna and to all of you and your husbands and wives. He said, you can take the failure rates from 1 to 3 and take them from 1 to 400 if you will do 3 things. How would you like to take the rate of failure in marriage as it relates to you and move it out of the 1 to 3 ratio and take it to 1 out of 400. All you got to do is 3 things. Here they are. Number 1, worship regularly together as a couple. Come to church together, worship together as a couple. That's the first one. That may be the easiest of the 3. Here's the second one. Read the Bible together regularly as a couple. When I talk to Christians, I know how hard that is with our schedules. We're going every which way. But, you know, if you really thought about the fact that it was going to protect your marriage to a 400-to-1 ratio, wouldn't you want to do it? Find some way, even if it's just for a few moments, to read your Bibles together as a couple. And, of course, the third one is the hardest of all. Pray together as a couple. And Dr. Graham said that if you will do those three things, you can take your marriage out of the ratio of 1-to-3 failure and put it into the ratio of 1 out of every 400. And why wouldn't we want to do that? I challenge you as couples, hear the word of God. Listen to what God says to you. You can have a great marriage and a marriage filled with joy, but protect that marriage with regular attendance at worship. And come together as much as you can and sit together. We've lost the art of sitting together as families. We're so splintered up, it even affects us on Sunday. And then read the Bible together, even if it's just a chapter out of a devotional, something that you can share together, and then pray together. And man, I want to tell you something. Praying together is the hardest thing for us. A lot easier for a wife who longs for a husband to pray with her, but it's hard for a husband to do it because somehow prayer is the declaration of our dependence, and most of us don't like to declare that we're dependent at all. But what a joy it can be when you pray together as a couple. And what a wonderful thing it can be to know I've put my marriage in this safe house of prayer and worship and the Word of God.
6: Amen. Amen. Say, friends, we are very excited about the resource that we have selected for the month of August. In the midst of all of the discussion of Israel, all of the other things that are going on in this country where anti-Semitism is raising its ugly head, how vitally important it is for Christians to know what does the Bible say about Israel and our role of response to Israel. One thing we know for sure, we're to pray for the peace of Israel, but oh, the Bible is so full of material to help us know what our attitude should be toward this little nation in the Mideast. I've written about it in the book God's Heart for Israel and why it should have a place in your heart too. It's yours for the asking when you send your gift this month. Ask for the book and we'll send it right to you. Thank you.
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10: Let me say that sometimes when you think you're called, you're too full of pride and self and egotism to be used of God. And sometimes God has to take you to the desert of brokenness and humility and strip away some of those things before he calls you again. Some of you have thought that this stage of your life that God was pretty much done with you, but really God is only starting with you because finally you're broken enough to know you need God. Finally, he stripped you down to a place where you feel weak. Finally, God says, now I can start using you. I've never read in scripture that God chooses the strong and the arrogant and the wise and the talented and those that can. When I read in scripture, he chooses the weak and the humble and those that have been broken down and those that really depend on him to confound the wise and the mighty and the strong. And so, yeah, that's the way that God works all of the time.
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16: USA Radio News, I'm Ron Warner. The heavens are getting ready to put on a show as a Perseid meteor shower reaches its peak tonight. Tammy Trujillo has details.
17: It happens as the Earth passes through the trail of debris left behind by the Swift-Tuttle comet, debris that burns up on hitting the atmosphere. The best time to watch will be overnight Wednesday into Thursday, when a new moon offers darker skies.
16: The Powerball jackpot has reached an estimated $1 billion after no ticket matched all six numbers Monday night. Wednesday's drawing will be the 44th consecutive without a jackpot winner, making it the eighth largest prize in Powerball history. The winner could choose an estimated $433 million lump sum before taxes or $1 billion paid over 29 years. The odds of hitting the jackpot are roughly 1 in 292 million. 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
18: The KCIS Seattle area forecast today, cloudy this morning, then becoming sunny, highs in the 70s.
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1: Some time ago, I spoke at a conference on the subject of forgiveness. Afterward, a woman wrote a note about the freedom she had found.
2: Earlier in the conference, I'd requested prayer for a back problem. After I forgave my sister and mom, I noticed that the pain in my back was gone. I think that I've been healed in my heart and in my body by stepping out to forgive.
1: Now, I can't promise that if you forgive, all your aches and pains will go away. But I do know that unforgiveness does lead to bitterness, and that bitterness often leads to physical stress and pain. Does the thought of a certain person cause you to tense up? Is there a root of bitterness in your heart that shows itself through physical stress or pain? If so, the first step toward healing is to forgive. Would you choose the path of emotional and maybe even physical wellness today? With Seeking Him, I'm Nancy DeMoss Wagamuth.
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1: Do you find yourself repeating the same old sin? You know, the one that seems impossible to kick? You try harder and harder, and yet you just feel guiltier and guiltier. But there doesn't seem to be an answer, and you're just about ready to give up. Stop. Don't give up. There's hope. You can break out of that. And today, I want to show you from God's Word how you can have victory beginning today. Stay with me.
0: Have you ever tried to change something about yourself through sheer willpower, only to end up right back where you started? Well, Chip Ingram says that's because most of us are missing a step. And today he lays out exactly what it is. I'm Dave Drewy, and today on Living on the Edge, we're continuing our series called Free at Last, How to Break Out of a Destructive Lifestyle. 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
1: Let's read the whole passage to get an overview. He says, so I tell you this, and I insist on it in the Lord, that you must no longer live as the Gentiles do in the futility of their thinking. They're darkened in their understanding, and they're separated from the life of God. Well, why? Because of the ignorance that is in them due to the hardening of their hearts. As a result, having lost all sensitivity, they've given themselves over to sensuality as to indulge in every kind of impurity with a continual lust for more. But you, however, did not come to know Christ that way, speaking of their conversion. Surely you have heard of him and you were taught in him in accordance with the truth that is in Jesus. And then he reminds them of what he taught them. You were taught with regard to your former way of life to put off your old self, which is being corrupted by its deceitful desires, to be made new in the attitude of your minds, and to put on the new self created to be like God in true righteousness and holiness. And three very specific truths flow out of this passage. Truth number one is this. As believers, our lives must be progressively, underline the word progressively. Doesn't mean you're perfect. Progressively characterized by moral purity. Notice verse 17, he says, so I tell you and I insist upon that you must no longer live, and circle the word live and right above it, walk. That's our word. In other words, it's a process. It's a journey. You must not walk as the Gentiles do. In other words, as unbelievers. And then he gives the reason why. I mean, why is that so important? The second truth is an immoral lifestyle is inconceivable for us as believers. In other words, look in verse 20, he says, you, however, didn't come to know. That's in a punctiliar time. He's talking about your conversion. He goes, that was before. That's for people that aren't in Christ. But you didn't come to know Christ in that way. See, the issue of sin, it's like, well, just because you're a Christian doesn't mean you're not going to sin anymore. It just means that your sins have been forgiven, and it means the power has been broken. You don't have to sin anymore. But when you sin, what it does is it separates you in your fellowship with your Heavenly Father. And so the issue isn't about just these external behaviors. And so there's lots of people, I'm going to start do that. I'm going to stop doing that. I try hard, fail. It's not until your mind gets renewed and you realize, I'm breaking God's heart. I'm a son. I'm a daughter. The issue is your identity. And an immoral lifestyle contradicts who you are, but it also contradicts who Jesus is. Jesus was not someone who sinned. Jesus was someone who loved. Jesus is someone who's pure in accordance with the truth that is in Jesus. So if externally trying to keep these rules isn't at the heart of the new life, how do you become transformed? How does it really work? And he's going to give us the general outline in verses 22 to 24. And he's going to say there's a three principles of renewal. Three specific principles that progressively, yes, at a point in time, you're justified. God fills you with his Spirit. He forgives your sin. He declares you. He sits you in the heavenly places. And he says, now there's a journey of walking. We achieve personal purity by following God's threefold principles of transformation. Number one, we put off the old. For some of us, you've come to Christ and you struggle with an addiction to alcohol or codependency or drugs. For some of us, you have an addiction to pleasing people, or you find your worth in work. And it says at a certain point, you need to make a decision and you say, I drink every night after dinner because there's this stuff going on inside of me, and it used to be just an occasional glass of wine, but I can't not do it, and it went from an occasional glass of wine to a few margaritas, and then it went from that to, you know, a shot of Jack Daniels really kind of helps you sleep better. And you've had friends and people talk to you and say, you know, hey, honey, or hey, I think that's an, I'm just social. I've got this freedom in Christ, and you do. But if a number of people were saying that you have a drinking problem, here's all I would say, well, just don't drink anything.

0: working crazy hours and put a box around it. In people pleasing, I had to set some boundaries and say, I'm going to eat dinner at home on a regular basis. I'm not going to get with people until I get with God. I'm only going to work X number of hours a week. For some of you, it's, you know what? I'm going to stop smoking weed. Even though I know it's illegal, it kind of really helps me connect with God. Believe me, I've heard it all. But it's a decision. But what you need to understand is behind that, it's not just about the external behavior. It's what that is doing to your relationship, and it's your identity that you don't understand. And so then you get your mind renewed, and you begin to think differently, and you realize my work and performance isn't who I am. See, when that changes, then you have the power in Christ to not have to work all the time. This buzz that I get when I feel low and discouraged and worn out, for some of us, we're addicted to TV. I mean, you go home and you literally, your pattern is you blow about 2 to 3 hours every night watching TV in the name of just sort of chilling out. And you're bombarding your mind with all kind of information that pulls you away from all the things of the person you long to be and who God wants you to be. The third step is this. It says then put on, a point in time, the new. As someone has said, for some of us, it's a liar doesn't cease to be a liar when he stops lying. A liar ceases to be a liar when he stops lying and starts telling the truth. A workaholic doesn't cease to, see, if it's just the behavior, I'm going to stop working, I'm not going to do so much, I'm going to cut back, I'm going to get margin in your life. How many of us have said that about a million times? How's that working for you? See, at the core, if your mind isn't renewed and you don't realize my work is not me, what people think of me is not me. This buzz that I get that kind of gives me, that's not me. I'm a son or a daughter. I'm already loved. I'm already precious. And so in my workaholism, I say, I'm going to stop. I have my mind renewed. My work isn't me. I'm accepted by him. And then I put on Sabbath. And so for me, all day Friday, it's no voicemail. It's no email. I'm not going to work. Okay, some of you, you're addicted to materialism, right? I mean, you buy stuff you don't need. Your credit is off the wall because when you buy stuff and do stuff, it makes you feel better. And you think it will. This issue is not like, are you dealing with this? It's just how much, right? You decide no longer will what I have or what I wear or what I buy define me. I renew my mind, but I need to move from that to being generous with my time, generous with my resources. That's the process of sanctification. And so many people are stuck on trying hard. I got to stop cussing. I got to stop logging onto the internet. I got to stop buying this stuff. I got to stop eating this stuff. I got to stop. And you try hard, and you fail. Try hard, and you fail. Then you try hard, and then you just start faking it. And we got Christians all over America and around the world faking it. And so the next best thing is you learn a few verses and you come to church some and you're always living sort of with this conflict between guilt and God loves me. And God says, you're my son, you're my daughter. I've paid for you. You're deeply loved. I've put my spirit in you. I want you to renew your mind. I want you to understand who you really are. And would you in your notes right in the middle write Romans 12:2? I mean, what Paul is doing in these verses 22, 23, and 24, he's giving you the shortest overview of Romans chapter 5, 6, 7, and 8. I mean, if you read that, he would lay out, this is what God has done. You've died with him. You've been resurrected. And he'll say, take off. Don't present your members anymore to sin. Have your mind renewed. Present yourself to God as someone who's been raised from the dead. That's Romans 6. Romans 7, he'll talk about the conflict that happens even as a believer. We're all going to struggle in our walk. We'll fall down. And then chapter 8, he'll talk about the power of the Spirit to live his life through you.
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1: When I meet people, and this is I've so struggled and why I so want to share this with you, I meet people all the time that's so long down inside to break out of a destructive lifestyle, but you keep putting stuff in your mind that destines you to do the same stupid stuff over and over and over again. In the past few decades, the fortunate among us have recognized the hazards of living with an overabundance of food, obesity, and diabetes, and have begun to shift our diets. Most of us, however, have not yet understood that the news is to the mind what sugar is to the body. The news is easy to digest. The media feeds small bites of trivial material tidbits that don't really concern our lives and don't require thinking. That's why we experience almost no saturation. Unlike reading a book or a long, deep magazine article, which requires thinking, we can swallow limitless quantities of news flashes like bright colored candies for the mind. It's a long article. It's called Avoid the News Towards a Healthy News Diet by Rolf DeBelli. And then he does a number of research, and he has like 13, 14, 15 things about what watching the news does. The news inhibits good thinking and decision-making because you're flooded with information. The news is costly because it costs you a lot of time. The news kills creativity, and the news creates passive people by research. Now, am I telling you that it's sinful or wrong to ever watch the news? Of course not. What I'm telling you is that you live in a world where you're going to be the product of your thinking. As a man or woman thinks in your mind, so you become. The mindset on the flesh is death. The mindset on the spirit is life and peace. This central part of renewing your mind, we know. What did Jesus say? Man can't live. You can't walk. You can't be transformed by physical bread alone, but by every word that proceeds out of the mouth of God. And so there's this process. It's a decision. It's like on your computer and there's a program. You delete. So it's a point in time. You delete. Then you install a new program, right? And it's installed. It says, just a minute, it's booting, loading, right? And then after it loads, then you click run. Isn't it interesting that we create computers exactly the way God's created our minds to work? And for some of you, he brought you today, and he says, here's what I want you to do. Click delete on sexual immorality. Click delete today on workaholism or pleasing people or alcohol. I don't know what it is, but you do. But now what he's going to say is, if all you do is click delete, what would you know on your computer? You got to install a new program. You got to put new things in your mind. So instead of all that news, you need to get into God's word. You need to take a walk outside and see beauty. You need to read a good book that causes you to think. You need to read some things that are refreshing and inspiring and some biographies. You need to hang out with some people and talk about what are you reading and what are you thinking. When you start, you're reloading and then you put on. And so instead of being, you know, a people pleaser, I become a servant and I set some boundaries. Instead of being a workaholic, I have some Sabbath and I renew myself. Instead of being an alcoholic and wanting to cover it, I get filled with the spirit instead of filled with stuff. Because what they both do is they influence me, how I think, what I do, how I behave. Here's the hope, and I really want you to get this. He gives us sort of this delete, install new program and run in verses 22, 23, and 24. Because he's then going to say, let me show you how this actually works in the most practical areas of life. And he's going to give us five specific of areas that instead of trying hard, how to go into training and how you really change. In fact, let me give you hope as we wrap this up. This is a letter I have from a friend. What I want you to listen for is stop decision. He put off the old self like a bad, ugly pair of clothes. Install, renewing of his mind. And then, click, he runs the new program. Greetings from San Quentin. It's one of my prison friends. From death row. It's a very bad guy who lost all sensibility. You don't get on death row for doing small things. I'm embarking now, he's a new Christian, to change in my walk with Christ. When I first received Christ and he gives me the date, I felt compelled to isolate myself for a season here. Note to the point, really from temptations that I wasn't yet able to resist. So I hadn't been out to the yard since then. And that, from a man that used to hit the yard every day for my first 4 or 5 years here. And oh yes, I was part and parcel of all that happened with the convict mentality and all that goes with it. And so he pushed delete. He said, so I've decided I'm not gonna go out in the yard for a season. Now, runs a new program. Meanwhile, I've saturated myself with God's word in various ways. Now I feel ready to face my old nemesis head on. This is at a time when I also feel I need to get around some other Christians and have real fellowship with other believers. I tried to find some other genuine believers in this yard, but I kept coming up short. And then I heard about a group of believers in another cell block of real genuine believers that meet, that share God's word, that are living it out in the prison. And so I requested of the warden to move me from my cell block to that cell block. And I was told this absolutely never happens ever. And then he writes to me, he says, but what I know is that the king's heart is like channels of water in the hand of the Lord. And God can do anything and turns it whatever way he wishes. He said, I told the Lord in my walk of faith, if you move me, great. If you don't, great. I will receive it. I want to do whatever you want me to do. Do you hear the surrender? He's in God's word. Stop. I can't keep going there and be the man God wants me to be. I'm going to reprogram my mind with truth and the word, and now I need people. And then he gets an answer. The warden says, we've reviewed your files. We've seen an amazing change from the Rick that we all knew to the Richard that you've become. Simply put, he says, we've reviewed your file and used to be quite a guy, shamefully so. And so he says, as I now will be moved to the new yard, I'm only going to attend the chapel service once or maybe twice a month and ease my way in to make it as painless as possible on the others who probably can't believe that I'm a genuine Christian. This is like Saul to Paul. I mean, I don't want to go to chapel too often. They'll think I might try and kill him. I'm excited to tell you this. I'm reaping the fellowship with other believers now that I so desperately needed. God is changing my life. Please pray for me. There's some of us sitting in this room. Your prison's as real as his. Your prison is as real as his. He's free now. He's not a slave. He's not on death row in San Quentin. In the eyes of God, he's born again. He has a future. He's heaven bound. He's forgiven. There's no condemnation. He's a son. He's not a slave. He's not a person that has to live forever and ever with what he's done in the past. It's been put behind him. He's becoming a new person. But trying to become this new person in that environment, just like your environment, is very hard. And what he understands is that who he now is has to be demonstrated by how he now lives. And in order to do that, he needs to put off the old self, a decision, a point in time that some of you need to make today. Today I make a decision, and then I'm going to run a new program. And I would encourage you, you know, turn off the TV for 3 or 4 days or just stop watching the news or cut back and start getting into God's word and take a walk and look at nature and listen to some good music and do things that renew you and then put on. Take some baby steps in positive areas. And if you'll track with me and let God work, 90 days, you'll be a different person. Last night, a guy walked up and he's with the Salvation Army drug rehab program. And he walked up and I remember him a few months ago, he walked up and man, there's no hope, man. And he's drugged out and I prayed with him and this and that. And he skipped up here last night and he put his arms like that and was about 6 feet from me. And he said, he lit up. I said, what's happening? He goes, I'm 90 days clean. And he said, he went like this. Everything you talked about, that's how it works. I said, I know, it's God's word. He wants it for you. A new life demands a new lifestyle.
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1: As you listen to today's message, what went through your mind? I mean, what is it in your life that when you're very honest, you say to yourself, I really want to change that, but I've tried and tried and tried, and the fact is that it's still there. Well, what you know is trying hard doesn't work, okay? I know that, you know that. It begins first with a choice. The passage is very clear. You have to put off certain things, renew your mind, and then put on this truth and allow the Spirit of God to develop a life of Christ in you. Only He can do that. But your part is you start with a choice and you say, I'm going to stop looking at pornography. I'm going to stop pleasing people all the time. I'm going to stop being a workaholic. I'm going to stop that level of alcohol consumption or that drug or whatever it is. So that's the beginning. But the key is, what do you put in your mind? There's a reason why you're behaving the way you're behaving, and it makes sense to you right now, because what you put in your mind is telling you that this will relieve the pain. This will sedate it. This will answer it for a while. But your experience screams, no, it doesn't. Example, I just got an email from a gal in our church, and she's a real prayer warrior, and just you can just see the life of Christ in her, and she mentors a woman in prison, and she's met with her multiple times, and she sent me an email from this lady, and this lady's been there quite a while and been through very, very horrendous things, and she said, I've always tried hard to stop certain things, and then she was teaching her about the miracle of life change, Ephesians chapter 4, and she goes, when I started renewing my mind, it's like there's a whole new world. For some of you, what you need to realize is turn off the TV, stop searching the web. You don't need to watch that much YouTube. There's certain people you need to, for 2 weeks, just stop being around them and take some small section of scripture. Maybe it's Psalm 23, or maybe it's this little passage in Ephesians, but read 4 or 5 verses and don't just keep reading. Meditate and ponder and think. Write it out on a card. Pray it back to God. Memorize all of Romans chapter 12. It's just one short chapter. But just saturate your mind for 2 weeks in the truth of God in an area that you're struggling with. I will guarantee that you will see the Spirit of God take the Word of God and begin to change you from the inside out.
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14: The KCIS Seattle area forecast today, cloudy this morning, then becoming sunny, highs in the 70s.
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16: the Super Bowl is the single most televised event of the year. 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Perhaps it would be something just like the event we're going to look at today in Revelation 11.
17: Welcome to Pathway to Victory with author and pastor Dr. Robert Jeffress. These days it seems like every news story starts with these words, breaking news. And with so many urgent headlines, it's no wonder people get burned out from following current events. Today on Pathway to Victory, Dr. Robert Jeffress teaches on a future event described in Revelation that really is deserving of that title, breaking news. But first, let's take a moment to hear some important ministry updates.
15: Thanks, David, and welcome again to Pathway to Victory. Did you realize that Revelation is the only book in the Bible that has a special blessing attached to it? In the first chapter, John said, "Blessed is he who reads and hears the words of the prophecy, and heeds the things which are written in it, for the time is near." In the spirit of that blessing, let me commend you for listening to Pathway to Victory today. Your presence assures me that you're interested in learning more about the end times. So, to help you untangle the somewhat complicated stories that are portrayed in the last book of the Bible, I've written two resources for you. The first is a booklet that I've called The Major Characters of the End Times. This resource gives you a quick reference guide, so you can finally keep straight who's who in the unfolding drama. And today I'm going to send you a copy without cost or obligation when you follow the simple instructions at ptv.org. And then I want to send you my commentary on Revelation called Final Conquest. Look, if you only own one book about the end times, this is the one that belongs in your collection. And when you give a generous gift to support the ministry of Pathway to Victory, I'll make sure a copy is sent to your home right away. More details later. But right now, it's time to open our Bibles to Revelation chapter 11. I titled today's message, Breaking News. If you have your Bibles, turn to Revelation chapter 11. Look at verse 1. Then there was given me, that is John, a measuring rod like a staff. And someone said, get up and measure the temple of God and the altar, and leave out the court which is outside the temple, and do not measure it, for it has been given to the nations, and they will tread underfoot the holy city for 42 months. Underline that, 42 months. John was told by a voice, perhaps God, perhaps an angel, to take a rod and measure the temple. But notice something else that is going on. And that is the ministry of the two tribulation witnesses. And that is the focus of this chapter. Look at verse 3. And I will grant authority to my two witnesses, and they will prophesy for 1,260 days.
16: That's 42 months. That's 3.5 years in sackcloth. While these terrible judgments of God are coming, there will be two witnesses who will proclaim God's truth. And notice their characteristics in verses 4-6. These are the two olive trees and the two lampstands that stand before the Lord of the earth. A lampstand is something that gave light in the darkness. They were fueled by olive oil that came from olive trees. And so that's the nature of these two witnesses. They're giving light in the darkness. And if anyone wants to harm them, fire flows out of their mouth and devours their enemies. So if anyone wants to harm them, he must be killed in this way. And not only that, verse 6, these have the power to shut up the sky so that rain will not fall during the days of their prophesying. And they have powers over the waters to turn them into blood and to strike the earth with every plague as often as they desire. Look at verse 7. When they, that is the two witnesses, have finished their testimony. Underline that word, finished. It's only after they have finished their testimony. That Greek word for testimony is the word martyr. To be a martyr is to give the final testimony of your faith. When they have finished their ministry, the beast that comes out of the abyss will make war with them and overcome them and kill them. This is the first reference to the Antichrist in the book of Revelation. It's the first of 38 references to the Antichrist. He is a human being who is demonically inspired, and he will make war with the two witnesses, and he will overcome them and kill them only after they have finished their testimony. And their dead bodies will lie in the street of the great city, which is mystically called Sodom in Egypt. What city is that? John's very clear. It's the city where also the Lord was crucified. This is Jerusalem. This is Jerusalem. They will be killed and they will be left in the streets, and those from the peoples and tribes and tongues and nations will look at their dead bodies for 3.5 days and will not permit their dead bodies to be laid in a tomb. The whole world will be able to see these two witnesses killed and their bodies left in the street to decompose. Now, I want you to think about this. For the first 1900 years of church history, since this was written, nobody knew how this would be fulfilled, this prophecy. How in the world would the whole world be able to look and see what was happening in the streets of Jerusalem? Not until the advent of television did people have a clue about how the whole world can see one event at the same time. But the whole world will be tuned in, and they're going to look at the dead bodies of these two witnesses for 3.5 days. Why won't the Antichrist allow them to be buried? It's a way of humiliating them and the God they represent. You remember in 1993, the Battle of Mogadishu, when Somalian rebels shot down two of our Black Hawk helicopters. And remember, one of those soldiers was not only killed, but his body was desecrated. It was drugged through the streets in order to bring humiliation to the United States. That's what's going on here. This is a way of humiliating these two prophets by not allowing them to be buried. Look at verse 10. And those who dwell on the earth, remember that phrase? Unbelievers. And those who dwell on the earth will rejoice over them. This is the only instance of rejoicing in the whole tribulation. And those who dwell on the earth will rejoice over them and celebrate. And not only that, they will actually send gifts to one another. People are going to be so thrilled by the death of these two witnesses that they're going to have their own satanic Christmas celebration, where they start giving gifts to one another. Why would they rejoice over the death of these two witnesses? Here's why. Because these two prophets tormented those who dwell on the earth. What do you mean they tormented those who dwelt on the earth? All they did was speak the word of God. Ladies and gentlemen, to the unrepentant, rebellious heart, the word of God is torment to have to listen to. And that's why unbelievers want to do everything they can to silence the speaking of God's truth in our world today. Did you see just this week The interview that Cardinal Timothy Dolan had with our Attorney General, Bill Barr, who's a great man of faith himself, Bill Barr was talking about the very real move by the secular left to silence religious speech. This isn't imaginary. This isn't some campaign stunt. This is real, what is going on to silence people from sharing their Christian beliefs. You see, it used to be that the left, those who oppose the things of God, the left wanted an equal voice and an ability to share their opinion. Nobody argues with that. But the left isn't content with doing that. They want to silence your right and my right to share our Christian perspective because it torments them. They don't want to hear it. I mean, I was with our great Vice President, Mike Pence, Thursday. Here is a godly, gracious, compassionate man, and yet he has been called by the left a hater, a hate monger. You know why he's a hate monger? Because he has the audacity to believe that marriage should be between a man and a woman. He has not insulted anybody else. He has just said, I believe the Bible says marriage should be between a man and a woman. But if you share God's truth, you're called a hater today, and your speech has to be silenced because it torments unbelievers. Listen, the Word of God is alive, it's active, it is sharper than any two-edged sword. It cuts the heart of an unbeliever. An unbeliever knows what it does to him. An unbeliever instinctively knows the power of the Word of God to change the lives and the minds of others too. And they think they can silence it. That's what these people will do. The Antichrist and all the unbelievers in the world will think they have victory because they have finally silenced these two witnesses. This is all a fulfillment of something that was written 3,000 years ago in Psalm 79. Listen to this prophecy from 3,000 years ago. Oh God, the nations have invaded your inheritance. They have defiled your holy temple. They have laid Jerusalem in ruins. They have given the dead bodies of your servants for food to the birds of the heavens, the flesh of your godly ones to the beasts of the earth. They have poured out their blood like water round about Jerusalem, and there was no one to bury them. Isn't that amazing? 3,000 years ago, prophesying what is yet to happen. The unbelievers will think their problems are over with the death of these two witnesses, but the truth is their problems have only begun because of what happens in verse 11. Look at this. Now remember, cameras are trained on these two bodies lying in the streets. You can turn it in 24 hours a day and see those two bodies decomposing in the streets. Verse 11, but after the 3.5 days, the breath of life from God came into them. And they stood on their feet, and great fear fell upon those who were watching them. Can't you just imagine? In the middle of the night, somebody's tuned in watching this and just sees all of a sudden these two bodies rise up. And they, that is the whole world, heard a loud voice from heaven saying to the witnesses, come up here. And then they went up into heaven in the cloud, and their enemies watched them. That's the rapture. They get their own private rapture, these two witnesses. We've already been raptured. We've already heard the voice, the shout of the archangel, the trumpet of God that says, come up here. Aren't you looking forward to hearing that voice? It's coming for those who know Christ. The Lord himself will descend from heaven with a shout, with the voice of the archangel and with the trumpet of God, and the dead in Christ will rise first, and we who are alive and remain shall be caught up together to meet the Lord in the air. That's what's going to happen to these two witnesses. Verse 13, and in that hour there was a great earthquake, and a tenth of Jerusalem fell. 7,000 people were killed in the earthquake, and the rest were terrified and gave glory to the God of heaven. That doesn't mean they were converted. That means they realized what any imbecile could understand, that God had done something great. They see this great sign, but it's not enough to lead them to repentance. Verse 14, the second woe is past. That is, the sixth trumpet is past. Behold, the third woe, the final trumpet, is coming quickly. And it comes in verse 15. The sounding of the seventh trumpet which signals the beginning of the bowl judgments and the return of Jesus Christ. Look at the sounding of the seventh trumpet, the announcement of victory in verse 15. I love this. Then the seventh angel sounded, and there were loud voices in heaven saying, "The kingdom of the world has become the kingdom of our Lord and of his Christ, and he will reign forever and ever." Does that sound familiar to you? You can hear the refrains of the Hallelujah chorus in your mind. This is where George Handel got those words, "The kingdom of this world has become the kingdom of our God and of his Christ." What is interesting to me is this. This announcement is made, the kingdom of this world has become the kingdom of our God. But the fact is, there's still more tribulation to come. There are seven more bowl judgments to come. The victory is still future, only to those of us who are caught in time and space. But to God, who sees all things as past, present, and future, the victory has already happened. The kingdom of this world has already become the kingdom of our God. And notice the reaction to that announcement. The offering of praise beginning in verse 16. And the 24 elders who sit on the thrones before God fell on their faces and worshiped God. Remember, the 24 elders represent all of God's redeemed, the church and redeemed Israel. And they will be saying, "We give you thanks, O Lord God, the Almighty, who are and who were, because you have taken your great power and have begun to reign. And the nations were enraged. And your wrath came. And the time came for the dead to be judged. And the time to reward your bondservants, the prophets, and the saints, and those who fear your name, the small and the great, and to destroy those who destroy the earth." Well, there's going to be great worshiping in heaven over the announcement that the seventh trumpet has sounded. The kingdom of this world has become the kingdom of our God. While there is praising in heaven, there is more rebellion on earth as the nations are enraged at the thought of Christ returning. This is, again, a fulfillment of a psalm from 1000 B.C., Psalm 2, verse 1. "Why are the nations in an uproar and the people devising a vain thing?" Verse 5, "Then God will speak to them in his anger and terrify them in his fury, saying, 'But as for me, I have installed my king upon Zion, my holy mountain. Do homage to the Son, that he not become angry and you perish in the way, for his wrath may soon be kindled. How blessed are those who take refuge in him.'" The picture is, we are in the final days of the tribulation. Man's rebellion is increasing. The tribulation judgments are intensifying. But notice the blessed assurance of God's faithfulness that occurs in verse 19. "And the temple of God which is in heaven was opened, and the ark of his covenant appeared in his temple. And there were flashes of lightning and sounds and peals of thunder and an earthquake and a great hailstorm." Just as people are thinking things could not get worse here on earth, and those who are redeemed on earth are saying, "Where are you, Lord, when we need you the most?" Suddenly John says, "I saw the heavens open." And although he had seen an earthly temple that he measured at the beginning of the chapter, now he sees the heavens open and he sees the heavenly temple. And he sees in the temple the Ark of the Covenant. Remember that Ark of the Covenant? It was the sign of God's faithfulness to his people. It was in Solomon's temple. Then after the destruction of the temple, it was lost. Nobody's ever seen it again except Steven Spielberg in Raiders of the Lost Ark. He's the only one who's seen it. We don't know where that ark is, but you know what? It doesn't matter, because that ark was just an earthly representation of what's in heaven. The promise of God's faithfulness. In the midst of the tribulation, God is saying to his people, "You can trust me. My promises are certain." What does all of this have to do with our life today? May I close? I promise only a few more moments, but this is so important. Let me close with two timeless truths from Revelation 11. Number one, truth number one, God's protection is promised. Obey him. Remember, this was the whole reason for the book of Revelation. Christians were being persecuted. And John is given this revelation to encourage God's people to remain faithful, obey Jesus, because one day he's coming back to reward the faithful and judge the unfaithful. Obey God. And that's what he's saying here. God's protection is promised. Obey him. Think about those two witnesses. They had a hard task to prophesy in the last 3.5 years of the tribulation, but God supernaturally protected them until their mission was completed. The same thing is true for you. God is calling you, some of you, to obey him in some tough circumstances, to obey him in your marriage, to obey him at your workplace, to obey him and being a witness for him in some difficult circumstances. You can rely on God's protection. Somebody once said, every person is immortal until his work on earth is finished. You've got the assurance of divine protection until your ministry is finished. That was true of these two witnesses. It wasn't until after their testimony was finished that the beast killed them. But even then, their life wasn't finished. God raised them up after 3.5 days. And he will do the same for you and for me. God's protection is promised. Obey him. Jesus said, don't fear people who can only kill your body, destroy your body. Only fear the one who is able to destroy both your body and your soul. When you live your life to please God and God alone, it gives you courage. God's protection is promised. Obey him. Secondly, I love this. God's victory is certain. Trust him. His victory is certain. Trust him. When that seventh angel blows the trumpet, he says the kingdom of this world has become the kingdom of our God. To God, the victory is so certain, it's as if it has already happened. I'll admit, look at me for a moment. I'll admit that to those of us who are trapped in time and space, it looks like evil has the upper hand. Sickness, broken relationships, bitter disappointments, the death of loved ones. That seems to be the norm for Christians today, doesn't it? But it's only temporary. Our victory is guaranteed and promised by God. We've been using a lot of football analogies today, but perhaps this one will help drive that home to you. You know what the Bible says about the end times? The Bible says that for the final minutes of the end game, Satan will have possession of the ball. He's going to have possession of the ball for the final moments of this earth's history. But it doesn't matter, because Jesus has already racked up so many points on the scoreboard that the victorious outcome of the game is certain. In fact, it is so certain that the fans are already streaming out of the auditorium. And the same thing is true for us. Satan's victory is absolutely guaranteed not to happen. Our victory is assured. The kingdom of this world has become the kingdom of our God and of his Christ, and he shall reign forever and ever and ever.

0: Hallelujah. I'm so pleased you joined us for today's Pathway to Victory. Our study in the book of Revelation reminds us that in the end, God will have the final say. Well, it's absolutely essential that we have a grasp on this final book in the Bible. So let me highly recommend that you become a student of this final conquest of God. As I mentioned earlier, I've written a best-selling book to help you. It's called Final Conquest. This book is by far the most comprehensive one I've written about Bible prophecy. In my book, we'll walk together through every chapter in Revelation so that you have a firm grasp on the essential storyline and how this biblical account impacts your life today. 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
1: 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Box 223-609, Dallas, Texas, 75222. Again, that's P.O. Box 223-609, Dallas, Texas, 75222. I'm David J. Mullins. Right now, God and Satan are engaged in a cosmic battle of epic proportions. So what will take place during the final conflict? Hear a message called Slaying the Great Red Dragon. That's Thursday on Pathway to Victory. 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What if your next vacation changed the way you read your Bible forever?
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3: You know, when you go to the surgeon and want him to remove a cancerous tumor, first thing he has to do is take that scalpel and slice you right down the middle and open you up. Hurt is a prerequisite to healing. It's the same way with God. In Deuteronomy 32, 29, God says, "For I am the one who wounds, and I am the one who heals." And you know the scalpel that God uses to produce that hurting and healing? It's the Word of God. Hebrews 4, "For the Word of God is alive, it's active, it is sharper than any two-edged sword." That's the power of the Word of God. It produces hurt. That's bitter. That's unpleasant. But it also produces healing.
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10: USA Radio News, I'm Ron Warner. Minnesota Democrat Peggy Flanagan wins her Senate primary, promising to rip ICE apart. Republicans say the progressive victory gives them a shot at the seat. Protesters want the Trump administration to end the ongoing deployment of National Guard troops in Washington, D.C.
11: Opponents rallied near the White House yesterday on the first anniversary of Trump's federal law enforcement surge in the district. The group Free D.C. organized the protest as part of its ongoing push to increase D.C. home rule. The city sued the Trump administration over the deployment, and the case is currently under review by a federal appeals court. President Trump, meanwhile, welcomes a group of law enforcement and military service members today at the White House. I'm Mark Mayfield.
10: Inflation slowed again in July, with consumer prices up 3.4% from a year ago. Lower gas and grocery prices helped ease pressure on consumers. 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
14: And in local headlines, the city of Seattle is reviewing its public communications in the aftermath of a mass shooting that killed three people and injured four at the Bite of Seattle Food Festival last month. Mayor Katie Wilson is asking the city's Office of Inspector General to conduct an after-action review of public communications following the deadly shooting at Seattle Center. It will identify delays and what caused those delays, along with recommendations for improvement. A man is dead after being hit by a minivan while riding an electric scooter in North Seattle. The Seattle Police Department says the 37-year-old man was riding a scooter at Northwest 85th Street and 24th Avenue early yesterday morning when a 16-year-old driver crashed into him in a minivan. The man died at the scene. Seattle is being called one of the top five solo travel destinations in the nation. Online travel magazine Travel and Tour World recently ranked Seattle fifth overall, saying the combination of attractions, walkable neighborhoods, and public transportation makes it a good place for independent exploration. New York City ranked first overall, followed by San Francisco, Los Angeles, and Chicago. In sports, the Mariners opened up their series with the Yankees with a 4-1 loss in the Bronx. The series continues today. The KCIS Seattle area forecast this afternoon: sunshine with highs in the 70s. Clear skies tonight, lows near 60. Thursday, sunny again, mid-70s to lower 80s. Friday, sunshine and sunshine into the weekend.
15: I think it's fair to say that when it comes to the cost of stuff right now, it's gotten just flat out weird out there. Eggs cost what steak used to, daycare costs what college recently did, and the cost of our kids playing sports requires a pro athlete salary. As a result, credit card balances have never been higher, and the average credit card interest rate is over 22%. That's both 3 to 4 times higher than mortgage interest rates and more than 3 touchdowns and extra points. It's Ryan from United Faith Mortgage, and it's hard for a lot of families right now. 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If you'd like to see if that would help you, we are United Faith Mortgage.
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0: History tells us about the rise and fall of many powerful evil leaders. So who's the ultimate evil leader? The one the Bible calls the abomination of desolation in the book of Daniel. How will we recognize him? That's our focus today on Truth for Life as Alistair Begg continues our study in Daniel chapter 11.
1: Verses 21 to 35 were focused on the historical character Antiochus Epiphanes. We also try to help one another by pointing us in the direction of secular history so that we could see that what is prophesied here is actually recorded in secular records as having taken place. But now that we come to verse 36, we face a question that runs through all of the commentators. And the question is, does verse 36 and this king still refer to Antiochus Epiphanes, who has been the focus of our attention for the last 15 verses? And if it doesn't, does it refer to someone else? And if it refers to someone else, to whom does it then refer? I take it that what is being pointed out is that it is introducing us to another person, to another king, indeed to another period of time. Now again, you're sensible people, you must examine the scriptures on your own. But I'm going to take it that from 36 on, we're introduced to some period of time between the days of Antiochus Epiphanes and the end of history as we know it. All right? So all the way along, we're going all the way to verse 35, and the prophecy is concerned with all these different things. And I'm suggesting to you that, and there's disagreement over this, some say that verses 36 to 39 are still Antiochus. Some say that it is someone, it goes all over the place. But for me, I'm going to take it that what we have here is an indication of the very Antichrist who is the picture at the end of the age. Now, I say that because it is consistent with the way in which in verse 31 you have that phrase, that famous phrase, and they shall set up the abomination that makes desolate. This notion from 36 on is consistent with the way in which Jesus makes use of verse 31 from Daniel chapter 11 when he's speaking to his followers recorded in Mark 13 and in Matthew 24. This is Jesus in Matthew 24. So when you see the abomination of desolation spoken of by the prophet Daniel standing in the holy place, let the reader understand. And it's almost as if he recognizes that Daniel himself, who was the writer, didn't fully understand. So I'm suggesting to you that what we're going to take for the time being as the frame of reference is in keeping with what Jesus was saying himself. So I take it that verse 36, this king is not Antiochus. If it isn't, then who is it? Well, if you've done any of this kind of study in the past, you know that historically he has been identified as all kinds of people and things. So, for example, Calvin believed that this king was emblematic of the Roman Empire, not simply an individual, but an entity. Others throughout history have said that this fits Muhammad. That's what they said, because the animosity and the vitriol leveled against the people of God was embodied in that kind of way. And of course, the reformers, Calvin, Luther, and the rest of them, said that it looked very, very, very much like the papacy as they looked at what was going on. Now, all of these things are part and parcel of people's attempts at saying, well, what do we have here in verses 36 to 39? If what we have is the embodiment, if you like, of evil opposition to God personified, then it's no surprise that various figures throughout history should have been viewed as fitting the description. So the prototype, if you like, as we said this morning in Antiochus Epiphanes, has then been re-represented throughout history. But eventually, it forms up in an individual. Here we have, says Alec Mutia, the eschatological personage of whom even Antiochus is but a pale reflection. Here we have the ultimate rebel, the Antichrist, the man of sin. And what is then described in the verses that follow tie in with that designation. Now, we're not going to work our way through it painstakingly, but just notice what we're told of this king. First of all, he will do as he wills. He will do as he pleases. In other words, complete autonomy, complete self-absorption. Now, this picture is not new to us because we've seen, if you like, charcoal sketches of this kind of thing as we've gone through Daniel already. All of these things, if you like, pointing forward to this final picture. He will exalt himself. He will magnify himself above every god. Now, this is one of the reasons I don't think it's Antiochus, because Antiochus, as much as he had a fat head and put his picture on his coinage, nevertheless, he still worships.

the lie, if you like, and the pursuit of the lie, it takes on monstrous dimensions. What is the lie? Well, it's the lie of the devil in Genesis 3. Now, the only reason that God has told you this about this tree is because he knows that you will be like God. You don't have to listen to him. And the great appeal of that is an appeal which runs throughout all of history. And each of us has a temptation to megalomania to our own degree and in our own little context. And here, in this moment of great animosity, this character is revealed. He shall pay no attention to the gods of his fathers or to the one beloved by women. In other words, he's the greatest. He combines blasphemy with inhumanity. And they are revealed in this horrible figure. It's no surprise, is it, that this kind of notion that has run throughout Daniel has been described in beastly-like activity. The individual has often been described as a beast, whatever that beast might be. And here, in the blasphemy of the person, and in the inhumanity of the person, and in the magnifying of himself, you find these things. Then we're told that he will honor the god of fortresses instead of these. In other words, power and might and control are his great deifying feature. Warfare and political favors combine in order to draw people around himself. And he will then deal in this realm. And those who are prepared to acknowledge him, verse 39, he will load up with honor. It made me think of certain political figures in the 20th century whom everybody described as very, very nice, if you ever met them. Tremendously nice, very nice. Never met anybody who didn't like them, didn't meet anybody, even if they were politically opposed to them. It's amazing the power of flattery. It's amazing. And this evil empire is not simply identified by an animosity that comes at you with all of the intentions of aggravation, but actually may be sustained and developed, making rulers over many and divvying up the prizes for a price that he will charge. Then we come to verse 40, and at the time of the end. Now this phrase again, as you go back through your text, you will find it. I take it that it refers to the last period before the end of time, at the time of the end. The last period before the end of time, before the end of history as we know it. I find that a very difficult thing to get my head around. I find it a perplexing notion, the idea that there will be an end to history as we know it, that it will come to an end. Because you don't think of things really coming to an end. You think of your life eventually coming to an end. But history itself, as we know it, being wrapped up. That God will eventually intervene, as he's done before, and will bring everything to a complete denouement. Now, this is where it gets really, really hard for me, and I'll just tell you this and then illustrate it for you. At the time of the end, the king of the south shall attack him, but the king of the north shall rush upon him like a whirlwind. What is this? And with chariots and horsemen and with many ships. Well, if we're going to read this literalistically, right? Literalistically, not just literally, but literalistically, then we have to face the fact that chariots and horsemen and ships will be the weapons of conflict in the last days, right? So that although we now are dealing in weapons of mass destruction, although the idea of the end of the age is conceived of, and understandably so in our minds, in terms of our contemporary grasp of the world, if we take this passage literalistically, then we have to conclude that in these final battles at the end of the age, it's actually going to involve horses and chariots

0: and ships. Now, you are sensible people. Figure it out for yourselves. I don't think it's likely. It might be. Because you see, and here I'm going to quote my big brother, this fails, such an interpretation fails to see that prophetic visions view the future in terms of the contemporary. So for example, if 30 years ago we talked about how it was going to be and people would communicate with one another and we would say, and they're going to send these amazing faxes to one another and there will be faxes, and if you go back another 85 or 90 years and there will be telephones and so on, and then we wrote about that into the future, the people who are now living in our age, it says, faxes, what's a fax, right? And telephones, where you put money in. But that would be the only way that you would write, you would convey the future in contemporary terms. And presumably that's what's happening here. And so that understanding requires the recognition of symbolism. And as soon as anybody mentions symbolism, somebody gets really upset. Because it sounds like, oh, symbolism, that means you're not taking it literally. No, I would be taking it literally, but not literalistically, if in point of fact, this is representative of that which was conceived in that time. Because even among the people who favor a generally literal interpretation of this passage, it's not uncommon for the kingdom of the north to be interpreted as one of today's superpowers. Okay, so someone will say, and the kingdom of the north is, and then depending on who the flavor of the month is, they say, and this is, they're coming from the north, and there was someone on the east, and that was the Soviet Union, but they got disbanded, so we've moved it now to the north, to North Korea, and you hear them on the television all the time. And if you're sitting listening to, you know, where did that come from? And actually, I think it came from a fertile imagination. It's not difficult to do. And so the kingdom of the north is then interpreted as a superpower, and that kind of interpretation then has tanks instead of chariots. Well, you say you're doing the same thing here. No, I'm not saying it's anything. I'm just saying this, that such an interpretation, like superpowers and tanks, already assumes that the language is understood symbolically and not literally. Otherwise, how do you get to a superpower from the king of the north? How do you get to a tank out of a chariot? Because you've actually said what I'm suggesting is the case. Now, this is where it gets really tough, if you didn't think it was tough before. And this is where you're going to have to be really patient with me and with everybody else that you don't like and with whom you disagree over these things. Because what then follows here is just completely bewildering. Because you have these earthly powers jockeying for position. Opposition to this individual only exacerbates this dark, furious character who's to destroy and to devote to destruction. And the battle is pictured once again in terms of ancient geography. How else are we going to understand this? I suppose absolutely for what it says. And tens of thousands shall fall, and they will be delivered out of his hand, and Edom and Moab and the main part of the Ammonites. Okay. Now, who were Edom, Moab, and the Ammonites? They were enemies of Israel. All right? The glorious land at this point was Palestine. After Christ's coming, the national and geographical boundaries of the kingdom were exploded because Jesus was sending his followers out into all the world to make disciples of all nations, so that the company that would be put together, that would be assembled, that would be opposed by the Antichrist would be the church. And where would the church be? Not somewhere in near Egypt. The church would be in the entire world, all over the place. And the focus of the Antichrist's perspective would be on the people of God. Therefore, when we study this, we have to do something with it. Edom, Moab, and Ammon were enemies of Israel. That, I take it, is why he would not be opposing them, Because if you update it to what I'm saying, the Antichrist is not going to attack those who are attacking the church. Those who are attacking the church, those who are the enemies of the people of God, will be the allies of the Antichrist. Now, verses 42 and 43 tell us that almost nothing is able to stop him as he moves ahead. He shall stretch out his hand against the countries. The land of Egypt shall not escape. He'll become a ruler of the treasures and so on. And the Libyans and the Cushites shall follow in his train. Now, loved ones, I'm well aware of the fact that it is more than possible to take this as is. And you, again, I say to you, must deal with it as you choose. But you must notice that the big issue that is conveyed to us is that at the end of the day, when he pitches himself in the context of animosity to the people of God, all of a sudden, unexpectedly, but definitely, he will come to his end, and there will be none to help him. So, to the extent that we stand far enough back from it to say, okay, well, we can disagree over Edom, and we can disagree over chariots, and so on, but what can we not disagree on? We cannot disagree on the fact that the animosity, the vitriolic hatred against the people of God will reach a final cataclysmic reality before the end of time, before the resurrection of the people of God, before Jesus wraps things up. And that, again, we have anticipated as we've gone through the book. In chapter 7, remember, the court will sit in judgment, and his dominion will be taken away to be consumed and destroyed to the end. And the kingdom and the dominion and the greatness of the kingdoms under the whole heaven shall be given to the people of the saints of the Most High. In other words, we can be absolutely confident that the Antichrist will end, not with a bang, but with a whimper. He won't go out with a bang. Eventually, he will be completely neutralized. Why? Because God is God. Because Christ is King. Because he's working everything out according to the eternal counsel of his will. And when we find ourselves immersed in the details, which is fun to do, and staying up late at night arguing the pros and cons of different interpretations, which is also quite fun to do, we have to make sure that we don't miss the wood for the trees or the trees for the wood. That Daniel was not writing this so that a group of people on the east side of Cleveland could get involved in these really esoteric discussions with one another about the intricate details of the end of Daniel 11. He was writing it in order that the people in his day who were being hammered, who were being devastated, who were tempted to believe that the whole thing had gone south on them and that there was no future for them. He was writing to them in order that they might be assured that this God, who by his purposes had brought them into the extremity of their exile, and who by his goodness had brought them out into the opportunity of rebuilding, was the same God who was going to bring to fruition the promises that he had made, and finally in the one who was to come. And when that one came, he was then opposed. He was then crucified. He was then buried. But God raised him up. The Spirit was poured out on the church. The church sets out to do what it's to do. And what happens? Immediately persecution. Immediately hatred. Immediately the church is opposed. Stephen is stoned. What's happening? It's all Genesis 3. It's all the continued struggle between that which God has ordained and that which is in opposition to him. And at the most fundamental and basic level, it is the struggle in each of our hearts. Because by nature, we want to be our own God. We want to have absolute autonomy. We want to be able to decide what we're going to do, with whom we're going to do it, when we're going to do it, and we don't want anybody, no God, telling us anything at all, and certainly not from that book, the Bible. So the spirit of the Antichrist is endemic in the heart of man. That which has been charcoal sketched throughout the book reaches this full, horrible technicolor portrait in the person of the one who is to come. But again, I go back to my favorite hymn for the evening, which we're not going to sing. So be it, Lord. So be it, Lord. Thy throne shall never, like earth's proud empires, pass away. Your kingdom stands and grows forever, till all your children own its sway. And it's for that reason that we do what Jesus said to do. We're not here to revere his memory. We're here to celebrate his presence. We're here to affirm his resurrection. And we desperately need God to enable us to live out what it means to hold to these things with confidence, with conviction, and yet with a genuine sense of compassion, so that others might come to love Jesus too.
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4: A church in Louisiana offered free haircuts for children, as well as school supplies and meals ahead of the first day of school. This is Truth Itself. True Vine Missionary Baptist Church in Alexandria, Louisiana, held its fourth annual Community Cuts event this week. The back-to-school event involved 10 barbers and stylists who volunteered their time and services to make sure the kids were ready to head back to the classroom. The event was organized by Deacon Stephen Willie Chark and the church, along with the participation of local groups such as the Southern University Rapides Alumni Chapter and the Ezekiel Iota Chapter of the Xi Phi Epsilon Christian Fraternity. Chark told KALB-TV, "Right now people are having a hard time making ends meet, and if we can provide a free haircut or braid a little girl's hair or something like that, just to relieve some of that pressure and pain, that's our ultimate goal." Other churches are holding similar events. Faith Christian Center Church in Beaumont, Texas, offered free haircuts this week for students before the start of the school year. And Victory Baptist Church in Augusta, Georgia, held a back-to-school bash last month that offered free haircuts, school supplies, face painting, and even a basketball tournament for students in the community. John Tesh, outreach pastor at Victory Baptist Church, told WRDW that the event was a way for the church to reach the community and show the love of Jesus. Timothy Kroll from the Helios Projects knows of several hundred pastors in Argentina, Ecuador, and Brazil that have no training in Bible or theology because they can't afford it. We're working to get them trained at trainapastor.com. 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You can see these stories and more on our website, truthitself.com. Truth Itself, news that impacts your faith, family, and country.
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6: A tragic story from India reminds us of the fact that abortion doesn't just end the life of an unborn child, which is tragic enough, but it can also claim the life of the mother. A 35-year-old woman reportedly died after undergoing a sex-selective abortion following a prenatal test that revealed she was carrying a baby girl. The family feared that another baby girl would make their financial situation worse. According to reports, she suffered severe complications and later died despite receiving medical treatment. Authorities are investigating and have already made several arrests. Every abortion ends an innocent human life, but too often the abortion industry and its supporters ignore the risks that mothers face as well. Nothing about abortion is safe, not for mother or child.
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7: 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A new Education Department report says kids are spending less of their free time reading. Since 2012, the share of 13-year-olds who read for fun has dropped by nearly half, and 9-year-olds are reading less for fun than they used to as well. At the same time, another study found that more than half of teens spend 4 hours or more every day on a screen. And while the study doesn't say so, precious little of that time is spent on a Kindle. Parents can't fix national reading scores overnight, but we can shape what happens in our homes. So don't let screens quietly crowd out books. Take your kids to the library. Keep books where they can reach them. And consider a simple evening rule. 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For more about the screens in your kids' pockets, visit PluggedIn.com/radio. I'm Jonathan McKee, author of Parenting Generation Screen, with Plugged In by Focus on the Family.
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10: Pastor Greg Laurie points out how the early church faced opposition, significant opposition. But they persevered.
11: The authorities told the apostles to stop what they were doing, never to speak or teach in the name of Jesus. This was first century cancel culture. They were trying to cancel out the message of the gospel, but the gospel will never be canceled, ever.

0: us that we may face persecution for our faith. It doesn't mean we're doing something wrong. In fact, it may be an indication that we're right with the Lord. Today on A New Beginning, Pastor Greg Laurie points to that characteristic and several others that show us how we're doing. If we're walking closely with the Lord, these traits will be obvious. It's good insight and a good opportunity to take some notes. Pastor Greg is in the book of Acts today, reading from the New Living Translation.
1: Let's grab our Bibles and turn to Acts chapter 3. And the title of my message is, They Had Been With Jesus. And now we come to the first miracle of the early church. We don't read that the Lord said, go to the temple by the beautiful gate. It was a special gate there in Jerusalem. And there's going to be a guy there who begs for money. I want you to raise that guy to his feet. We don't read that happen. There was no pillar of fire. There was no angelic message. Peter and John were just doing what they did. They went to the temple and prayed. As they're walking in, here's a guy who was a fixture at the temple. Everybody knew him. Most ignored him. Peter looks down on him and the Lord speaks to Peter. Loose paraphrase, he says, look, buddy, I don't have any money for you, but I have something much better. In the name of Jesus Christ of Nazareth, get up and walk. He grabs the guy by the hand and pulled the man up. And of course, the man was walking and leaping and praising God. And now here comes an opportunity. The focus of this story is not the miracle. It was the door that the miracle opened. It was the opportunity that was now before Peter to preach the gospel. We read in Acts 3:12, Peter saw his opportunity and addressed the people of Israel. 5,000 people believed on this day as a result. And now Peter and John are brought before the Sanhedrin. That's sort of like the Supreme Court of the day, right? They had the final ruling. And we read in Acts chapter 4, verse 7, they brought on the two disciples and demanded, by what power and in whose name have you done this? Then Peter, filled with the Holy Spirit, said, leaders and elders of our nation, are we being questioned because we did a good deed for a crippled man? Do you want to know how he was healed? Let me clearly state to you and all the people of Israel, he was healed in the name and power of Jesus Christ from Nazareth, the man you crucified, but whom God raised from the dead. For this is the one reference to in the scriptures where it says, the stone the builders rejected has now become the cornerstone, and their salvation and no one else. For there's no other name in all of heaven for people to call on to save them. Then the members of the council were amazed when they saw the boldness of Peter and John. They could see that they were ordinary men who had no special training, and they recognized them as men who had been with Jesus. And since the man who had been healed was standing right there among them, the council had nothing to say. All right, we'll stop there. So let's identify what it means to be with Jesus, what it means to walk with Jesus. If you're taking notes, here's note number one, or point number one, I should say. If you have been with Jesus, or if you're walking with Jesus, you will boldly share your faith. You know, for many, to share their faith is a duty, it's a drudgery, it shouldn't be. Be like Peter and see the opportunities. Number two, if you've been with Jesus, you'll be a person that knows scripture. People will know you have been with Jesus when you love to read and study the Bible, because Jesus said, lo, in the volume of the book, I have come. He'll come to you in the volume of the book. Here's another point about being with Jesus or walking with Jesus. You may not like, but it's true. A person who has been with Jesus will be persecuted. You'll be persecuted. The authorities told the apostles to stop what they were doing. No reason was given. They said, just stop. Don't do it anymore, Acts 4:17. But to keep them from spreading their message any further, we must warn them not to speak to anyone in Jesus' name again. So they called the apostles back in and commanded them never again to speak or teach in the name of Jesus. You know what this was? This was first century cancel culture, right? They were trying to cancel out the message of the gospel. But the gospel will never be canceled. Ever. Ever. That's the hill I will die on. There's other hills you can stand on, and they're important causes, but the hill I will die on is the hill of the gospel. No one will stop me from preaching it. They'll try, but they'll always fail. Notice that the issue was the name of Jesus. Stop speaking in the name of Jesus. I've been asked, you know, to pray at different events. I get asked to do these sort of civic events. And a couple of times I've been told, please don't pray in the name of Jesus. I'm going to pray in the name of Jesus, all right? I'm not going to be told I can't do that. And if they don't want me to do that, they shouldn't ask me to come and pray, because that's how I roll. But that's how we pray. We go to the Father in the name of Jesus. I don't think it's a small thing. We need to pray in the name of Jesus. We need to preach in the name of Jesus. We need to live in the name of Jesus, because there's power in that name. That's why, right? That's why it's so weird to me when non-believers invoke the name of Jesus when they say they're atheists. If you're an atheist, it seems the last name you would want to speak is the name of Jesus Christ. Remember, he didn't even exist. God isn't even real. And yet you say Jesus Christ. Why do you say that? Because in your own way, you're acknowledging he exists and there's power in that name, right? We know that. Even non-believers know that. And so persecution will come. That's one of the hardest things about being a Christian. Let's be honest. I mean, if you want to be loved by everyone, this is a problem. Because Jesus said, beware when all men speak well of you. I mean, if everyone thinks you're great and nobody has any issues with you and no one's ever upset with anything you say, I have to wonder, are you living in the name of Jesus? Now, I'm not saying be unnecessarily offensive. As much as possible, we should be the most loving person, the most caring person, the most compassionate person, the best neighbor, the best coworker, the best at whatever we do. But we're looking for the opportunities to get the gospel in at the same time. And if you do that, you will be persecuted. So what should I do when I'm persecuted? Go into the corner and sulk? No, the opposite. Here's what Jesus says in Matthew 5. God blesses you when people mock you and persecute you and lie about you and say all sorts of evil things against you because you are my followers. So Jesus says, be happy about it. Be very glad about it, for a great reward awaits you in heaven. So how can people tell that we've been with Jesus? Number one, you'll be bold in your witness. Number two, you'll be a student of Scripture. Number three, you'll be persecuted. Here's my last point. A person who has been with Jesus will be a person of prayer. You'll be a person of prayer. So after being persecuted, Peter and John were dismissed. What did they do? They went and got together with the Christians. Look at Acts 4:29. They're praying now together. And now, O Lord, they pray, hear their threats and give your servants great boldness in their preaching. Send your healing power. May miraculous signs and wonders be done through the name of your holy servant, Jesus. Apparently, God affirmed this prayer. After this prayer, the building where they were meeting shook, and they were all filled with the Holy Spirit, and they preached God's message with boldness.
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1: 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Hey, everybody, Greg Laurie. And I've been to Israel many times, and I've led a lot of tours, and I have to say that's absolutely true. 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It's not just a travel experience. It actually energizes and enhances your study of the Bible. Think of it this way. It's a vacation with a purpose. And we're going to be taking a tour of Israel April 6 to 15, 2027. 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
2: Step right into biblical history
0: 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We're learning some of the characteristics that confirm we're walking closely with the Lord. Pastor Greg's message is called, They Had Been with Jesus.
1: Here's some important little truths about prayer found in these verses. Number one, they prayed together. So they're threatened by the Sanhedrin. They're told to no longer preach in the name of Jesus. What's the first thing they do? They said, let's get together with our fellow Christians and let's pray about it. Why? Because there's power in united prayer. Galatians 6:2 says, share each other's burdens, and in this way you obey the law of Christ. Jesus said, I tell you, if any two of you will agree together on earth concerning anything you ask of your Father in heaven, he will do it. Pray together. Maybe you've come to church today with a burden. Maybe there is a concern to you. You have a loved one that is very sick, or you yourself are very sick, or you're facing a catastrophe, a crisis, a challenge, or you're just feeling down. It's such a great thing to say to a couple Christian friends, can we just pray together? And haven't you noticed how things can just change when you just lift it up to the Lord? Instead of burying that all by yourself, you share it with others and they help you sort of lift it up. It's like when you try to lift the couch all by yourself and how hard it is, and then you get three other people to help. Everyone takes a corner and you pick it up, and it makes all the difference in the world. They prayed together. And then as they prayed together, verse 23 says, as soon as they were freed, Peter and John returned to the other believers and told them what the elders had said, and they all lifted their voices together. And now, number two, verse 24, I love this part of their prayer. It says they prayed, O sovereign Lord. Verse 24, O sovereign Lord, creator of heaven and earth and the sea and everything in them. When we call God sovereign, it simply means that I'm acknowledging his greatness. So it's really a good thing to remember your God is all powerful. He's all powerful. That's why Jesus, in what we call the Lord's Prayer, taught us to pray as follows. Our Father who art in heaven, hallowed be your name. Your kingdom come, your will be done on earth as it is in heaven. Then it says, give us this day our daily bread. So Jesus is giving us a template for prayer, and he is in effect saying, if you have the luxury of time when you pray, take time to contemplate the awesomeness and greatness and power of God, and it will put your problem in its proper perspective. O sovereign God. And they prayed for God's will. Look at verse 29. O Lord, consider their threats and give us, your servants, great boldness in preaching your word. So they were told not to preach, so they said, okay, we're going to keep preaching. But now we pray that we'll be even bolder than they were before. They did not pray they would have a break from persecution, but that they might have boldness in persecution. It's sort of like praying, Lord, I don't pray for a lighter load. I pray for a stronger back. I want to be stronger and bolder. I think we all should pray that prayer. And once again, they were filled with the Holy Spirit. Let me remind you what it means to be filled with the Spirit. It means to be controlled by the Spirit. And as I've told you before, we should pray for the filling of the Spirit every single day. Because Ephesians 5 says, be being filled with the Holy Spirit, speaking to yourself in psalms and hymns and spiritual songs. And so the idea is, ask for the filling of the Spirit again and again and again. And God filled them. And this prayer was pleasing to God because verse 31 says, the place shook and they were all filled with the Holy Spirit. And I want to pray for that as we close our service. But before we do that, I want to just offer this final thought. Have you been with Jesus? Let me put it another way. Do you know Jesus? Do you have a relationship with Jesus Christ? It's a relationship with him that we all can have. Because Christ died on the cross and rose again from the dead and now wants to come and live in us. Remember, I told you, being a Christian is not about imitation, it's about impartation, meaning Christ living in you. Does Jesus live inside of you right now? You say, well, I don't really know. Then he probably doesn't. If someone moved into your house in the middle of the night, do you think you'd know? They're cooking fish at 4 a.m. I mean, I'm not comparing Jesus to someone cooking fish in your house. I'm just simply saying that you would know if someone moved in your house. And don't you think of the creator of the universe, the sovereign almighty God took residence in your heart, you would know. And if you don't know, that would say to me, he doesn't live there. Well, that can change right now. Because the Bible says, for as many as received him, he gave them the power to become sons and daughters of God. Have you asked Christ to come into your life? Has he forgiven you of your sins? Have your sins been blotted out, wiped away, washed? Have you been refreshed? Or have you come here today with a burden and load of guilt weighing you down? Guilt isn't always a bad thing. Sometimes God uses guilt to just show us how much we need his help. The objective is not to get rid of guilt. The objective is to get rid of what causes the guilt. And what causes the guilt is your sin, you see. But if your sin is forgiven, and if your sin is removed, then the guilt goes with it. So let's not just deal with the symptom, let's deal with the cause. Go to the Lord and say, I know I've sinned. I'm sorry. I need Jesus in my life. Forgive me, Lord. And if you do that, you'll leave here a different person than when you came in. So we're going to close with a prayer. And if you want Jesus to come into your life, if you want to be forgiven of your sin, if you want to go to heaven when you die, pray this prayer with me. Lord Jesus, I know I'm a sinner, but I know you're the Savior who died on the cross for me and rose again from the dead. Now come into my life and be my Savior and Lord. I repent of my sin. In Jesus' name I pray.

0: important prayer from Pastor Greg Laurie today on A New Beginning. 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And stay with us. Pastor Greg comes back in a moment to pray with us all. Now, did you make a note of those four characteristics of those who had been with Jesus? Number one, they boldly shared their faith. Number two, they knew Scripture. Number three, they were persecuted. And number four, they became people of prayer. 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Well, Pastor Greg, we're excited to make available your new book called What Every Growing Christian Needs to Know. Now, we're likely speaking to someone who genuinely loves God, but feels stuck, stuck in the same exact spiritual rut they were in last year. You know, what does spiritual growth actually look like for the typical believer trying to juggle work and kids and bills and laundry and traffic and life?
1: Life, that's right. Well, that's a great question. And I would say that we need to understand that the Bible says the just shall live by faith. It doesn't say the just shall live by feeling. Our feelings can mislead us. We can have highs and lows. Sometimes we don't feel so good. But we need to discipline ourselves to do certain things that will help us to grow spiritually, and we just keep walking forward, put one foot in front of the other. And I know we feel we're so busy. We'll say, I don't have time for the Bible, but you have time for television, you have time for podcasts, you have time for doom scrolling on your phone, you have time for a lot of things. The reality is, you make time for what matters to you. So make time for the Word of God. So I talk about that and a whole lot more in a new book that I've written called What Every Growing Christian Needs to Know. And we talk about those disciplines, those things that every Christian needs to keep in play in their life to be balanced spiritually and to continue in their spiritual growth. And so we want to send you this book for your gift of any size. Let me explain that for a moment, because we could obviously just offer it for sale. But the reason we say for your gift of any size is because we don't want anyone to say, well, I can't afford that and I can't have a copy now. No, we'll get you a copy. Whatever you send, we'll send you a copy in return. But there's somebody else that would say, well, I can afford that and I can afford to give extra so more people could get a copy. That's great. We appreciate that. And we take any resources we receive from these special offers that we make available to our listeners, and we use them to continue on in our ministry. And we teach the Word of God. You already know that if you listen to A New Beginning. If you're a new listener, welcome. Glad to have you aboard. And then also, we proclaim the gospel on this program, as you know. And we constantly, what we call, throw the net, which means we give people the opportunity to accept Christ. We lead people in prayer. And Dave, as you know, we have thousands of people pray this prayer with us each and every year. I can't tell you how many times I've met people who never took the time to write us, who will tell me in person, I was listening to your radio show and I asked Christ to come into my life. So, man, I just love that. And maybe that's happened to you. And by the way, if it has happened to you, if you have come to Christ listening to A New Beginning, there's actually a special number set up that you can call and we'll record your story and we just might play it on the air for the other folks. So what is that number, Dave? Do you know?
0: Yeah, it's 866-871-1144. And that's a special number, just to record your comments, not to request this book. Again, 866-871-1144.
1: But hey, let us send you a copy of this book that will really help you in your spiritual growth. Again, it's called What Every Growing Christian Needs to Know. Dave, tell them how to get a copy.
0: Yeah, it's easy to do. Just go online to harvest.org. 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Well, next time, Pastor Greg takes us to the sin of Ananias and Sapphira and shows us the peril of living anything less than an honest life before God. But before we go, Pastor Greg closes this way.
1: We're going to pray now for the Lord to fill us with the Holy Spirit again, because we need that power, don't we? Don't you need it? Man, I need it. I need it. I need that boldness, I need that courage, I need that strength, and we all need it each and every day. So if you want him to fill you right now, just pray these words. Lord Jesus, I am weak, but you are strong. I need courage, I need boldness, so fill me with your Holy Spirit right here, right now. In Jesus' name I pray.

0: 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When you write or call this program, be sure to mention you heard it on AM 630 KCIS. KCIS, Edmonds, Seattle.
1: Father in heaven, thank you for this
2: day. God, I praise you because you are always...
3: Hi, Jesus.
4: The Bible reminds us the Lord is near to all who call on him. That's why God gave us the gift of prayer, because he wants to talk with us.
1: It's like a hotline to God.
2: Yeah, you can just dial him up.
3: Isn't that cool? Give us this
4: day. Jesus taught us to pray, to be united as one. So let's come together as one body to pray the prayer that Jesus gave us.
5: Hi, this is Rebecca. Would you please join me as we pray the Lord's Prayer together? Our Father, who art in heaven, hallowed be thy name. Thy kingdom come, thy will be done, on earth as it is in heaven. Give us this day our daily bread, and forgive us our trespasses, as we forgive those who trespass against us. And lead us not into temptation, but deliver us from evil. For thine is the kingdom, the power, and the glory, forever and ever. Amen.
6: 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The USGS is reporting a 3.1 magnitude earthquake struck at 11:17 p.m. west of Corona, California, Tuesday night.
7: Light shaking was reported. The USGS says a 3.1 quake feels similar to a quick, sharp jolt or a heavy truck passing by. No damage or injuries were reported. I'm Mark Mayfield.
6: Canada is putting its military on standby as wildfires continue spreading across British Columbia. One person has died, thousands have been displaced, and hundreds of fires are burning across the province. Officials say hot, dry conditions are expected to persist, raising concerns about further evacuations. A new study finds severe COVID-19 may reactivate dormant viruses in the body. Researchers tracked more than 1,100 hospitalized patients and found 11 viruses reactivated, raising questions about long COVID, though researchers say more study is needed. From America's News Network, USA Radio News.
8: The KCIS Seattle area forecast this afternoon, sunshine with highs in the 70s, clear skies tonight, lows near 60, Thursday sunny again, mid-70s to lower 80s, Friday sunshine and sunshine into the weekend.
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10: Hi, Mark.
8: Hey, continuing with one more episode about peace of mind and estate planning.
10: Yeah.
8: You've gone through a number of issues, documents, of course, but also some things that really set you apart as a estate planning company that has to do with stewardship and the bringing the Christian faith into your plans. And you want to elaborate on that this week.
10: Yeah, so over the past weeks, we've been talking about how do we gain peace of mind and why would I suggest that we can get peace of mind by doing this thing called estate planning. And we've talked about Philippians 4, verses 6 through 7, which says, be anxious for nothing. So in other words, there's something that is in us that is saying, I'm uncomfortable. There's something that is not dealt with. There's something that is not right. That could be a spiritual issue, a health issue, and it could also be a very practical issue, such as I don't have my estate in order. And I know that in order to be a good steward, I should have these things in order. And I've talked about that when we use our voice, in estate planning and have things set out well, that that the Apostle Paul ends up saying that then the peace of God will guard our hearts and our minds, which is that there will be a shield around us. It'll be a guard around us. And that's really what estate planning is supposed to do. It's supposed to be a shield. It's supposed to anticipate that what happens if you have a health emergency. So there's two times when we need to have an estate plan. Number one is if you have a health emergency and you're compromised and you can't manage your own financial affairs or make a decision concerning your own health. We need to have proper documentation. And those are power of attorneys. Power of attorneys give someone else authority to speak over our finances or to speak over our health. It could be to banks, to 401ks, it could be to our selling our home. That's what a financial power of attorney would do. The healthcare or mental health documents, those would speak when we're compromised and we need to have a medical decisions made, but we don't understand exactly what's happening or we're just unable to make it for whatever reason. So ensuring that you are protected is my first job. And we got to have the right documents in place to ensure that you are well protected. Then the other time that that estate planning documents are necessary is when you die. It's not an if I die. We're all going to pay taxes and we're all going to die, unfortunately. So when we pass away, is our estate in proper order? And that's actually one of the highest values or one of the greatest reasons people come to me. I don't want to leave a mess. Well, I agree with you. You shouldn't leave a mess. Mm-hmm. So we need to do this thing called estate planning to make sure that indeed things are, we've used our voice, that things are going to happen exactly as we anticipate. Let me give you a little nugget here. If you say, let's say you have two children, and you say in your will or in your trust, use a trust, don't use wills, use a trust. When you say in your trust that my two children get everything equally, well, I know how to divide a bank account, I know how to divide a retirement fund, and I know how to divide a house in half when we sell it. All of that is very easy. But how do we divide the family photos in half? How do we divide mom's wedding ring? How do we divide the jewelry? How do we divide that family heirloom that has come from multiple generations and everybody wants or nobody wants? I don't know which way it's going to go. So the nugget here is that money is easy. It's the stuff that's hard. And so we need to make sure that a good estate plan, in order to have true good transition and have a peaceful transition to the family. Boy, I tell you, if there was something in my estate that drove my two girls apart from each other and started a family feud, I'd rather die with nothing than intervene on their relationship or drive a wedge before them. Do you know how many stories I hear of stuff
11: that's caused a rift in the family.
10: Isn't that incredible?
11: Not money, but stuff.
10: Stuff. It's the stuff. And
11: who got mom's mink coat?
10: Exactly. I had somebody tell me a story the other day that it was dad's office chair. I don't know the whole story behind it, but that was the riff. Mm. I've heard other ones of a dollhouse that somebody built. It's stuff. It is the craziest stuff. So make sure, if we're talking about peace of heart and peace of mind, we got to make sure that we account for what we consider junk in our life to be passed on properly. Because when people are grieving, all of a sudden, the thing that nobody wanted becomes the thing that everybody wants. Mm. It is absolutely crazy. Mm. So do your family a favor. Do really good estate planning. Speak to the issue. Use your voice. That's what Philippians is really talking about. Use your voice. And then the documents will stand as a guard around you first, and then it'll be a guard and a protector to the family unit when you're no longer here to tell them what to do. So therefore, good estate planning will bring peace to you because you know that you've actually done what you're supposed to. You need to keep those updated. So it's not a one-time drill. This is, you need to get into a relationship with an estate planner. Make sure that the tax laws, and we'll get into that later today and finish up some tax issues. And you need to make sure that the legal things are updated. And you're going to change your mind to some stuff. So we've got to make sure that that's done well. I was just reading a case, because that's how weird I am. I read legal cases. Of that a person changed their estate plan, I think it was 5 times in the last 3 years of life. Well, guess what? That causes issues and anxiety to everybody who's not a part of that conversation. Mm. But if you were in a relationship with an estate planner that was presenting your estate plan and that knew your heart and knew your passion and moved with through life, all of that is going to be eliminated. So get into a relationship, make sure it's done well, use your voice, and including use your voice over the stuff, because it doesn't look like it's anything now. I can almost guarantee you it's going to be something at the end. Mm. So let's make sure that there is peace of heart and peace of mind to you and to your family unit. How? By doing good estate planning. And, you know, by the way, scripture is very clear that we are to be good stewards. We're supposed to think through this thing called legacy. We're supposed to have a plan that outlives us. And so when you have been given things, then I am going to propose that just because you die doesn't mean your voice is supposed to end. As a matter of fact, scripture tells us exactly the opposite. Proverbs 13:22 says a good man leaves

0: the wicked don't plan. They use their money. They use it for self. They use it for their own purposes and their own desires instead of thinking through, what am I supposed to do with this thing called stewardship? So why is the wealth of the wicked laid up for the righteous? Because when we have selfish ambition, or when we don't give credence to planning well and follow what the word says, which is we are supposed to be generationally minded, then our money is squandered and it never accomplished the full purpose of what it was set out and put into your hands to accomplish. So I find biblically that we are actually supposed to be thinking generationally, not just in terms of who gets my money and I'm dead, so who cares? Well, you should care, actually. God thinks in terms of generations. He doesn't think in terms of just today or just your life. He is setting up a grand plan for his word to go out to generations and generations. Well, you've been given stewardship over what you've had. Again, it could be a little or a lot, but properly transferring that, properly thinking through, what does it mean for me to be a good steward, takes generational thinking. You know, in Psalms 103, it says that the righteousness is to your children's children. You know, notice the difference between Proverbs and Psalms, that a good man leaves an inheritance to their children's children. That's talking about money. But in Psalms 103, the righteousness is to your children's children. That's your spiritual legacy. Mm-hmm. So they are dealing with different issues. And so if you try to improperly use Proverbs 13 as a spiritual attribute, then I don't think that you're seeing that scripture properly. It is talking about this earthly wealth, whatever you have. Again, whether it's a little or a lot. Psalms 103 is talking about your spiritual wealth that you're passing on, and that is to your children's children. Mm. So scripture gives us two very clear mandates. Deal with the finances and the stuff of this world and be wise with it. Let's think generationally with it. And also, I'm going to give you another portion of scripture that encourages you to be sure that you're wise and build a spiritual legacy for generations as well. And so there's different scriptures for those different issues. The bottom line is that we need to be good stewards with whatever has been placed into our hands. And the New Testament definition of stewardship means an administrative giver. So you are to administrate with a passion to give properly, to give to the next generation, to give to your church, to give to nonprofits, to prolificate the gospel into a dying world, or to other nonprofits that you are passionate about, to make sure that you are wise and that you are generous with what you have been given. And so with wisdom, then, we can actually make a very strong plan, and that will give us peace of mind. This may take some prayer and some seeking of the Lord in order for you to really find where you're supposed to what you're supposed to do with your finances. Good, let's put in that time and energy. But when you do estate planning well, and when you set yourself up to be well protected, that the documents are going to be your guard, and when you know that you've done well with being an excellent steward because you've planned for generations, you've planned for what is supposed to happen with your money, and you don't have just this laissez-faire attitude as I'm dead, who cares? Well, you're supposed to care, is my proposition to you. And actually, you do care, because otherwise you would just give all your money away now. And that's not what you're doing. So you do care with what happens to the ones that you love. And again, I wouldn't want money to be handed to my children to ruin their relationship together or to ruin them as individuals. So we need to make sure that we're wise, that we are being a strong steward, that we are administrating what has been put into our hands, and that we are giving it with intentionality and with purpose, whether that is to protect your family, whether it is to be generous with nonprofits. Wherever your vision lies, we need to be good stewards. It is our mandate.
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0: Along with co-host Mark Holland, it's another edition of the Legacy and Faith Show with Paul Grant. We're continuing on peace of mind in estate planning.
1: Yeah.
0: And Paul wants to give us a little bit more of a scriptural basis for generosity and maybe how some tax planning can help as well.
1: Yeah, you know, scripture says in 2 Corinthians, that we have to determine in our heart what we are going to give. We don't want to do it grudgingly or under compulsion. So when we think about estate planning, this is not supposed to be a knee-jerk reaction. This is supposed to be thoughtful. It's supposed to be intentional. And so in aligning that thought process, we talked about taxes last week in our previous show. And of course, you can find that at legacyandfaith.com. All of our past podcasts are there. And so I want to finish this entire session just with what does it mean to be radically generous and how does that help tax issues? Maybe just finish a little bit of the tax talk as well. So generosity is a great way to mitigate and reduce taxes. We did talk about that last week. It actually takes a dollar for dollar deduction in an estate when you're generous to properly recognized nonprofits, 501c3s and the like. So being generous is awesome. It's really good. I love working with people who are generous. And again, I've mentioned it doesn't have to be where I would be generous. I help people give money to multiple organizations. And so my values have nothing to do with your values. I want to hear your heart, capture your vision, and make sure that what you are a steward over is going to the right place. And so this drill called estate planning has a lot of tax necessities in it as well. And the area that I really did not get to wrap up well is when we use a trust model, we can leave really strong gifts for nonprofits and for our family in a protected wrapper so that when we pass away, all of the tax advantages that we can find in a trust are actually played out to the next generation. I did talk about last week about how you can set up a charitable trust and give a long-lasting gift instead of just a one-time check. And so go back and listen to that as well. But what I didn't really get to is what are some of the tax advantages in for the family's sake? So when we hold things in trust, not only are we being good stewards and getting the money to the right people? But you may have a very high value to ensure that your family is taken care of generationally. Fantastic. Well, if we use a will, it's just a check writing instrument, and there's no tax planning that I can do in a will. So therefore, when we utilize a trust instrument, which is a high majority of the instrument that I use in my practice, then we can actually set up proper tax alignment for generations. There's multiple taxes that we need to be aware of. Number one, there's a thing called a generation skipping tax, which is if money comes to me in a trust. So I'm talking about a trust, not if it comes to me personally. If it comes to me personally, then it goes on in accounts under my social security number. It's mine. And then whatever I have to pay in taxes, then I have to pay in taxes. Well, let me stop right there real quick. Sorry, I'm doing a quick squirrel here, which is inheritors at this time are receiving more money than they've ever had in their lifetime. And when you pass, specifically if you have done well financially, when you pass that money to the next generation, then there is a likelihood that if they don't use it, that they will also experience a tax when they die. Mm. So we're passing a taxable estate off to another person who is going to have a taxable estate, who hands it off, and probably by that next generation, the money is gone. And so it'll be used. So we're passing a tax to a tax versus when we do proper estate planning, if we can deal with the tax issue at your level, but then when it's well taken care of and managed at the next generation and it's passed further down the line, no tax is re-exposed. So in other words, it's not a tax to a tax. It's a tax and we're done. Now we can start passing wealth generation to generation. But it is critical that trusts are set up right. And the sad thing is that I've seen very, very few trusts that have ever come across my desk. I've reviewed hundreds and hundreds of trusts done by other attorneys, and very, very few have ever been done generationally minded. Mm. So the trust is developed to save a tax when one spouse dies, and it goes, and to avoid going through probate, but it's not set up properly generationally. What's interesting is they use generational language in there, but it's not set up right. So there's a thing called a generation skipping tax, which is if you leave money to grandkids, it's potentially exposed to a tax. If we leave money in a trust that is not properly done, so let's say my parents die, they have a trust, they leave me money, I'm conservative financially, I don't use their inheritance, and then it goes to my kids. Without proper tax language, when it goes to my kids, because I didn't use it all, a tax could be then applied to whatever I transfer to my children. So there are ways to make sure that that doesn't happen. We don't want a tax to a tax to a tax. Mm. We want to resolve the tax issues at the level of the client. And we can do that. We can do that with proper planning, and we can do that with proper generational mindset. So we need to make sure that estate taxes are properly dealt with when we have this instrument called a trust. Unfortunately, most are not dealt with properly, so we need to review that. Mm. We're happy to take a look at what you have, let you know that it actually is accomplishing the task that you set out for or didn't. In addition, there are income taxes. So if I inherit something in a trust, well, that trust is like a small business. So think about that an inherited trust as being like a business entity. Every business entity has to accommodate or account for income tax. So somebody always has to pay income tax. Every year, you have to pay income tax one way or another, whether it's as an individual, whether it's as a business, or whether it is as a trust. So when we preserve finances for generational purposes and for tax purposes in a trust, a tax return must be done every year. Now, there is a wrong presumption out there that taxes are higher in a trust than if someone just simply inherited it. Now, that is a general presumption that might be true. That might be true. However, with good planning, that does not need to be the case. As a matter of fact, the trust that I create can actually save income taxes to your inheritors on an annual basis. Specifically, if they are high income earners, specifically if they have good jobs, specifically if they are working.
0: They already have a good income.
1: Yeah, that's right. So specifically when they are already having good income, a trust can be designed in a way that each year you save that beneficiary income taxes versus if we used beneficiary designation or we used a will and money just simply went to them. Okay, just write them the check. It's just theirs. Well, I can create a trust that gives them a bunch of access. So that it doesn't have to be restricted from them. They can have a lot of access and use their inheritance as they desire. I can create that trust, not a problem. I can also create a trust that has some good boundaries. If we don't have someone who has good financial skills, or if we have somebody who has health issues, or we have someone who has addiction issues, or so whatever the issue may be, we can stretch out the money to ensure that it lasts a lifetime if you want. But we can also create a very available trust. But when it's properly designed, wouldn't it be great if we had tax advantages on an annual basis to your beneficiary? So not only are we saving estate taxes and not paying a tax to a tax, but we're actually saving annual money instead of just simply using a will or a beneficiary deed, designation, and just giving the money into somebody's hands. There's no tax planning in that at all. So when we talk about proper stewardship, we need to also talk about proper tax planning. All of this can happen. All of this can take place, but we have to do proper planning. And this proper planning will ultimately be your guard, and it will give you peace of mind.
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6: 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He never sought recognition. 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Hody knew what it was like to pay for expensive medicines since his wife battled MS. Just before he passed away, he shared his secret with his family, who were amazed by his generosity. Inspired by their dad's kindness, the family continues his legacy of giving. In fact, the whole town celebrates his birthday each year as Hody Childress Day, with citizens doing kind deeds for one another and caring for their neighbors.
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12: 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I'm Roger Marsh. Ask parents all across the country what worries them most, and many of them will tell you the same thing. 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Well, on today's edition of Family Talk, we are continuing a conversation about a different path. Our host is Gary Bauer, Senior Vice President of Public Policy here at the Dr. James Dobson Policy and Culture Center. Gary's guests are Brad and Laura Johnson. Dr. Brad Johnson is President of College of the Ozarks. On our last edition of Family Talk, we heard how this school lets students work their way through, literally graduating debt-free and also grounded in Christian faith. On today's conversation, we're going to go a bit deeper, discussing how the college guards that mission, teaching young people to love their country, and also connecting students with veterans in unforgettable ways. So let's rejoin Gary Bauer right now on today's edition of Dr. James Dobson's Family Talk.
13: Welcome back to Family Talk. We're going to continue our conversation today with Brad and Laura Johnson about the College of the Ozarks, and let's get right into it.
14: Great.
13: Laura, you have some projects that you do on the campus. One of them is an owl. Do I have that right? Like who?
15: Yeah, that's exactly right.
13: Yes, okay.
15: And it stands for Ozarks Women in Leadership, and we have several initiatives, but one is an annual luncheon where we are raising scholarship dollars for students to have internships all across the country. We find that many of our students have to choose between, will I work maybe at my local restaurant, or will I reach to get that internship that I desperately need to build my career? And sometimes we see that struggle. So many of our students come from financially impoverished backgrounds.
13: Yes.
15: And so they want to reach, but yet the finances are very much a challenge. So one of the things that we do in AL is raise scholarship dollars to cover room and board so that when students come back from that internship, they have their room and board covered and have that experience.
13: Fantastic.
15: We have a number of students all across the country who are working in various industries. We're here in D.C. right now, and we're going to visit some of our interns tonight. Some are working for Concerned Women for America, or maybe they're congressmen. Some in the local media. It's just really exciting to see the experience that they're getting. And I think that's one thing that our supporters talk about is how our students give them hope, that this generation of students that we're raising up at College of the Ozarks gives them hope because they see us reigniting the American spirit.
14: And part of reigniting that spirit is building the ladder for these students so that they can see themselves in an internship. You know, Laura mentioned that so many of these students come from backgrounds that having an internship in Washington, D.C. or other parts of the country are just so far beyond what they would ever imagine. And so helping them understand, first of all, that it is possible and what the advantages are, and then building in those opportunities and the college building relationships so that those internships are facilitated for our students is one of the major undertakings that we're about right now.
13: Well, and it's great to hear, you know, that some of them are interning in groups like Concerned Women for America. I mean, the left's got interns all over the place. And of course, they're producing leaders for the future that are pro-abortion and all the other junk that we see out there. So we need to credential our young people by giving them these opportunities. So I'm going to get dibs in now for the James Dobson Family Institute that maybe we can have some of your students intern either here helping me out in Washington or in Colorado Springs or whatever.
14: Well, we have on campus, we have our local radio station, KCOZ.
13: Okay.
14: And so we might have an intern that would be ready to help you.
13: That would be fantastic. Do you have any lobbyists hanging around? Because I'm up there on Capitol Hill lobbying all the time.
14: Yeah, that's right.
15: We have a lot of students interested in advocacy efforts.
14: That's right.
13: Great, great. I know that you both love America. In the brief time that we had to talk recently, your love for our country and the whole specialness of it, the First Nation that recognize that our liberty comes not from some government, but comes from the God of the Bible. I mean, that revolutionized not only the kind of nation we would be, but the impact of that has spread all over the world. And I know that, you know, you want your students to love America and want to understand the sacrifices. So tell me a little bit about a program that involves connecting your students with veterans and what you hope the result of that is.
14: Right. Well, one of the pillars of our college, in addition to Christian and academics and the vocational program, is our patriotism pillar. And this is something that's very important to the college. And we flesh that out in a variety of ways. But one of the ways is through our patriotic travel education program. And so we will pair students with veterans and travel to war sites and where those veterans have served, and the connections with those students as the veterans tell their stories is incredibly valuable. Not only is it healing for the veteran, but it's also educational for the student. They get to hear firsthand the experiences that veteran had while they were serving in those war zones. And so I got the opportunity to travel to Vietnam.
13: Really?
14: Last December. And we took about 20 students and about 7 veterans. And I had a marvelous time. And we were there for about 17 days. And it was incredible. We went from South Vietnam to North Vietnam and then back down to the South, visiting different sites. And the veterans that went along with us, I know it was healing for them and such an educational experience for our students. And all pointing back to the reason why we do all of this, mm-hmm. is to point back to Jesus Christ. And you might not equate those two things, but that's really important that our students know that what you said earlier about our freedoms, they are endowed from our Creator.
13: Yes.
14: First.
13: Yeah, no question about it. Well, yeah, that's a pretty ambitious project that you did. I mean, it's one thing to, you know, well, we're going to take some students down to the veterans home or whatever and have them, you know, read a book to somebody in one of those facilities. But to take a group of students and veterans to Vietnam, I mean, that had to be a remarkable, I can't imagine the moments that must have happened as those students learned probably more truth about that war than they ever heard up until that time. But what it must have meant for the veterans themselves.
14: Sure. Oh, it's very, very meaningful. And those veterans, a lot of times, the relationship that is built is so strong that those veterans come back to campus for graduation. They go to the students' weddings when they get married, and so it's a relationship that will last a lifetime.
16: Yes,
14: and so it's really a rich experience. But the overseas travel is not the only thing that we do. Every fall, we do something called the Citizen Trip, and we take a group of students to Washington, D.C. to visit the memorials, and we go to Museum of the Bible. But we also bring a veteran along with us. Usually it's from Vietnam, because most of our World War II veterans are not able to travel today.
16: Right.
14: And so, but we'll do a monument tour at night, and to hear some of these veterans tell their stories in front of the Vietnam Memorial is life-changing, and it certainly is for our students. And what an opportunity. And then we have something else called the Global War on Terror, that trip that commemorates 9/11, or remembers 9/11, and they'll travel to Washington, D.C., New York City, and then to Shanksville, Pennsylvania, to visit those historical landmarks. And most of our students, I mean, all of our students, were not even born when 9/11 happened, which is hard for me to
13: Yeah, I know. Well, you know what that imagine. Says about us, right?
14: Yeah, that's right.
13: It's time waits for no man. They not only were born after 9/11, but speaking of the failure of schools, I don't know if it's because the schools can't deal with the subject without educating things that they don't believe. You know, you can't talk about 9/11 without confronting radical Islam. I mean, that's what motivated the attackers. And we've seen, of course, on the university campuses, radical Islamic groups thrive on the campuses. So I suspect that's one of the reasons, but that's heartbreaking to me, that we could have one of the most dramatic attacks that ever took place on the United States. You have to go back to Pearl Harbor to see something comparable. And it hasn't been that many years ago. And young people are confused about what all that was about. And we even have some candidates right now that have gotten nominated to run for the House and Senate, who are going around saying that it was our fault. 9/11 was our fault. A bunch of people hijacked planes and flew them into civilian targets, and somehow that was because America did something wrong.
14: Yeah, I can't. That's hard to even fathom. You know, Ronald Reagan said, you know, we're only one generation away from our freedoms being extinct, and I think that is so true. And we have got to turn this ship around pretty quickly. Our students need to be educated about what it is to be an American, and how rich of an experience that is. You know, you travel across the world, and when you get back home, you're really thankful to be here. Not that there aren't other good places around the world, but what we get to enjoy here in this nation,
13: it's very
14: is
13: unique.
14: Unremarkable. I mean, it's just so remarkable and unparalleled. And we need our young people to understand that freedom, number one, is not free. There was a cost that was paid, and it, and we have to continue to pay that price, or we will lose the freedoms that we enjoy.
15: Something unique that we do on our campus every September is a September 11th memorial service. We're probably the only college in the nation that does a September 11th memorial service. You want to tell them about that?
14: So a lot of times we will have someone who was either impacted or was at one of these places to come and lecture, and we have a ceremony there that morning, and remember, the ceremony is called Lest We Forget, and so
13: Fantastic. It
14: is the telling of that story, and how we need to keep that story alive or it will get told in other ways that are just unreal.
15: We actually have a very special piece of history on our campus.
14: We do. And so one of the things that happened after 9/11 is, of course, when they were working through the rubble, we were able to salvage one of the I-beams from the World Trade Center and brought that to campus. And it is part of our 9/11 Lest We Forget Memorial there on campus. And so that it stands as a testament to what took place on that day and how our freedoms are important, that we must defend those.
13: You know, the plane that was brought down in the field in Pennsylvania, we know so much about what happened on that plane, because as far as we know, that was the first plane that understood those passengers about this was an attack taking place on America. And a lot of people had called home and they were getting more information. The reason I mention it is that we know from the calls that those passengers gathered in the back of the plane to discuss what they should do. And there was a disagreement. Some of the passengers thought the best thing to do would be to go back and sit down. The plane would have to land. There'd be negotiations and so forth. The other passengers said, no, look, America's being attacked. We're going to have to fight back, or this plane's going to be used as a weapon to attack something else. So the great thing about the story is that, if there could be anything great under those circumstances, is that, so here's a bunch of Americans and they disagree, and somebody on that plane said, let's vote. So they voted, and the people that wanted to fight back won. Those passengers ran down the aisle of that plane, led by a Christian who yelled out, let's roll.
14: That's right.
13: And they ran into the teeth of men armed with box cutters. And because of their courage, we didn't suffer everything that was meant for us to suffer that day. I just find it fascinating that on the day that Osama bin Laden meant to harm our democracy, democracy was in place on that plane. People voted, and then they fought.
14: They recognized that freedom was not free
13: yes.
14: in that moment, and they had to fight to defend it.
13: No question.
15: One of the things that's really important on our campus is reawakening the American spirit and a love of country within our young people and a willingness to defend it. We do very intentional things on our campus to reinstill those American values in our students, because like we said, they weren't born when 9/11 happened. And when they hear these stories firsthand from people who were at the World Trade Center, who were at the Pentagon, we've had those speakers on our campus, it changes hearts.
13: I bet.
14: Yeah, and every student at College of the Ozarks takes Patriotic Education 101, and then they have a follow-up class in their senior year on that as well.
13: Man, as I listen to you talk, I'm thinking about going back to college here.
14: we'd welcome you.
13: I mean, are you going to make me cut grass? I mean, do I?
14: We'll find a good job
13: okay.
14: for you.
13: Okay.
15: Every student actually has to take a citizen test. So we actually took it. There were some of us board spouses that we took it together. And it's wonderful to see the way that College of the Ozarks, that we're instilling these American values and really helping ignite hope in the next generation.
14: That citizenship test is the very test that people have to take in order to become American citizens. And so our students are going to be very familiar with what it means to be an American citizen.
13: That's a great idea, because there's some irony there, right? That an immigrant might know the answers to the questions when our own native-born children often will not know the answers to this question.
14: Too often we take those things for granted.
13: Yeah. So the empty cross, Laura, tell us about that.
15: Yes, this is a symbol on our campus that personally reminds me that God's timing is perfect. It is a beautiful piece on campus that actually was a brainchild of my husband here.
14: Yeah, so that when we first got to College of the Ozarks, I did listening sessions across the campus, and I kept hearing, you know, this is such a great place, a vibrant faith, but we need to find a way to be more out front with our faith. And so I prayed and tried to figure out, okay, Lord, what does this mean? What does this mean? And I was driving around our campus one day, and at the entrance of the campus, there's a roundabout. And I just, the Lord just popped the idea of this empty cross into my mind. And I had known the sculptor, the artist, for years, and had a miniature sculpture in my office of that. And I thought, okay, that could be it. And when I started sharing that vision with some of the folks on campus, it caught fire, and the board loved it, and we were able to move in that direction. It's a great story about patience, and you know, it had to be sculpted. As an administrator, Gary, you'll appreciate this. You know, a lot of times we want to make things happen in a hurry.
13: Yes,
14: and things don't often happen on our time. Sometimes the Lord's timing is always perfect. So we had ordered the sculpture to be installed there on campus, and it took a while, and it's longer than the deadline. And I kept thinking, okay, what's holding this up? And January came, February came, and March, and finally toward the end of March, we heard that it was on a truck, and it was headed our direction. And then on April 6th, we were able to stand it up, which just happened to be the week of Easter, on Monday, Thursday.
13: Wow.
14: And if you know anything about the sculpture itself, it's an outline of a cross.
13: Okay.
14: And so it signifies, the artist is Max Greiner out of Kerrville, Texas. And the empty cross symbolizes that Christ is no longer on the cross. And
13: beautiful.
14: He is risen. And so that stands at the entrance of our campus as a reminder to all of us who live and work on campus.
13: Yes.
14: That we see the world around us through the lens of the empty cross. And for every visitor that comes to campus, and we have roughly 400,000 people that visit the campus every year, for every visitor that comes to that campus, they get to see right through that empty cross to see what is important to us on our campus.
13: What a beautiful story. One of the things we emphasize at the James Dodson Family Institute is that America is lost unless Christian citizens be active Christian citizens. And that begins with, of course, educating them from the very beginning with the knowledge that they need to be in the public square. But maybe we could close by, I'd like to know whether you're optimistic about the future. I look at the problems facing America, whether it's racial reconciliation or the breakdown of the family or all these other issues. None of them can be solved without biblical principles and the involvement of Christian citizens. And I think from everything I've heard about your college, that's what you're creating, is young men and women who will be Christian citizens. And it gives me hope for the future. You know, as I get toward the point of life where I start thinking about who's going to be taking up the battle, you know. Are you all optimists, pessimists? I know we are all optimists as followers, but what about optimistic or pessimistic about America?
14: Well, I think about the story of the gentleman that was walking on the beach with the starfish, and probably many of your listeners are familiar with that. College of the Ozarks is equipping students to shine the hope of Christ into our world. And one by one, even though we are a small institution, we believe that they can make a big difference. And so I think one of the things we talk about on our campus is stewardship. And, you know, we think about stewardship a lot of times from a financial perspective, but stewardship is also stewardship of influence. And so that's what we're trying to teach our students, is how to steward their influence as young people, as future leaders in our country, and that we want to equip them to do that well.
15: We're training up leaders who will take their seat at the table of influence and be salt and light in this world. Yes. And that is exciting. That's what gets us out of bed every day, is to see the potential in our students, to see how they are working hard, how they are overcoming so many challenges. And they give me great hope for what the world's going to look like in the future.
13: Well, I can tell our listeners that every time I've asked you a question, both during our time together now and then previously when we had a little bit of time to be in a relaxed setting, is every time I brought up the college, your faces both beam. So you're all in, or you wouldn't be able to do what you're doing. Yes. So, Brad and Laura, thank you for being on the James Dobson Family Institute's program, Family
15: thank
13: Talk.
15: You.
13: And God's hand is obviously on you both and on the college, and we pray that you'll continue to have much success and come back periodically and maybe give us an update on what's happening.
14: Thank you. We'd love to.
13: Fantastic.
14: And thank you for your work as well.
13: And God bless all of you out there, and be back to be with us on Family Talk.
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11: My friend Mimi Wilson tells of a simple experience she once shared with her daughter Kendra. 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Some years later, Mimi was confiding in Kendra about a very difficult situation in her life. Kendra reached into her purse, brought out a bottle of lotion, and began rubbing it into her mother's hands. Neither had to say a word. It was a simple, reassuring gesture of love from daughter to mother. And you might find, like Mimi and Kendra, that a symbol of your love speaks even more loudly than words when the pressure is on.
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23: USA Radio News, I'm Ron Warner. More than 2,000 people have died in an Ebola outbreak in the Congo. Experts say Americans face very little risk of infection. Toyota is recalling more than 508,000 Camry hybrids in the U.S. over a display defect that can disable turn signals and hazard lights. One study is revealing the top states to live in.
24: Wallet Hub basing its ranking of all 50 states on 51 key metrics, including healthcare and location, income, and homeownership rates. Idaho took the top spot for its low real estate tax rate and highest median income growth in the country. New Jersey took the second spot for its location to economic hubs and highly rated healthcare, while Wisconsin made up the top three for its affordable housing. Massachusetts and New Hampshire round out the top five of that list. I'm Natalie Migliori.
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25: The KCIS Seattle area forecast this afternoon, sunshine with highs in the 70s, clear skies tonight, lows near 60, Thursday sunny again, mid-70s to lower 80s, Friday sunshine and sunshine into the weekend.
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0: Good afternoon, and welcome to the Narrow Path radio broadcast. My name is Steve Gregg, and we're live for an hour each weekday afternoon, taking your calls so that you can join us on the air. You can bring up questions about the Bible or disagreements you have with the host, and we'll talk about them together before our audience. And right now, our lines are full. That's not always the case. It is often the case, but there will be lines opening up later in the program. And when they do, you'll be able to get through if you try. The number to call randomly, say 10 minutes from now or sometime like that, you know, lines will be opening. The number to call is 844-484-5737. That's 844-484-5737. I get all those fours confused in my mind. All right. Now, announcement. This Saturday, the 15th, I'm going to be doing this men's Bible study in Temecula, California, that we do the third Saturday of every month. That's in the morning, 8 o'clock in the morning in Temecula, a Bible study for men. You're welcome to join us, assuming you're in the area and a man. Be glad to have you there. If you want information about its location, the address and such, you can go to our website, and the information is listed there under the tab that says announcements. Now, we have some, I'll be speaking at the end of the month in further north in California, and I'm going to be in the Fresno area. I'll be in Oakhurst, I'll be in Clovis, there's some other places around there I will be speaking. I'll also be speaking in Sacramento a couple weeks later. So if you're in those areas, feel free to look at our website, thenarrowpath.com, under announcements and see if I'm going to be speaking near you and you can join us. Or if you do live in those areas and you'd like to book a meeting, since I'm going to be in the areas anyway, we are open to the idea of booking another meeting that you may want to host or arrange for. So check that out. And it's actually about 2 weeks from now in Fresno, Clovis, Oakhurst, Yosemite area, and then up in Sacramento 2 weeks after that. All right, no more announcements necessary today. We're going to go to the phones and talk to this full switchboard of people, one at a time. Joanne in Mesa, Arizona, welcome to the Narrow Path. Thanks for calling.
1: Thank you, Steve, for taking my call. I really appreciate it. Right then, my son is dating a woman who has four minor children whose father died. So what they want to do is commit to each other for life, and my son told me he wants to make them part of our family, but they don't believe the state should have any part or involvement in marriage. So what they're doing, they're working on a private contract, and I should add that they're both they were both raised Christian, and they're currently agnostic. So my question for you is, in these days, if there's a written agreement, if they will declare their intentions before the family, would you consider that acceptable?
0: Yes. Yes, I would. The Bible nowhere speaks of the state issuing a license for marriage. That's just an American convention. It probably goes back to English common law. I'm not really sure when it first began to be practiced in Christian countries that the state issued marriage licenses and also issued divorces. I will say that whenever that was beginning, that practice, probably the society that began in had state officials who knew something about what marriage is and what divorce is, and hopefully they didn't just issue those things promiscuously at random. Our society has come to a place where it does issue both marriages and divorces promiscuously at random, which means that the state doesn't really have any real authority. I mean, it can claim authority, but it doesn't hold any authority in terms of expertise to know who can be married and who cannot be married. The state will marry same-sex couples. The state will marry people who are divorced and without grounds and who are not free to remarry. But and they'll also divorce people. They'll give people a divorce who have no grounds at all. So the state really is almost 100% incompetent to have any responsibility in this matter. So in the biblical times, these kinds of things were arranged by families. The vows were taken before both families and neighbors and so forth. And the fact that they made a public vow, and often it was a religious ceremony, especially among the Jews, the rabbis were there and so forth. But in the older Old Testament times, there wasn't necessarily a religious ceremony. We don't know of any religious ceremonies in the days before the flood, or even in the time of Abraham, Isaac, and Jacob. Isaac sent away for a wife. And when she came, it says he took her into his mother's tent, and they resumed marital happiness, or at least marital life. And so, the idea is not that the state has issued a license or anybody else has issued a license, but that an agreement, a public agreement has been made that these two are going to be bonded to each other for life, creating a safe environment to bring children into, so that the children may be raised reliably and predictably by their two parents. That's what marriage does. Now, once you've made a vow, you should keep your vow. And that's true whether you're a Christian or not. I mean, frankly, I do think the courts can enforce contracts. And if this couple is planning to make a binding contract, the state should be willing to enforce it. Of course, they should be willing to enforce real marriage contracts, too. But the state, for some reason, has just chosen that the marriage contract is the only one they will never uphold in court, which is weird. Yeah. But but for a couple, and they're not Christians now, but even if they were Christians, I do believe it is possible to choose some alternative to a state license for marriage. I personally think that Christians... that the church ought to license its own marriages and issue its own divorces where that's actually warranted. I don't think the church should ever depend on the state for that kind of thing. Marriage is a sacred thing, and the state is secular. So I'm not against people having a state marriage license, but the problem is when the state that issues a license can also revoke that license and give a divorce, whether there's reason to or not. If the church licensed its own marriage,

0: But I feel confident that it's the right thing to do, yeah.
1: Yeah, well, I've thought through this many, many years ago, and I continue to do so. And yeah, I think that what I've said is very, very compatible with Scripture.
0: All right. Well, thank you so much for your ministry and your help today. Bye-bye.
1: All right, Joanne. God bless. Thanks for your call. John in Michigan is next. Welcome to The Narrow Path, John.
2: Hello, Steve. Thank you for taking my call.
1: Mm-hmm.
2: I would like to ask my question, and then I will hang up and listen to your answer on the radio.
1: Okay. So long as I understand the scripture, the question before you hang up. Go ahead.
2: Okay. It's very, very clear. I would like you to describe your disagreement with the Jehovah's Witnesses.
1: Okay.
2: Mm-hmm. Thank you.
1: All right. Well, I have a number of disagreements with Jehovah's Witnesses. A lot of them are theological. In fact, that's the main difference that many Christians identify between themselves and Jehovah's Witnesses. For example, the doctrine of the Trinity. Christians generally believe in the Trinity. Jehovah's Witnesses do not. And that's one of the big controversies between the Jehovah's Witnesses and most other Christians. There are others, too. I mean, Jehovah's Witnesses have their own kind of strange practices. They don't believe in getting blood transfusions, and so many of them have died who could have been saved by having blood transfusions. They take that to be an application of Acts chapter 15, where it says that the Gentile believers should refrain from blood, meaning eating blood. But they take that to include, you know, taking blood into their bodies at all. So that would mean they couldn't have blood transfusions. And so if they bleed out, even if there's plenty of blood available, they usually choose to die rather than to violate that. One thing that can be said in favor of the Jehovah's Witnesses is they usually are serious about what they believe. And it is said that someone told me, I don't know who the authority was, but somebody who had some information on this years ago, and it wasn't a Jehovah's Witness, that in Nazi camps, prison camps and so forth, the people who bore up best under torture and did not give up their faith were the Jehovah's Witnesses. Now, I happen to know lots of Christians also didn't give up their faith. But I don't know how many other kinds of religions were persecuted, but the Jehovah's Witnesses are typically very serious about what they believe. But what I disagree with them about very strongly is their cultic attitude. Now, what is a cultic attitude? A cultic attitude, in my opinion, is when somebody has adopted a religious system not because the Bible teaches it, but because a leader teaches it who claims special authority. It's a cult. We sometimes even talk about a personality cult. I mean, Mormonism is a personality cult. I mean, Joseph Smith claimed to be a prophet, that, you know, your loyalty to Mormonism stands or falls upon your loyalty to Joseph Smith and his teaching. Jehovah's Witnesses, your loyalty to your religion is, in fact, loyalty to an organization called the Watchtower Society. And they issue, complete theological system for their believers, for their members to believe. And they're not allowed even to read religious books from other religious groups. For example, if they come to your house, they'll be glad to give you all kinds of literature. But if you try to give them literature from your church or from your beliefs, they're not allowed to take it. So in other words, it's very closed-minded. They're not allowed to test all things and hold fast to that which is good. They have to simply believe prior to investigation that their teachers are telling the truth, and anyone who disagrees with their teachers are lying. Now, that's what cults are. Cults are groups of blind followers of some human authority. Now, Christ doesn't call anyone to be a blind follower of human authority. Of course, we're supposed to follow him and believe him, but he's not merely human. He's the Son of God. He's come down, God sent him down and gave him the authority to be king. Now, people who don't believe he is would have every reason to see Christianity also as a cult. But Christians who believe that Jesus is the king In following him completely.

0: are not being cultic. They're simply following God. Now, that's what cults think they're doing, too. But they think they're doing it when they follow their leaders. They're human leaders who are not God, who are not sons of God, per se. They're not, they don't have the authority of God. Usually, cults are started by people who call themselves prophets, sometimes apostles, or something else. The Jehovah's Witness organization, the Watchtower Society, is referred to by them as the prophet of God, the prophet of Jehovah. So they believe that the Watchtower Society, collectively, the organization, is the prophet of Jehovah, and therefore they follow blindly whatever is said to them. And if you interpret scripture in their presence differently than they do, they are not even allowed to give any serious consideration to what you have to say. And that's an attitude more than a set of beliefs. Of course, Jehovah's Witnesses and Mormons and other cults do have their sets of beliefs, but those sets of beliefs arise and are defended on the basis of blind loyalty to human leaders, the founders usually of the group. So that's what I have against the Jehovah's Witnesses. They're not allowed to think for themselves. And they don't believe in someone having a personal relationship with Christ or God. They just believe that you follow Christ by following the organization. And if you testify to them of your own relationship with God, it'll be strange to them. The idea that anyone would claim to know God or that God leads them, this would consider to be not agreeable with Christianity as they've been taught it by their leaders. And no wonder. Because if they were allowed to be led by God, he might quickly lead them to disbelieve what their leaders are saying. So anyway, there would be maybe the core of my disagreements with the Jehovah's Witnesses. Thank you for your call. Let's talk to Wasi from Knoxville, Tennessee next. Hi, Wasi. Welcome.
1: It's actually Osi, but it's fine.
0: Osi, it doesn't start with W?
1: No, it's okay. Y.
0: Oh, Y, yes. Okay, my call screener didn't know that, so they spelled it wrong. Yeah, it's spelled W-O-S-S-I. Go ahead.
1: All right, so yeah, my question is from Hebrews chapter 9, verses 3 and 4. So I tend to see Hebrew 9, just that whole chapter, as pretty non-literal, as in I don't really see the author of Hebrews portraying Christ as literally actually in heaven performing priestly Levitical duties in a sense, but in verses 3 and 4, you know, there it says, I think, that the altar of incense is
0: in the holy
1: categorized in the holiest of holies.
0: Yeah.
1: And I guess my question, or I just want to hear your thoughts on if you think the author of Hebrews did that intentionally just for the purpose of kind of symbolically type, or just to show the fulfillment of Christ being like Christ and the high priest, of him fulfilling that role, and maybe him doing that on purpose to show that this isn't literal in a sense. I don't know if that makes any sense.
0: Well, there have been various ways that people have tried to explain why it was that the writer of Hebrews associated the incense altar with the Holy of Holies, and seems to indicate that that it was in the Holy of Holies, which, of course, it was not. In verse 4, in verse 3, it says, behind the veil, the part of the tabernacle which is called the holiest of all, which is also the Holy of Holies, which had the golden altar of incense and the Ark of the Covenant overlaid with all sides with gold. Now, the problem here is, of course, as you know, the golden altar was not in the Holy of Holies. The Ark of the Covenant, which is mentioned, was, and it was the only piece of furniture in there. It had a lid on top called the mercy seat. You might consider that part of the same piece of furniture or a separate one, but the point is, besides the Ark of the Covenant and the mercy seat, there was no actual furniture in the Holy of Holies. But the golden altar in the arrangement of the tabernacle, and we assume the temple too, was outside the veil of the Holy of Holies. It was just outside. And in fact, the high priest would have to stop there at the golden altar and offer incense before going into the Holy of Holies. So it's definitely very much associated with, it's in the proximity of, but it's not in it. What does the author mean by saying the Holy of Holies had the golden altar, which it, I mean, in a literal sense, did not? Now, you're suggesting maybe, you know, he said it somewhat, he altered things deliberately in such a way as to tell the reader not to take this entirely literally, but to look to the spiritual meaning of it. But I'm not really sure how this particular alteration would convey that necessarily. I mean, I'm not sure that the reader would say, oh, he's put the golden altar inside the Holy of Holies, so he's telling us not to take this literally. I mean, it's possible, but it doesn't strike me as something that would be would gain its desired effect necessarily. But I couldn't rule it out because I don't know the right answer. There are a couple of other answers that have been given. Whether they're adequate or not, again, remains to be seen. If one of them completely answered it, then we wouldn't need additional possibilities. When it says, which had the golden altar, some might just say, well, you know, the ceremony of the of going into the Holy of Holies on Yom Kippur, which is what he goes on and talks about in this chapter, you know, it also was associated, the golden altar was associated with that and was part of that ritual and so forth. Which, I mean, would be true, but it's not really stated in a way that you'd think of it that way. So that seems a little weak. Now, another alternative explanation that some have given is that the word golden altar actually is a reference not to the altar itself, but to the censer. And I don't know if some people think that the word got exchanged in copying somewhere along the way, or if it's simply that there was an incense censer, that is an incense burning tool, that was part of the golden altar. And on the Day of Atonement, the priest would take incense into the Holy of Holies with that incense censer. And he'd leave it there. And he'd come back out and he'd go back in and so forth. Eventually he'd bring it out again later in the day. So the incense censer, which was actually part of the apparatus of the golden altar, was on the Day of Atonement in the Holy of Holies. And so some think that when the author says that the Holy of Holies had the golden altar, it really means more literally it had the golden censer from the altar in it during Yom Kippur. I don't know which of these answers would be true. I would certainly not rule out anyone's right to have a sensible answer of their own. Your suggestion is not impossible also. I probably lean toward the last option more, but I don't have complete confidence in it.
1: Okay, yeah, that's helpful. Another question: Do you think Christ is, I guess, literally or maybe also symbolically, is in heaven performing priestly duties?
0: I believe that no, not necessarily. I mean, he could be. I'm not going to rule it out, but I just don't think we're required to take this in the kind of literal sense of, you know, Jesus moving about with a golden incense altar and or censer and sprinkling blood on the Holy of Holies and so forth. I think what the author is saying is the ritual behavior of the priests when they did sprinkle blood on the mercy seat and when they did, you know, perform the duties of Yom Kippur, they correspond to, not motion by motion, but in terms of their meaning, they correspond to what the high priest did on Yom Kippur. And so Jesus has entered behind the veil into heaven itself, he says, and he doesn't offer the blood of bulls and goats, he offers his own blood for us. But I some people do picture it very literally. Jesus up there kind of sprinkling his own blood on the mercy seat up there. I don't know that we're required to see it that way. I'm not sure that the author would press for that. I think what he wants us to see is, in terms of the rituals of the tabernacle of Yom Kippur, Jesus has done that which is the counterpart of it in heaven. It may not look the same, but it's indeed true. Romans 8 tells us, and so does Hebrews, that Jesus is making intercession before God for us. And now, again, it's not clear even what that looks like. It does apparently mean that because of our sins, Christ stands in between and intercedes for God, before God, for our forgiveness, which is exactly what the priest did, high priest did in the Holy of Holies on Yom Kippur. And so it may be simply this intercessory ministry of Christ that is summarized or compared with the rituals of Yom Kippur, which were in principle doing the same thing. However, they did so as a type and a shadow of that intercession which Christ would give. That's my thought. I'm not going to be too insistent on the literalness of Jesus moving around in there like the priest did in the Holy of Holies.
1: Yeah. Yeah. Thank you for the insight then. Thank you.
0: All right. Good talking to you.
1: All right.
0: Bye. Okay. We'll talk again. All right. The number to call if you want to be on is 844-484-5737. We have one line open at this moment. Now, I would take a call right now, except I'm looking at a hard break coming up in about 60 seconds. So instead of taking a call and having to cut it off quickly, I'm going to give you some information here, and then we will wait until after the break, short break at the bottom of the hour, to talk to the rest of these callers. Many of you do not know, and many of you probably would benefit by knowing, that there is an app. A mobile app for your phone or your pad or whatever, of the Narrow Path. But the best place to get it is not going to Google Play or to the App Store. Now, I think there are some older apps for the Narrow Path at those places. I'm not sure they're even still functional because I don't think anyone is maintaining them. Years ago, there was an iPhone app and an Android app at those normal locations for getting apps. But you had to get a separate one. The apps were not the same. They had to be maintained. And what we have instead is we have one app that works for iPhone and Android because it is web-based. That means you go to a website and download a link to it. And it looks just like any other app on your phone once you've got it there. But you go to your browser. So if you're on an iPhone, you go on Safari, perhaps. 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There's a drop-down menu in the top left corner. That one of them says how to. And it'll show you how to download the little icon onto your phone. And once you do, it's as simple as can be. 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I'll be back in 30 seconds. We have another half hour coming. Do not go away.
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0: Welcome back to the Narrow Path radio broadcast. My name is Steve Gregg, and we're live for another half hour. We're taking your calls, as we did in our first half hour. If you have questions about the Bible or disagreement with the host and want to bring those up for conversation with our audience, too, feel free to do that. We've got our lines full. We'll be talking to callers all through this half hour. You can try later on if you'd like, because sometimes these lines will open up. The number is 844-484-5737. And our next caller is Daryl from Sacramento, California. Hi, Daryl. Welcome.
1: Hi, Steve.
0: Hi.
1: Would you clarify whether the 3.5 years in Revelation 11 and 12 is the same as the 1,000-year revelation years in chapters 20 in Revelation? And do you put these in the same category as the church age?
0: All right. The answer is, in my opinion, yes. I believe that the 3.5 years, that is the 42 months, the 1,260 days, the time, times, and half a time, that are mentioned five times in Revelation chapters 11, 12, and 13, I believe that what they symbolize is the period from the fall of Jerusalem in AD 70 till the coming of Christ at the end of the world. It's not a literal period of time. It's not a literal number. And I believe that in the context of those chapters, it is the term that is used to represent this age, which you referred to as the church age. Yeah, I think it's the same thing. Now, the 1,000 years is almost essentially the same thing. I believe the 1,000 years begins at the first coming of Christ and ends with the second coming of Christ. Again, the number is symbolic. The number is not literal. Now, that being so, it differs only a very little bit from what I said about the 3.5 years, because I said the 3.5 years represents the period of time from the destruction of Jerusalem till the coming of Christ, whereas I understand the 1,000 years to begin with the binding of Satan, which happened in Jesus' first ministry at the cross, and from there to the second coming of Christ. So, you know, the two symbolic periods, I believe, cover essentially the same period of time with, you know, within a few years' time. And that period of time, in my judgment, is, in fact, what you're calling the church age. All right?
1: Thank you.
0: Okay. Thanks for calling, Daryl. Gil in New York City. Hello. Good to hear from you again. Gil, you got to talk to me. Okay, Gil's not talking to me. Let's go and talk to John in Loveland, Colorado. John, welcome to the Narrow Path.
2: Thank you, Steve. I was wondering if you would find it strange that God would think so highly of circumcision that he would, you know, try to kill Moses in Exodus 4. And then in Galatians, where Paul says, if you are circumcised, Christ will profit you nothing. And it just seems strange to me that there's such a radical difference between the Old and the New Testament there.
0: Well, the difference is between the Old and the New Testament is that rituals in the Old Testament are replaced by spiritual realities in the New Testament. So all of the rituals of the Old Testament were what the Bible calls types and shadows. They were not really spiritual things at all, but they were God appointed them as symbols of spiritual things until those spiritual things became a reality. Now, in the New Testament, the reality is that God requires people to be circumcised in their heart. He does not require them to be circumcised physically. But and if a person does get circumcised in order to get right with God, now it's they are making a mistake. They're thinking that Judaism is the means to be right with God, because circumcision is the ritual of Judaism. It's not the ritual of Christianity. So the reason that Paul said it's so important for his Gentile listeners or readers not to be circumcised is because in doing so, they're changing religions. You see, Jesus didn't have to talk much about circumcision because everyone he preached to was Jewish. And because they were Jewish, they already were circumcised. Every Jewish boy was circumcised when he was 8 days old. He had nothing to say about it. So every boy in Israel who was over 8 days old, which would be the vast majority, and every man, was already circumcised. There was never an issue of should they be. No, they already were. There's no question. There's no reason to discuss it. But when Gentiles began to be converted, and that was through Paul's ministry, then the question arose, well, all Christians up to this point have been Jewish. Shouldn't these Gentiles become Jewish too? And Jewish means circumcised. And so there were some people pressing Paul's converts to get circumcised. Now, it may be a small matter to you or me. I mean, little boys of my generation, I think mostly are circumcised, Jewish or not. And it was kind of a hygienic practice when I was a baby for babies to be circumcised, I think, pretty much at birth. I didn't have a choice in the matter. But in those days, generally speaking, the only circumcised people were the Jews. And when a Gentile got saved, the question was a live one. Am I supposed to become a Jew now since Christ came to the Jews? Christ is the Jewish Messiah. Christianity is the outgrowth of the Jewish hope and the Jewish religion. Am I supposed to become a Jew so I can appreciate it just like all the Christians before me have, before Gentiles were converted? And Paul's answer was no, not at all. Because while a Jewish believer in Christ doesn't have the option of being uncircumcised, it's not really that reversible. And so it's not a problem that they are circumcised. For a Gentile to get circumcised would be his way of saying, I'm becoming a Jew now. And Paul's argument is Judaism's a different religion. In fact, Judaism is an anti-Christian religion. Modern Judaism, Orthodox Judaism, is Talmudism. And Talmudism is very antagonistic toward Christ, very insulting toward Christ. The Jewish religion is an anti-Christian religion, just like Islam is and just like other religions of the world are. So for someone to tell a Gentile believer in Christ, you need to get circumcised, they're saying you need to join the Jewish faith. And Paul says, no, you don't. You're not part of that religion, you know. Now, why did God care so much about it in the Old Testament that he would even, threaten to kill Moses over it in Exodus chapter 4? Well, because God had ordained through Abraham in the 17th chapter of Genesis that Abraham and everyone descended from him, all the males, should be circumcised. And God said, this is the sign of the covenant we have. Now, being circumcised is not in itself virtuous. It doesn't confer spiritual benefit on anyone, but obeying God does. Obeying God is virtuous as opposed to, rebelling against God. And there was a special privilege in being part of the covenant that God made with Abraham. And just like a woman who gets married and a man might, generally speaking, in our society, wear wedding rings. Now, there's nothing magical about a wedding ring, but a woman in a culture where women who got married were supposed to have wedding rings to show that they were in a covenant relationship with her husband, a woman says, no, I'm not going to do that. I'm not going to wear a ring. Well, that's kind of an insult to her husband. She's advertising to the world outside. She's not committed to him. She's not his. She's not married. And that's how circumcision was. It was the sign that they were in a covenant, a special covenant relation with God. Everyone was in that covenant, but the Jews were, and therefore it was their privilege. It was their it's what set them apart from others. And if they didn't do it, they're basically saying, I don't care about obeying God about this. I don't really care about this covenant with God. Well, that's a big slap in the face to God. It's not that circumcision itself has any inherent value. It might or might not, but that's not the issue. The issue is obeying God and valuing the covenant and being willing to wear the mark of the covenant is important in that marriage relationship with God. But see, God made a new covenant through Christ, and the new covenant doesn't require physical circumcision. So, but circumcision of the heart. So that's a spiritual thing. So circumcision, just like all the other rituals of the Old Testament, wasn't really a spiritual thing in itself, although obedience to God in that matter or in any other is a spiritual matter. But today, he doesn't require that for obedience. He requires something deeper, something more, something that really is spiritual. So that's why there's different, you know, the New Testament treats circumcision very differently than the Old does.
2: Thank you. I was reading in Acts 15 where people are saying, why tempt God by putting a neck on
0: a yoke on the disciples,
2: which neither our fathers nor we have been able to bear. But I was wondering, before Christ came, that yoke or those rituals were
0: they
2: supposed
0: did bear them.
2: To be followed, and yet he called it, he said, we couldn't bear it, and our fathers couldn't bear it. It doesn't sound like anybody was happy under the Old Testament like that.
0: Yeah, excuse me. Yeah, in Galatians 4, he talks about how the Jews under the law were under bondage to it. And he tells his readers in Galatians chapter 5 that in verse 3, he says, if any of you becomes circumcised, that man is a debtor to keep the whole law. In other words, circumcision was the mark of entering the old covenant, which is now defunct. There's a new covenant now. Christians are in the new covenant. Jews are in the old one, though they should leave the old one and come to the new one, like Christ called them to. But the point here is that if a Gentile Christian gets circumcised, and the idea is, now I'm becoming a Jew. Well, okay, you become a Jew, you're obligated to keep all the laws. And that is quite a burden. There's 613 laws. Most Jews probably couldn't have told you what all 613 laws were, and therefore probably violated them, some of them, on occasions. And even the obvious ones they violated many times, they apparently found themselves unable, in the absence of loving God, which must have been the issue for many of them, impossible to resist worshiping idols and committing adultery and murdering and stealing and bearing false witness. They did all those things in the Old Testament, though they were commanded not to. So it was a burden that they couldn't bear. The reason they couldn't bear it is because they weren't really lovers of God. Jesus said that to the Pharisees. He said in John 5, he said, I know you, that you have no love for God in you. They were law keepers to a certain extent, though he actually told them they didn't keep it completely. But to the degree they did it legalistically, not because they love God. And when you put a bunch of rules on people who don't love God, and say, do this because God wants you to, it's hard. It goes against our rebellious nature. When you love God, you're pleased to do what he wants you to do. It's written in your heart that way. But when it's not in your heart, it's awfully hard to keep it outwardly.
2: Seems like there were very few people that really enjoyed God in the Old Testament. Maybe the little captive maid who witnessed to Naaman. And
0: well, there were some who did. Yeah, there were some who did and some who didn't. You're right. Others, and that's true in every society. The Jews don't seem to have been different than any other nation in that respect. Among the Jews, as among non-Jews, there's a certain small percentage who just really love God and want to please him and are delighted to do so because they love him. And then in the Jewish nation, as well as all others, there's a large percentage who don't love God. The difference is the Jews who didn't love God were expected to obey him, just like the ones who did, and that was a burden on them. Of course, what makes it not burdensome now for us is that we do love God, and our hearts are changed, and he's written his laws on our hearts. All right, let's talk next to Mary from California. Hi, Mary. Welcome.
3: Hi, Steve. Thank you so much for taking my call. I have a question. For a few years, Catherine Crick calls herself an apostle. She has a ministry all over the world and has touched millions of people. I'm questioning because people are questioning her as this has come about. And have you talked to anyone about this, or do you have something to say about it?
0: Well, I've never heard of her, but what is it you would think I would have to say about her? I mean, what do you know about her? What do you know about
3: her? She is considered an apostle. They call her Apostle Catherine Crick.
0: That doesn't tell me anything, because almost every cult leader is called an apostle or a prophet by their followers. I'd be more interested in knowing what she teaches and why people call her an apostle.
3: when she is in front of, she started off in the park in Los Angeles, and she when she addresses people that have demons, and she prays, and demons are released from these people.
0: Well, that's good.
3: I think they're, pardon?
0: That's good.
3: Well, the
0: but why is she called an apostle though?
3: There is a fellow in Africa that anointed her, and she calls him Daddy, and he's supposed to minister.
0: Okay,
3: to
0: so she's
3: people.
0: she's an apostle of his, not an apostle of Christ.
3: Okay. Yes. Yes.
0: Yeah.
3: And
0: yeah, see, an apostle.
3: She lifts him up.
0: Yeah, apostles of Christ do not trace their authority back to some man who ordained them. Paul made that very clear in Galatians chapter 1. He says, an apostle of Christ, not of man, but of, you know, of God, of Christ. To be an apostle means one who is sent as an official emissary of somebody. And if you're an apostle of Christ, it's because Christ personally sent you as a personal emissary representing him. If you're an apostle of some guy in Africa or anyone else, well then, okay, you're not an apostle of Christ. Why even call yourself an apostle? You know, to me, if somebody calls, I mean, if somebody sends me somewhere, like the first time I went to Germany to preach, Chuck Smith sent me there. I actually had papers, you know, I carried papers with me of you know, commendation from Chuck Smith and Calvary Chapel. I never had to show them, which is fine, but if I had showed them, all they would prove is that Chuck Smith believed in my ministry. It wouldn't show that God did, you know. If people trust Chuck Smith, then his commendation would be, it would mean something, okay? But if people didn't trust Chuck Smith, having papers from him wouldn't mean anything. There's no sense talking about how you're sent as an official representative of somebody if the somebody that sent you is not particularly recognized or known. I mean, fine, if there's somebody that you answer to, I guess, but no, I don't understand why a person would call themselves an apostle if it didn't refer to any more authority than any other preacher has. Most preachers don't call themselves apostles. It's kind of a, I mean, there are certain cults and also maybe branches of Christianity, Pentecostals do this sometimes, that, you know, they confer titles of respect on their leaders, bishop, you know, apostle, evangelist or something, just because everybody has to have a title. When I was in Africa, I was teaching a bunch of black pastors from Nigeria and Cameroon for a couple of weeks, and they asked me, what do we call you? And I said, call me Steve. And they said, no, but what is your title? Are you an elder, a bishop? What are you? I said, I'm Steve. I'm nothing. I'm just Steve. Why do I have to be something more? They didn't quite understand that mentality. But see, Jesus said, don't let anyone call you father or rabbi or teacher. In other words, don't let people give you titles, honorary titles that put you on some kind of pedestal above others. Why do you need that? If you're teaching the truth has its own authority. You know, the fact that someone calls himself an apostle might be his way of saying, if you don't believe what I say, believe it because I'm an apostle. But if I don't already believe what he say, why should I believe in an apostle? Now, the word apostle adds nothing to somebody's credibility unless they really are sent by Christ, and nobody I know can really make that claim. So why even give it? Why not just cast the demons out? Why not just preach the gospel? Why not just do what you're going to do and not claim to be an apostle? It seems like everybody who does that is trying to claim some importance for themselves. And I think that's exactly the opposite of what Jesus told the disciples to do, even though they were apostles. So, yeah, I you know, I don't know that she's teaching good stuff or bad stuff, but just the whole culture of calling herself an apostle and calling some guy in Africa her daddy who laid hands on her, this is all, to my mind, that's all bizarre. It doesn't confer any credibility upon her at all. But if she's casting out demons in the name of Jesus, good. She probably won't speak evil of Jesus very quickly. Okay, Gil from New York City is back, I hope.
4: Oh,
0: hi, Gil.
4: Hey, Gil. It's a pleasure and a treasure. Sorry, I was eating. I wanted to mention to you that I know someone else that knows you, and he debated with you about 25 years ago, and you and him are both very, very sweet to me. I'm sure you're familiar with Matt Slick.
0: Oh, yeah, sure.
4: On the radio. He spoke nice of you, too.
0: Good.
4: And he told me he would love to do another debate. He said it with a smile, though. He'd love to do another debate with you on Reformed theology or whatever you want to call it.
0: Well, I would do that, because when we debated on Calvinism, it went really well. We had three radio shows in a row, 3 days, 1 week. And it was very cordial, you know. I mean, some people have had less cordial contact with him, apparently, but I my contacts with him were only cordial. We had a good time, and I even invited him to come speak at our school to our students in Oregon when on the same week. Anyway, yeah, I disagree with him on some of his theology, but we got along fine. At least I did. I think he did too. Okay, thanks for letting me know that. I'll if he wants to debate me again, I'm sure I'd be glad to do so. Pardon?
4: Yes. Dr. Barnhouse and Martin Lloyd-Jones, I wonder what you think about them, because I seem to benefit from them a lot recently.
0: Yeah. Well, they're good preachers.
4: Yes. What did you like about them?
0: I like Dr. Martin Lloyd-Jones just because he seems really charitable. He was a medical doctor before he was a pastor, and he's got a very good bedside manner. And he's a sharp guy. He's a Calvinist. I'm not. But same thing with Barnhouse. But they're good old, you know, God-loving preachers. I think they're very sincere men. I have my disagreements with them, but I believe they're very sincere. And like any preacher. I mean, I would never recommend any preacher I know and say to you, hey, whatever he says, just go with that. You know, or even me. I wouldn't recommend me like that either. I appreciate your call. I'm almost out of time, but we got another caller I'd like to fit in here. Julian in Vancouver, British Columbia. Welcome to The Narrow Path. Thanks for calling.
5: Hey, good afternoon. Thanks for taking my call. I was wanted to ask you to articulate some things about the early church, how they were, as in Revelation, weak, and they didn't have a lot of authority, and how they prospered in that way. And I had, like, I've been rolling those things around in my head, because I'm looking for a church myself, a church family, and it's really hard to find something that's kind of suiting a peaceful heart and okay. some stuff like that.
0: Okay, let me address that. We only have a few minutes, so I need to get started if I'm going to address it. The churches in Revelation were not necessarily ideal churches, as you can tell. Five of them were told they had to repent or else Jesus was going to do something very severe to them. Although two of them, the Church of Smyrna and the Church of Philadelphia, he had no complaints about them. He spoke well of them. He comforted them because both of them were persecuted and never called them to repent of anything. The other five churches, he had good things to say about most of them. There were two of them he had nothing good to say about. Sardis and Laodicea, he had nothing good to say about those two. But most of the churches, he had something good to say. But he also, in many cases, said, but I have this against you, or I have a few things against you. And he said, well, that is, these churches are not perfect churches, but they were the only churches there were. Notice there was a church in Ephesus. Now, Ephesus was a big city, but only one church there. Now, that doesn't mean there was one building with a steeple in Ephesus, and all the Christians went there. They didn't have church buildings back then. They met in congregations, in homes, and other places, in the school of Tyrannus or somewhere. You know, they would actually just find places to meet and get together. And their meetings were not all in one place. There were too many Christians in many cases to all fit together in one place. But whether there were 10 or 100 congregations and homes in the town, they were all one church. They were the Church of Ephesus. They weren't the First Baptist Church and the First Presbyterian Church and the Assembly of God Church and the Episcopal Church and the Catholic Church and the Lutheran Church of Ephesus. There was just one church in each town. All Christians in one town are the church. Now, some congregations of the church probably are doing better than others. Depends on, of course, how they conduct themselves, who leads them, what kind of teaching they get. You know, what kind of problem people are attending. I mean, churches have their problems. But so long as they are doing all they can to maintain the headship of Christ over all things, as long as they're trying to make disciples by teaching people to observe everything Jesus said, as long as they're seeking to be filled with the Spirit and be led by the Spirit, I would say they're legitimate churches. And, you know, the church, you know, in Thyatira, for example, even had a woman there who was a false prophetess who was teaching people really wrong. Now, she had to be taken care of. She had to be disposed of from the church. I mean, there's church discipline has to be practiced. Churches can be very imperfect without them being an abomination, but they do become abominable when they permit blatant sin to be practiced in their ranks, and they don't practice church discipline. Now, in the Bible, church discipline means the church officially tells somebody that because they will not repent of what they've been doing, they're going to have to go not go to church, not their church. And since there's only one church in the city, even if there's lots of congregations, if one congregation said this person should not be allowed in fellowship, the other congregations would agree because they're all one body. In our modern church, things are not that way. Churches operate very independently of each other. They don't recognize the church discipline that other churches have, you know, decreed. They often don't cross-pollinate or fellowship with each other. Sometimes they're in competition with each other. This is carnality. Paul said that in, you know, 1 Corinthians 3, the opening verses, that as long as you're saying, I'm of Paul or I'm of Apollos, You're carnal. You're babes in Christ. If you're going to a group of people who love God, trying to honor Christ, trying to obey Christ, teaching others to obey Him, seeking to be led by the Holy Spirit, loving each other, serving each other, those are the things that make a good church. Now, some of the churches in the Bible that receive epistles were doing better than others. The church of Philippi, Paul was real pleased with them. Church of Corinth, they were a headache. But they were still churches. They were still the Christians of that town, and they had to be regulated and corrected. But any time two or more gather in Christ's name, seriously, I believe you've got a church or a representation of the church. I'm out of time for today's program. 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
16: USA Radio News, I'm Ron Warner. President Trump says he'd love to run again in 2028, but acknowledges the law is very strong against a third term. Minnesota Democrat Peggy Flanagan wins her Senate primary, promising to rip ICE apart. Republicans say the progressive victory gives them a shot at the seat. It's August, it's hot, and it's also time to keep an eye on the tropics.
17: Well, Cristobal is the name of the next Atlantic storm.
18: The National Hurricane Center is monitoring two areas of disturbance in the Atlantic Ocean. One is off the coast of Africa and has a 70% chance of development over the next 7 days.
17: I think it's got a high chance of becoming a tropical cyclone. That is a tropical depression or maybe even a tropical storm later on.
18: Senior hurricane specialist Richard Pasch says a tropical depression will likely form later this week as the system moves westward across the central tropical Atlantic. Karen Curtis, Miami.
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19: The KCIS Seattle area forecast this afternoon, sunshine with highs in the 70s. Clear skies tonight, lows near 60. Thursday, sunny again, mid-70s to lower 80s. Friday, sunshine and sunshine into the weekend.
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23: 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The following program was pre-recorded. And now, here's Bible Answer Man host, Hank Hanegraaff.
24: Thank you very much, Randy. As always, it is a delight to be in studio. To begin with, and I've said this many times, how one views their origins will ultimately determine how they live their life. If you think you're a function of random chance, that you arose from the primordial slime, you're going to live your life by a different standard than if you know that you are created in the image of God and therefore accountable to God. And in a Christian worldview, we see the unfolding panoply of history beginning with a fall. God creates Adam and Eve. They fall into lives of perpetual sin, terminated by death. And then the rest of the Bible becomes God's unfolding plan of redemption, culminating in a new heaven and a new earth wherein dwells righteousness. No more death, mourning, crying, or pain, for the old order of things has passed away and everything becomes new. And what's interesting about this is you see in Genesis a tree of life. That tree of life, however, reappears in the book of Revelation, where the angel shows John the river of the water of life as clear as crystal, flowing from the throne of God and of the Lamb down the middle of the great street of the city. On each side of the river stood the tree of life bearing 12 crops of fruit, yielding its fruit every month, and the leaves of the tree are for the healing of the nations. We see in a Christian worldview a resolution to the problem of evil. Christianity does not give us a peaceful way to come to terms with the maladies of life. It does give us something far greater, a way to overcome them through the power of Christ's resurrection. When we take a real close look at nature, we see the hand of a majestic God. But we have to wonder about some things that have troubled us, and that is, how could God create a universe in which there seems to be malevolent evil even prior to the fall? How do we read God's two books, the Bible and the book of nature, in such a way that there's not conflict but correspondence? How can we see the reality that Adam's fall is responsible for all sin and yet believe what the universe seems to be telling us, and that is, it's old? How do we reconcile all of this? Well, William Dembski has done a brilliant job of just that. And quite frankly, though, what William Dembski has laid out in The End of Christianity, Finding a Good God in an Evil World, is not completely unique. He has, in the modern epic, done the best job of codifying a very difficult conundrum, problem, difficulty that people struggle to reconcile in a way that's understandable and satisfying. It's intellectually satisfying. Moreover, it's biblically satisfying. And so I remember reading this book, and Bill Dembski asked for an endorsement for the book, and I
1: put a glowing endorsement on the book after a cursory reading of the book, but I reread this book and thought, this is a book that every Christian needs to have in their hands. This is a book that deals with the problem of evil, deals with the issue of origins, reconciles an old universe with a faithful interpretation of Scripture. This is a book that people need to read. And so, again, it's a delight to have the author of the book, William Dembski, on the broadcast. And Bill, you are a leader, maybe the leading light in the intelligent design movement. What caused you to segue into this project?
2: Yeah, that's a good question. It's good to be back with you, Hank. I guess, you know, as one argues for intelligent design, it seems as the years have gone by that the evidence for design in nature and especially in biology have gotten better and better. I mean, the more we're able to get inside the cell, see the structure in the cell, we find that there's more information, more processing, more nanotechnology. In fact, our best technologies have a hard time keeping up with the technologies we're finding inside the cell. So it seemed that the evidence was just going in our favor. But then the question still arises, why is there such big resistance in the scientific community to these ideas? And it seemed that one of the biggest stumbling blocks was this problem of evil. The problem of, I mean, people sometimes point to what they regarded as bad design. Well, we could have designed this better. But usually when people refer to bad design or incompetent design, they really have a hard time planning the design and then implementing it in a way that, you know, they can prove that it actually is a better design. It's one thing to say, well, we could have done it better. It's another thing actually to engineer it and show that it can be done better. And the problem with design often is that design is a matter of trade-offs. I mean, what's the best coat hanger? Is it the lightest? You know, well, you can make a titanium coat hanger, but then you're incurring quite a cost, you know. And so there's always trade-offs with design. So anyway, what I think was the bigger problem is not so much even what they would say, well, a bumbling design or whatever, but it was malevolent design, evil design. Just a moment ago in my living room, my son Will was watching Animal Planet, and so you have, I'm here in Texas, and we've got fire ants all over the place. They're originally from South America, and they're nasty critters, and they just go, I mean, they're on a rampage of destruction. And they're designed, it seems, to destroy other earth-dwelling creatures. And we see this all over the place. The rabies virus, it seems designed to destroy a mammalian nervous system. You have various types of wasps, which Darwin referred to, where it stings a caterpillar and then lays its eggs inside, and then the caterpillar, those eggs hatch, and they systematically eat the caterpillar, but they save the vital organs till the end so that they have a ready food supply. You know, things like that. I mean, it's almost like there's this movie Alien, but you know, in the insect world. And so you have all this nastiness that's going on in nature, and who or what is responsible for that? And it's a big stumbling block for the Darwinists. Well, it becomes a stumbling block then also for the Christian who thinks that modern cosmology and astrophysics and geology has largely gotten it right regarding the age of the Earth and the universe, that the Earth and the universe are much older than a face value reading of Genesis would lead one to believe. So it becomes a real challenge then for an intelligent design proponent who's also a Christian, who's an old Earth creationist, to try to put this all together. And so that's really what prompted this book.
1: So, Bill, let's set this up one more time so people understand exactly why we're pursuing this broadcast and promoting this book with such vigor. You have a very strong commitment to the biblical verity that the fall is responsible for all evil. Natural evil, moral evil, all evil. Obviously, we're making the exception of the fall of Satan, but we're talking about evil in the world. All of that evil can be traced to the fall of Adam and Eve, and yet you recognize that there is malevolent evil in the world prior to the fall, and you do not want to say that malevolent evil is very good. In fact, you say that flies in the face of all reason.
2: Well, I do. I think, you know, whenever you have to rationalize something away, I think you've got a problem. And this is what I found with the old earth community when they would deal with the problem of natural evil prior to the fall. It was, well, it's really not that bad. It's not morally significant because humans aren't there to experience it. And yet, you know, we look at it and it sure seems evil. And as we discussed on the broadcast, you know, we use the evil or this natural evil that we see in especially the animal world as metaphors for our understanding of personal evil. You know, John the Baptist, you brood of vipers. Jesus talking about wolf in sheep's clothing. You know, I mean, these are images drawn from nature. I mean, there's something malevolent there in nature, which is then mirroring the evil in our hearts. So I don't think it can be as easily dismissed. Now, as I also have pointed out, I mean, this was really not a problem in the church for about the first 1800 years, because the face value reading of Genesis, where the earth seemed to be only a few thousand years old, there is no science to contradict it. It seemed to make perfect sense. That was the most straightforward reading of the text. And yet, with the challenge of modern science, it then becomes a problem of reconciling that. How do we make sense if the earth is in fact that much older? If animal death and suffering precede the arrival of humans, how can the fall of Adam be responsible for it? And that's then the purpose of the book, is to answer that question. And really the point is then to say that the effects of the fall are retroactive. They work backward in the past.

0: 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Box 8500, Charlotte, North Carolina, zip 28271. The Bible Answer Man will continue in just a moment.
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2: Elvin spent the first 6 months of her baby's life praying for healing. 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Instead of growing stronger, Elvin feared her baby might not survive to see her first birthday. So she prayed. 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
1: Back to my interview with Bill Dembski. First, an article in the Christian Research Journal titled Old Earth Creationism and the Fall. And this is a very significant article. We're talking about evil in the world, not just in some ethereal way, some deep philosophical, theological mumbo-jumbo over everybody's heads. No, we're talking about this on a very practical level, because here's the deal. Every single person that God has ever placed on this planet is going to spend eternity with God, or separated from His love, His goodness, and His grace. Sometimes when you get caught up in all the details, you forget the end game. And the end game is to use our lives in a significant way. So one of the observations one of my children made, in fact, it was Hank Jr., he said, you know, one of the things that's really interesting about the film we

0: just watched is here you have a butterfly. And when you look at the intricate design and the metamorphosis it goes through and the ability to migrate from Maine to Mexico, and you think about the short duration of a butterfly's life, the average butterfly, 2 to 4 weeks, if it has the Methuselah gene, maybe 9 months, but it's short. And then he started talking about our own life. And he said, Dad, isn't that what our life is like? In God's eye, our life is like a vapor, here today, gone tomorrow. It's a vapor. It's short. And so, again, back to the point, in this short time on earth, God has given us a purpose. And parenthetically, that's the way this book ends. Janet Dembski, Bill's wife, writes the last chapter, and it's brilliant, luminous with purpose. I mean, it's poetry, quite frankly. You read that chapter and you remember that God has left us here for a purpose. And that purpose is to reach, not repel, to make a difference, not just to mark time. Again, the book is called The End of Christianity, Finding a Good God in an Evil World. And the article by William Dembski, Old Earth Creationism and the Fall. Back to my discussion with Bill Dembski. Again, Bill Dembski is the leading light, from my perspective, in the intelligent design movement, a very significant movement. And Bill, you're talking before the break about the fact that you bite the bullet and say there's malevolent evil in the universe prior to the time that Adam fell, and yet Adam's fall is responsible for all evil. So how is it that God could front load the universe with what you call malevolent evil, and yet he calls it very good?
1: Right. And I think that's where I think it's perhaps best to start with an analogy, because this sounds like backward causation. And normally when we think in terms of cause and effect, we think of causes preceding temporally the effect. And so this here we have an event that takes place, the fall of Adam and Eve, and suddenly it ramifies not just into the future, but also into the past. How could that be? But if we think of the salvation in Christ, when Jesus dies on the cross and then resurrects, he purchases the salvation not only of future beings such as ourselves, but also the Old Testament saints, the people in the past that trusted in God. So Abraham, why was he saved ultimately? Was it just in virtue of his own righteousness? We would, as Christians, we'd have to say no. The cross of Christ reaches back in time as well and saves him. So that's really, that sort of thinking is what got me going with the retroactive effects of the fall of Adam and Eve. Now, it's interesting. I mean, you think about salvation history, right? I mean, the salvation of Christ reaches back into the past. I don't think any Christian would dispute that, you know, that somehow the economy of salvation is different for the Old Testament people, that somehow they get in on a different standard. I mean, it still has to be the blood of the Lamb. And indeed, all the Old Testament sacrifices were looking forward to that. Now, if that event is so significant that it can reach back into the past, why not the fall of Adam and Eve? Now, if I just left it there, you might say, well, it's just sheer theological speculation. But then a big part of the book is trying to make sense of that. I mean, how can you make sense of it philosophically? Is it even a coherent notion? And I argue it is, that you can make sense of it. Now, but then you want to make sense of, is there any biblical justification? I mean, am I just pulling this out of a hat, or is there any sort of exegetical foundation there as well? And I think there is. And I think that what for me was perhaps the most telling point as I started reflecting on this is the garden. You know, if you think in terms of a young earth perspective, where basically God creates a perfect world, humanity sins, and then things go haywire, then natural and moral evil both start. You know, it would seem that the entire world would be perfect, and yet, when we read in Genesis, God puts Adam and Eve in a garden, in a segregated area. It's something that's separated from the rest of creation. Now, you ask yourself, why would God have to set aside a garden? Why wouldn't the entire world be a garden if everything was fine and dandy? And it seemed to me that that's a selling selling point, if you will, of this view that I'm putting forward, that God does put Adam and Eve in a segregated area. And what's outside that area? Well, we're not told what's outside the area as they're being put into it, but we are told what's outside it when they're ejected from that garden. And it's a place of suffering. It's a place of thorns. It's a place of nasty things. And where do Adam and Eve want to go when they've been ejected? They want to get back to the garden, but their way is barred by the angel. So it seems to me, just the mere fact that there is this paradise, you know, which suggests something outside the paradise, that suggests that there is natural evil even before, temporally speaking, before the fall. Now, how can God call this all good? Well, the thing is, God is not bound by time. I mean, the evil that's in the natural world, temporally speaking, prior to Adam and Eve, is brought about by God in anticipation of the evil that they will do. So it's, if you will, temporally speaking, you've got the evil before, but in terms of the purposes of God, God's first purposes was that humanity would be created in God's image to serve him and worship him and to glorify him, and that sin was not the intention. But when that happens, you know, then there are, in God's purposes, and this is where I make a distinction between Kairos and Chronos, God's time and time as we experience it. God's time is, in a sense, the dependency of purposes. God has one purpose, and purposes depend on other purposes. I mean, if you're going to create fish, you know, you're going to have water before you can have fish. I mean, so there's the dependency, a logical dependency, and if you will, that's in the mind of God, there are logical dependencies, and the evil is something that's logically downstream from the original good creation, and I think that's why God can look at Adam and Eve, look at the creation as he intended it, and call it good, even though when we see it in terms of linear time, we find that natural evil does precede the actual beginning of human sin.
0: So when God says the universe is created very good, that statement has to do with Kairos rather than Chronos?
1: I would say yes, it's in God's purposes. You know, I don't think any sort of coherent Christian theology can say that it is God's plan for humans to sin, that God makes them sin, or that God intends them to sin. I mean, God created humanity in his image. I mean, we're in God's image. There is no evil in God. So that evil has to be something subsequent, a turning away, a perversion, a twisting of God's initial good purposes. Now, this notion of Kairos, I want to be careful there, because I think one critic of the book, in reviewing it, was basically saying, well, then, you know, it's what happens in sort of this never-never land of time, but then what about, you know, is Genesis 1, does it happen in real time, in Chronos? Well, you know, I don't want to even make that distinction. I think Kairos, in a sense, is more real than Chronos, because God's purposes will happen, and this is a world that's created by divine wisdom, so God's purposes are primary, and the world is an expression of those purposes. But this critic was concerned that, well, do these things in Genesis 1 also happen? And what I want to say is that Kairos and Chronos, they're not mutually exclusive. Indeed, I think everything that is described in Genesis 1 is something that also happens in Chronos. But you look at Genesis 1, I mean, there seem to be some interesting parallels and things going on. I mean, look at how Genesis, the first 3 days stack up against the second 3 days. You know, it's, in a sense, day one provides the backdrop for day four, day two, the backdrop to day five, etc. So I think there's some literary and interesting things going on there, which suggests that there is both Kairos and Chronos going on there.
0: The genius of Genesis. Bill, it's always great to have you on the broadcast. Thank you for your contribution.
1: Likewise. Thank you for having me, Hank.
0: And again, we'll resume our regular question and answer broadcast tomorrow right here on the Bible Answer Man broadcast. Again, when we ask you to support this ministry, we're also in the same fell swoop, equipping you to always be ready to give an answer. Thanks for tuning in. We'll see you next time with more of the Bible Answer Man broadcast.
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4: Welcome to Breakpoint, a daily look at an ever-changing culture through the lens of unchanging truth. For the Colson Center, I'm John Stone Street. A longtime friend who's had great success incorporating artificial intelligence into an already successful business likened our recent Colson Center Great Lakes Symposium on artificial intelligence to an old man yelling, "Get off my lawn." And he's not exactly wrong. Our speakers, myself included, spent the majority of the evening warning against the dangers that are inherent in this incredible technology. These warnings should be heard and they should be heeded. And probably the most important advice of the entire evening was that each and every one of us has to closely evaluate how we are using AI, especially the habits that we're forming as we do. But at the same time, to only say what's wrong with AI is to only tell part of the story, both of the world and of the complicated relationship humans have always had with technology. Praxis, a network of Christian entrepreneurs that trains leaders and inspires innovation, describes three ways that any venture or technology can be used. The exploitative way is a take-what-it-can-get, zero-sum, I-win-you-lose posture. In contrast, the ethical way does things right, follows the rules, and aims for a fair deal. But then there's a third way, according to Praxis partner Andy Crouch, the redemptive way, which is fundamentally others-centered and echoes the pattern of Jesus laying down his life to save the world. Like him, our work should be driven by an I-sacrifice-we-win mindset. Because our technologically driven culture is so driven only by efficiency and productivity, we rarely will hear stories of this third way. So here are three. Three stories that could be described rightly as redemptive uses of AI. The Rare Genomics Institute, founded and led by Dr. Jimmy Lin, uses genomic technology powered by AI-assisted analysis to help patients with rare undiagnosed diseases finally get answers, oftentimes after years and years of searching. With AI, Rare Genomics can help and heal people that the market has no incentive whatsoever to even care about. And then there's Every Tribe, Every Nation, an alliance of Bible translators who recently reported that because of AI assistance, Bible translation timelines are being reduced by as much as 25 years. New translation efforts are being launched at a pace of every 17 hours. Today, only a few hundred of the world's heart languages remain untouched by any translation effort, and that number is shrinking fast. And after completing the Colson Fellows program, Jay Carlson launched the Apologist Project, a conversational AI solution built on biblical worldview and trained on the world's very best Christian apologetics content. It's empowering ministries in the U.S. and around the world to extend their digital reach to skeptics through evangelism and through discipleship. And of course, the dangers also remain, not least of which include the corrupted visions of humanity that drive those who are championing these technologies. Right now, our visions of AI run from those who want to help humans, to those who want to heal humans, to those who want to enhance humans, to those who want to just fully replace humans. Now, to put it mildly, we're going to need discernment if we're going to be able to tell the difference between these radically different visions of AI and choosing only those uses within the first two visions while rejecting the uses within the latter two. Now, it's always been true that technologies can be used to deceive and to exploit or to heal, to help, and to proclaim truth. The most important difference is not the technology itself, but who is using it and why. Christians are not just called to diagnose brokenness. We're called to find where God is at work and then to join Him there. For the Colson Center, I'm John Stone Street with Breakpoint.
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6: I'm going to get up in the morning and chase after God. During the day, I'm going to chase after God. I'm going to pursue rapidly, passionately, energetically the things that God has for my life. I'm chasing after it. I need some God chasers in the house. I'm looking for some people that are not afraid to run after God.

0: Welcome to Bold Steps with Mark Jobe. Mark is founding pastor of New Life Community Church in Chicago. I'm Wade Shepherd. Today we're continuing our lesson on pressing toward the goal, and we'll be looking at how keeping our focus on what's ahead is one of the most important things we can do. Today's message is an important one from our larger study titled Relentless, Pressing On When the Pressure is On. So let's get started with a quick grammar lesson. Here's Pastor Mark Jobe.
1: The Apostle Paul says, I have not obtained. He uses the word lambano, which in the Greek means to take hold of or grasp. He says, I'm trying to reach for it, but I haven't grasped it yet. And then he uses another word, arrived at my goal, reached at my goal, teleo, which means complete or bring to an end, bring to an accomplishment or made perfect. He says, I haven't grasped it yet and I haven't completed it yet in my life because I am still under construction. I have a long way to go. There's a process that God is working in my life. And I don't consider, brothers and sisters, that I've taken hold of it. Can I just clue you into something? Scripture's very clear about this. Until the day that you die, you will be battling the flesh, the old nature. And until the day that you die, you will be under construction. Until the day you die, Christ will be formed in you. In fact, it's when you die and you release this body of sin that the Bible says you will be glorified into the image of Christ himself. You will receive a glorified body and you will be like Christ once you die. But until you die, as long as you're on this earth, you will have to battle areas in your life that need to be changed. You are still under construction and so am I. Tell someone beside you, I'm under construction. Come on, say it like you mean it. I'm under construction. Hey, I'm under construction. There's not a person in this auditorium that's arrived. Doesn't that make you feel good? There is no one that's made it yet. No one that's grasped it. No one that's fully attained. No one that lives in perfection. No one that never sins. No one that never struggles. No one that never battles the flesh. We are all being transformed by the image and the power of God and the Holy Spirit that is chiseling at us. And I run into some people that act like they've made it because I don't see them praying. I don't see them in the Word. I don't see them striving. I don't see them battling. I don't see them fasting. I don't see them, I need more of God. I see some people like, hey, I made it. There's no fire in them. There's no struggle. There's no battle. There's no pressing in. They're all almost like, well, I made it. I used to be really bad. Now I'm really good. I think I've made it. I don't have to struggle. I don't have to fast anymore. I don't have to read the word. I don't have to repent. I don't have to press in. I don't have to battle. They act like they've made it. That, my friends, is spiritual pride. When I was young, I lived in a small town called Rubena. Gente mala, agua buena. That's what they used to say in the town. Bad people, good water. A few miles over the hill, there were some caves called Las Cuevas de Atapuerca. When I was a boy, these caves were wide open. You could go in there, explore the caves. Now, they're a national museum. They've discovered some ancient artifacts and there's a whole museum. Now there's gates upon them. You can't go in whenever you win. But when I was a boy, I just went in wherever I wanted, explored these caves. There was miles and miles of underground caves. If you've ever been in a cave, it's very dark. I'm not talking about caves with lights and man-made stairs. I'm talking about the real caves. We would crawl through these little holes with flashlights. I would climb up walls. There was huge stalagmites. It was humid in there. And I would love to take people, that the city people that never been to the caves, and, you know, just kind of take them to a real deep cave and turn off the flashlight, act like I was in. They would panic. imagine being in the middle of a cave feeling like you're lost. So this was the evil part of my childhood exploits. But we would spend time in that cave. And I tell you what, when you're in the cave, crawling around, it's muddy, it's wet, it's humid, there's bats and spiders. And when you're in the cave and the light is dim, I couldn't tell how dirty I was. Because you're in the cave, it's dark. You got a little flashlight. And you're not really sure how dirty you are. But I'll never forget, as we started coming out of the cave, after being in there a half hour, an hour, climbing around the different places, dragging ourselves through these little holes, as you start getting close to the cave, well, first of all, your eyes aren't used to the light, so you're squinting, and it's hard to see as you're getting close to the mouth of the entrance of the cave. But as soon as my eyes would adjust a little bit to the light, I'd look to the person to the left and look to the person to the right, and I would realize how dirty they were. I hadn't noticed it in the darkness of the cave because the light wasn't very bright. I look at myself and say, whoa, am I a mess? In the cave, when the light was not too bright, everybody looked kind of clean. I didn't notice the stains, the mud, the smears on my face. But the closer you get to the brightness of the light, the more you can tell the dirt that's on you. Now, that's an image of our walk with God. When you just have a little bit of light in your life, and maybe you don't really understand the glory of God and holiness of God and omnipotence of God and unblemished character of God, you look at your life and say, I'm a good person. You see, because you haven't been exposed to the brightness of God, and in the dimness of your cave, you're looking at yourself and saying, I'm not that dirty. I'm not that unclean. I don't really see issues in my life. But the closer you get to the brightness and the holiness of God, suddenly you start to realize I'm a mess. I'm really dirty. There's a lot of issues in my life. The closer I get to the brightness and the holiness of God, the more I realize how much I need to be clean, how much I need to be cleansed in my life, the more I realize how much I need the blood and sacrifice of Jesus to purify and wash me and cleanse me. That's the way it is in our spiritual life. If you're here today and you say, well, I'm a good person. I'm a relatively good person. Here's what I know. You have not been exposed to the glory of God. Anybody exposed to the glory of God doesn't consider themselves a good person. When you're exposed to the glory of God, you start realizing, I'm a sinner. I have major issues. The brightness, the holiness of God shows you, I have a long way to go. And I believe that the more mature you become in God, the more humble, the more desperate, the more hungry for the person of God you become. Number three. So not only do we admit that we have a long way to go, we have to clarify the goal, which is to know Him and the power of His suffering. Secondly, we need to admit that we still have a long way to go. Thirdly, we need to release the past with its success and failures. No one makes it to the right destination while looking in the wrong direction. The apostle said, Paul next says, brothers and sisters, I do not consider myself to have taken hold of it, what the goal of becoming like Christ. But one thing I do, I may not have arrived, Paul says. I may not have arrived at the destination of being like Jesus. I haven't met my goal. I don't talk like Him, act like Him, think like Him. I don't have the power that He has. I don't have the submission to the will of God like He has. But Paul says, but one thing I do, forgetting what lies behind and straining towards what is ahead, I press on towards the goal to win the prize for which Christ has called me heavenward in Christ Jesus. Can I tell you this? Listen, the more you spend time looking in the past, the less time you will have to look to the future. Hello. The more you're bound by your past, the less you're free to pursue your future. Or said in other words, releasing the past frees your hand to grasp the future. Paul says, I may not have arrived, but I do know this. I will not allow my past successes or my past failures to be the obsession of my concentration and my focus. I'm gonna forget what is behind me. Listen, if you've had a really good past and you've had a lot of success and you're doing well, it's easy to look at your past and say, look at my track record. I can rest now because I've done so well. And you could just stop pursuing God because you think, hey, look how well I'm doing. And it demotivates you from pursuing because you think you've arrived and you're doing well. Or you can look at your past and say, man, all I've done is fail. I failed last year, failed this year. I'm a mess. I keep blowing it, keep falling, can't live consistent, keep giving into temptation. And you can look at your past and feel like, forget it. I'm never going to make it, so I might as well give up. So if you look at your past and you've had successes, you get demotivated. If you look at your past and you've had failures, you also get demotivated. And so what Paul says is, I'm not going to focus on my past. I'm not going to be concentrating on what happened last year or 3 months ago or 2 years ago. I'm going to forget what is behind me because every day is a new day. The mercies of God are new every morning.
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1: Some people are hindered by the glory days, and some people are hindered by the gory days. I read about, a blogger runner was writing about running cross country in competition. And he says, I used to love to see someone look back. I saw it as a sign of weakness. As soon as he looked back, I knew he was scared, which meant he was starting to struggle. Talking about cross-country running. If you're running, they always tell you, don't look back. Don't look back. When I caught someone looking back, it was such a mental surge. I was stronger than my prey. I could track them down easily. Not only does looking back give others a mental edge, it actually slows you down. For a moment, you're not aligned with your natural running motion, for the stride you twisted are off balance, and sometimes this stride can make all of the difference. Why? Because you're looking back. Paul says, forgetting what lies behind. Maybe you have a track record of really messing up, and you look and there's shame. It's hard for you to raise your face to God and feel the power and radiance of God because you feel like, I've blown it. Forgetting what lies behind. Or maybe you're all puffed up in pride and you have trophies of your past exploits, but nothing new. Forgetting what lies behind and pressing forward for what is ahead. That's how we keep growing. Luke 9:61 says, still another said, I will follow you, Lord, but first let me go back and say goodbye to my family. Jesus replied, no one who puts his hand to the plow and looks back is fit for the service of the kingdom of God. If you're going to work for God and plow, you look forward, not back. Amen?
2: Amen.
1: Number four, and lastly, I close with this. Press on towards the ultimate goal of your calling. If you're not moving forward, you're backsliding. The Apostle Paul says in verse 14, I press on towards the goal to win the prize for which God has called me heavenward in Christ Jesus. I press on towards the goal to win the prize for which God has called me heavenward in Christ Jesus. You have a high calling. But listen, the only way that you're going to reach that calling is you got to press into it. You got to fight for it. You got to get up and pursue it. In fact, let me tell you, this word press on in the Greek is the word diako. It's often translated to persecute. Here it means to move rapidly and decisively towards an objective, hasten, run, press on. The root word of this press on is to chase. Hey, let me tell you this. God wants you to be a God chaser. He says, I chase after my calling. Have you ever been in a hot pursuit of something? I mean, you're looking for it. I've been hunting before, and it's a hot pursuit. I remember hunting after wild pig, wild boar, jabalis they call them. And running with the dogs, and we're chasing after these wild boars that, if they turn around, are pretty dangerous, but chasing after them. And it's a pursuit. I mean, you're going after it. Listen, he says, I want you to pursue, press on towards the goal to win the prize to which God has called me heavenward in Christ Jesus. There's a calling that you have on your life. Chase it. There's a purpose that you have for your life. Chase it. Follow hard after it. Pursue it. Get up on your feet and say, I'm going to pursue my high calling. I'm going to pursue the mission that God has for me. And part of my goal is to be like Jesus, is to know Him, and to be like Him, and to be resurrected with Him. I'm not going to wait for it to come to me. I'm going to chase after my higher calling to live for God, and to be what God wants me to be, and to know Him, and to know His power. But I'm going to be a God chaser. I'm going to get up in the morning and chase after God. During the day, I'm going to chase after God. During the week, I'm going to ask myself, God, how am I pursuing You? Because I have a purpose. I have a vision. I have a call on my life. I'm not just in neutral until I die or until Jesus comes again. I'm going to pursue rapidly, passionately, energetically the things that God has for my life. I'm chasing after it. I need some God chasers in the house. I'm looking for some God chasers. I'm looking for some people that are not afraid to run after God. Paul says, I press forward because at the end there's a prize. And he says, by the way, all of us who are mature should take on this view of things. This is not just for some people, it's for anybody that's mature. Immaturity makes you focus on yourself and not chase after God. You chase your own things, but not God things. Because all of us who are mature should take on this view. And if someone at some point thinks differently, that too God will make clear to you. I love the way Paul puts it. If you're mature, you think this way. If you're immature, well, God hopefully will change your mind. Only let us live up to what we've already attained. This is the final point. Let us live up to what we've finally attained. Let me tell you something. If you've attained a certain place in your Christian walk, if you don't keep chasing, you're going to lose it. There's no such thing as standing still in the kingdom of God. You're either moving forward or you're moving backward. Don't tell me, well, Pastor, I'm still the same about where I was last year. No, you're not. You either move forward or you've moved backward. You're not the same. No one stands still without starting to slide. You're either chasing God or you're not chasing God. And if you're not chasing God, you're not standing still. You're slipping backwards. And Paul says, hey, if you've attained to a certain place, now live up to what you've attained. If God has given you a certain place, don't lose it. Don't lose the ground that God has given you. As I was studying for this passage, kind of brought my attention to this. It's when the people of Israel, God had moved them out of slavery. God had done miracles in their life. God had manifested the cloud and the fire and had taken them out of slavery into the desert, was taking them to the promised land. And suddenly they ran into the obstacle of the Red Sea. And as soon as they ran into some obstacles, some of the people of Israel said, we should just go back. It was better in Egypt. This is too hard. And this is what the Lord said to Moses. Why are you crying out to me? Tell the Israelites. Oh, I love it. Tell the Israelites to move on. Some of you are standing still, pouting about your circumstances, whining a little bit about, and God says, hey, this is part of the journey. I want you to be like Jesus. I want you to smell like Jesus, talk like Jesus, look like Jesus. I want you to know him and be like him and experience his power and be resurrected with Jesus. So don't stand still. Keep moving on in your walk with God. Press forward in your walk with God. He's not done with you yet.
2: Yeah, I know that's hard sometimes to hear, press on. And I know some of you are saying, but you do not know my circumstances, how difficult it is, how much pressure, how my marriage is falling apart or my job situation or my health. And I get it. I don't know your situation, but here's what I do know, that it is incumbent on you to press on.
3: Yes.
2: God is not finished with your journey. And I just want to encourage you that are standing still, feeling overwhelmed. Hey, this may be painful, but press on. And I want to pray a word of encouragement over you right this moment, right now. Father, I pray for that woman right now that feels absolutely paralyzed by anxiety, by pressure, by overwhelming burdens. I pray, God, that you would just step into her space right now, that she would feel your presence and your encouragement, God, and that she would realize, hey, God, you're not done with me yet. You still have a purpose and a plan for my life. I pray for that man, God, that right now is just stuck and maybe has been moaning a long time about his circumstances. And he realizes he's got his eyes off the goal of serving you, God, but you're not done with him yet, God. I pray that you would encourage his heart, that he would lift up his eyes and see that you have a purpose and a plan and a mission for him. Encourage these listeners' hearts right now by the power of your Holy Spirit. I pray in Jesus' name. Amen.
3: Yes, amen. Thank you, Mark. 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That's coming up Thursday on Bold Steps with Mark Job. 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
11: USA Radio News, I'm Ron Warner. Google is pushing AI-powered smartphones that could eventually schedule appointments, send emails, and handle everyday tasks. But many Americans remain wary of the technology. Inflation slowed again in July, with consumer prices up 3.4% from a year ago. Lower gas and grocery prices helped ease pressure on consumers. Protesters want the Trump administration to end the ongoing deployment of National Guard troops in Washington, D.C.
12: Opponents rallied near the White House yesterday on the first anniversary of Trump's federal law enforcement surge in the district. The group Free D.C. organized the protest as part of its ongoing push to increase D.C. home rule. The city sued the Trump administration over the deployment, and the case is currently under review by a federal appeals court. President Trump, meanwhile, welcomes a group of law enforcement and military service members today at the White House. I'm Mark Mayfield.
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13: Ruth Kramer with Mission Network News. A 7.4 magnitude quake struck western Colombia Monday morning. By Tuesday, more than 3,800 people were reported missing as the death toll neared 200. Estela Ferruccio is the director of RTM Colombia, a Spanish branch of TWR. She says their team is shaken but fine and already developing new radio content to share hope with survivors. Pray for aid to reach those who need it most. And Sudan's civil war may seem straightforward. The army and rebel militia are fighting for control of the country. However, John, a gospel worker focused on Sudan, says reality is far more complex. First, the ethnic undertones of war pit Arabs against Africans. Second, the conflict has expanded from an internal dispute to a regional proxy war. On the ground, church planters suffer alongside the general population. Believers offer holistic care to their fellow Sudanese with the love and compassion of Jesus. Mission Network News, a service of One Way Ministries. I'm Ruth Kramer.
14: The KCIS Seattle area forecast this evening, mostly clear with lows near 60. Thursday, sunny, highs mid-70s to lower 80s. Friday, sunny, highs near 80 and sunshine for the weekend.
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16: Now let's check KCIS radio traffic. Well, good afternoon. Let's take a look at the roads. In Seattle on South 5, things are backed up from North 85th Street all the way down over the Ship Canal Bridge to Mercer Street. In Auburn on South 167, traffic is having a tough go of things from Ellingson Road to Highway 410. And in Bellevue on South 405, it's stop and go between Highway 520 and 44th Street. Traffic is from the prayer community and KCIS. 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

0: Let it be known that British liberties are not the grants of princes or parliaments. That many of our rights are inherent and essential. Agreed on as maxims and established as preliminaries even before Parliament existed. We have a right to them, derived from our Maker. Our forefathers have earned and bought liberty for us at the expense of their ease, their estates, their pleasures, and their blood. Liberty is not built on the doctrine that a few nobles have a right to inherit the earth. No! No! It stands on this principle that the meanest and lowest of the people are, by the unalterable, indefeasible laws of God and nature, as well entitled to the benefit of the air to breathe, light to see, food to eat, and clothes to wear as the nobles or the king. That is liberty. And liberty will reign in America.
1: From John Adams' mouth to God's ears. Hello, friends. Welcome to In the Market with Janet Parshall. Does that conversation from John Adams, obviously Paul Giamatti portraying him in the HBO series built on David McCullough's book, but when he was talking, did your heart beat a little faster? As a follower of Christ, did it beat a little faster? Talk among yourselves. But if it didn't, then my question to you is, dear friend, why not? Awake, O sleeper. When you understand that we are talking about American exceptionalism, Adams was intimating that and what he was talking about. And for some, the coupling of those two words together is nothing but a statement of hubris. Ugh, how dare we? But really, when you think about it, what other nation on earth was built on the idea that our rights don't come from a king, but from the King of Kings himself? Inalienable or unalienable, if you want to hear a debate between Jefferson and Adams. The bottom line is, government doesn't give us those rights. God does. We're going to do a deep dive into the American Revolution this hour, because unless we remember who we were, we will fail to recognize who we need to be today. The passion that was in the DNA of John Adams as he was pleading with his fellow countrymen to really understand that what was at stake here was liberty and freedom, and that had nothing to do with anything but God himself, is a message we cannot forget. If we do forget, we do so at our own peril. In another absolutely outstanding book and becoming immediately an instant bestseller, Eric Metaxas has written the book Revolution, The Birth of the Greatest Nation in the History of Earth. If you don't want to know who Eric is, let me tell you. He is the number one New York Times bestselling author of Bonhoeffer. So many of us love and have read that book, as well as six other New York Times bestselling, including Martin Luther, If You Can Keep It, Seven Men, Miracles, and Amazing Grace. His books have been translated into over 25 languages, and his essays and humor have appeared in the New York Times, the New Yorker, the Atlantic, the Wall Street Journal, the New Republic, USA Today, and a whole bunch of other publications. His Bonhoeffer book, by the way, inspired a full-length feature film, which so many of us saw back in 2024, and his Letter to the American Church was made into a documentary in 2023, and his book, Is Atheism Dead?, is currently being developed into a streaming documentary series. Eric, the warmest of welcomes. I am so thrilled that you and I get to have this conversation. Thank you for the gift of 1 hour of your time. I can't give it back, so I already treasure this time together. Thank you so much.
2: God bless you. Listen, I'm thrilled. What a joy to talk to someone who understands this so spectacularly, Janet. Thank you. It is a joy. And it's funny, because when you played that clip, my heart beat faster. I thought, wow. And you know, it's funny. Imagine that was on HBO. Mm-hmm. You know, like it's still possible to speak the truth, or maybe it was 10 years ago. I mean, it really is amazing to hear him say those things, you know, without anybody thinking, well, I don't know about that. It's just beautiful. Beautiful.
1: Exactly. So I have to ask you a question before we do a deep dive. I cannot pass the opportunity to talk to a Greek whose books are called Odysseus Books. That's the publisher.
2: Yeah.
1: And then not ask you the question, Nolan or The Return with Ralph Fiennes? Which one's better?
2: Well, I can't answer because I haven't seen the Ralph Fiennes version. But I have to tell you bluntly, look, I didn't hate the Nolan thing, but I definitely didn't like it, and I would not recommend it for many reasons. And I am so close to the Odysseus story. We could do at least an hour on that subject. I'm not kidding, because my father grew up in Cephalonia, Cephalonia. It's the big island right next to Ithaca, which is in fact, and I won't go into it now, but that's actually where Odysseus is from. It's really Homeric Ithaca. I have spent years and years and years on this subject. And so, yeah, the Nolan film, I always say, miss it if you can. If you can't, well, then you have to go see it. But I was not thrilled. I mean, it was just kind of, you know, if you're going to cast Ellen Page, a woman as a Homeric hero, I'm out. If you're gonna cast a black woman as Helen, and you're gonna cast Clytemnestra as a black woman, I'm out. Like you've already kind of insulted me because you're playing the woke DEI Hollywood game. If you're gonna play that game, I'm not interested in your genius. So I have other problems with the film, but that kind of made it impossible for me to really enjoy it. Let's put it that way.
1: Well, Eric, I don't think that question was far afield because I think there's a parallel here, which is it really is about how we view and understand and interpret history. So you've got Nolan's version of this, built, by the way, on a feminist diatribe, her interpretation of the Iliad. And then you've got other interpretations that are much more accurately representative of this classic. And by the way, the islands in Greece are very upset. They took Greek money. They didn't use a single Greek person as an actor or a tech person. So it was ridiculous. But the parallel here I see is we now have revisionist history. Not only do we fail to understand what they were thinking and believing and how they acted back in the 1700s, but now we have to rewrite it. In fact, why don't we just start history at the Civil War? Right. Or why don't we take it back to 1619 instead?
2: Yeah.
1: So it really and truly, in fact, let me put this question to you and then we'll get deeply into the book. Why is it important for us to understand real history? And as a researcher and a historian yourself, where do you go to get what you think are the purest sources that accurately represent it? You know, it's like being a trial lawyer. It's going to depend on perspective. There's an accident, four people standing on four different street corners. They're all going to have a different perspective on history. When you research, how do you make sure that you're getting the one that you can say this is the most accurate representation of what happened and where you go to for sources? This is a rich conversation because this is a rich topic. It's about America. It's called Revolution, the birth of the greatest nation in the history of the world. Amen. Amen and triple amen. Back after this.
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4: Of a convention in Philadelphia. They are to discuss a binding constitution. I hope to attend, if only to have an effect on the style of its prose.
5: I expect that any constitutional document that emerges from Philadelphia will be as compromised as our Declaration of Independence. I am increasingly persuaded that the earth belongs exclusively to the living, and that one generation has no more right to bind another to its laws and judgments than one independent nation has the right to command another.
6: But surely the Constitution, as it did with the ones we wrote for our own states, is meant to establish the stability and the long-term legality essential to the continuation of civilized society.
5: Yes, possibly. But I fear it could prove a breach in the integrity of our revolutionary ideals through which will pour the forces of reaction.
6: Dr. Mr. Jefferson's pet topic is not the artful arrangement of political power, but the cordoning off of a space in which no power exists at all. You, sir, you are a walking contradiction.
7: You're all contradictions, Mr. Hunt.
6: Indeed, yes. And what is government, ultimately, but the putting into effect of the lessons which we have learned in dealing with the contradictions in our own characters?
5: You have a disconcerting lack of faith in your fellow man, Mr. A. And in yourself, if I may say.
6: Yes, and you display a dangerous excess of faith in your fellow man, Mr. Jefferson.
4: Well, I'm sure we'll all disagree a great deal.
2: I love that conversation. Again, going back to the HBO series, so here's a conversation between Franklin, Jefferson, and Adams. I want to underscore the dialogue between Adams and Jefferson because it really talks about the distinction in their two worldviews. Let me go back to that in a minute. But I left a question hanging for Eric Metaxas, who joins us because he's got an instant bestseller out there now called Revolution, The Birth of the Greatest Nation in the History of the World. And since I'm talking to people all over the United States, from Guam to the Cayman Islands, I want to understand that we have to slay some dragons and trim away some of the bramble bushes. And often it's the question of sources. Where do you go for your sources, right? You can find a man guilty or innocent predicated on your sources. So as a historian and a researcher, when you're writing these books, where do you go for your sources to say that I believe is authentic and is fully representative of the truth as it happened, as opposed to more opinion and more subjectivity?
8: Well, Janet, that's easy because the sources, the originals, exist, and in the world of the internet, you can put your finger on original letters by John Adams and George Washington and anyone in seconds. It's actually an amazing thing, and I don't know that I could have written this book in the time that I did if that weren't the case. Now, of course, to be fair, I read a lot of books, and you know, you have to have a sense as an author what is opinion and what is true. But then you can check it, and that's the joy, is to say that what I'm writing is not opinion. What I'm writing, when I wrote this book, I didn't write a Christian history of the American Revolution. Right. I wrote a history of the American Revolution because as a Christian, I don't want to be biased. I believe the truth is the only bias that I want to have. And the truth is beautiful. And in the

0: case of the birth of America, it is incredibly inspiring and beautiful. So I really just wanted to write a straight telling of what happened 250 years ago. How did America come into being? And I realized there wasn't a book that I could grab and say, oh, here it is or here it is. There are all kinds of books on the revolution. But I said there needs to be one book that tells the whole story, that tells it straight. And by the way, if you tell the story straight, you're going to upset some people, because the straight story is God is all over it. I mean, I was myself overwhelmed at everywhere you look in the story of the birth of America. It's Christians everywhere you look. And when I say Christians, I don't mean sort of Christians. They weren't Muslims. They weren't atheists. I mean, these are fire breathing, Bible believing, evangelical Christians, as we would call them today. It was at the core of everything, and they never, ever would have gone to war with Great Britain if they weren't men of faith. They never would have created this nation. I mean, the whole thing, I didn't expect to find that so much, but it is everywhere. So even though the book is not exactly about that, just telling the stories of the revolution, this is it's a book of stories. It's, you know, it's the story, this epic story, which includes many characters and many smaller stories. But everywhere you look, you see faith, faith, faith, Christian faith from stem to stern. That really bowled me over. I mean, I have to say, even I was very surprised by that.
1: And I have heard you say it before, and I want our friends to hear it here, that you didn't call it American Revolution. You just chose to use the word revolution. Explain why you did that.
0: Well, this is the thing. We live in a world where we kind of act like, well, the American Revolution is one of many revolutions. And you think, okay, on the one hand, that's true. On the other hand, it's nonsense. There's only been one revolution in the history of the world that did what it promised to do. That is the American Revolution. It is the revolution in world history that creates a new kind of nation. When people dare to compare the American Revolution to the French Revolution is a dramatic failure. It is a bitter failure. It's a tragedy. And the reason for this, It's actually very simple, right? The Americans said, we're going to get rid of an earthly king, and we're going to replace the earthly king with God as our king. They knew they were doing this. The French said, we're going to get rid of the king, and then we're going to start killing the priests and the nuns, and we want to get God all the way out. Well, if you push God out and you push the king out, you're on your own, you're in trouble. You're going to get an emperor dictator named Napoleon. You're going to get a bloodbath. That's what they got.
1: That's exactly right. Okay, when we come back, I want to talk about some of these stories, but I also want to talk about the fact that you rightfully went into this, if I can put it this way, as a kind of an atheist or agnostic, more to the point, to say, well, let's see whether or not God interferes in the affairs of man. Did he involve himself in what was happening here? Because how else do you explain that out of these 13 disparate colonies, you created E Pluribus Unum? We'll talk more after this.
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5: The future prosperity of this nation rests chiefly in trade.
6: Trade depends, among other things, on the willingness of other nations to lend us money.
7: And how would you propose to establish international credit?
6: Our first step would be to incur a national debt. The greater the debt, the greater the credit. And to that end, I have recommended to the President that Congress adopt all the debts incurred by the individual states during the war through a national bank. The idea being that if the states owe Congress money, then other nations will feel more inclined to lend it to us.
7: If the states are indebted to a central authority, it increases the power of the central government.
6: You have it exactly. The greater the government's responsibility, the greater its authority. Mm.
7: The moneyed interest in this country is all in the north, so the wealth and power would inevitably be concentrated there in the federal government, to the expense of the south.
6: If that is the case, it is unavoidable if the Union is to be preserved.
7: I fear our revolution will have been in vain if a Virginia farmer is to be held in hock to a New York stock jobber, who in turn is in hock to a London banker. The opportunities for avarice and corruption would certainly prove irresistible.
6: Well, there you have it, as I have heard said. If men were angels, then no government would be necessary.
8: Well, sadly, that is very well said. But there can be no question. Our nation cannot bind together without powerful central government. But we must also accommodate the needs of our constituent states, both North and South. The power of one must check and balance the other. And to that end, we must dedicate all of our energies and our care.
1: Adams, Jefferson, Hamilton, having a conversation about the nuances of self-governance. When you think about it, all of the ways in which this would be worked out. Eric Metaxas is with us. He is a 7 times New York Times bestselling author. His latest, an instant bestseller, Revolution, the Birth of the Greatest Nation in the History of the World. Eric, why I think that clip is so prescient is because when you stop and think about it, here's when we were just ending at this point before the break. So they've pushed aside the idea of the divine right of kings. They've gotten rid of the concept of rex lex. The king is God's anointed and what comes out of his mouth is the law. Flipped it on its head, thanks to a man named Rutherford, turned it into lex rex, where the law supersedes the king and the people will make the law. But when you think about these people meeting in a steaming hall in Philadelphia, trying to come up with something ex nihilo, it really is nothing short of miraculous. They weren't copying any other government on the face of the earth up to that point. And this idea that the will of the people becomes the law of the land, from the power comes not from the top down, but the bottom up. I mean, that was beyond revolutionary, no pun intended. It was magnificent. And only without the involvement of Providence, if I may be so bold, I don't think such an idea could have been crafted. Talk to me about that.
0: I have no doubt that that's correct. I mean, this is what amazes me, Janet, is that when you read, and again, my book is just, it's just the story, right? It's not a book about these ideas. These ideas leak out when you're reading the story, but the story itself, when you realize who the players were, what was going on, it's first of all, it's a fascinating story because you don't know how it's going to end. Even if you know how it's going to end, you think, this can't go well. This can't happen. This is David versus Goliath. This is impossible. But God intervenes, and he intervenes in every kind of way. I mean, he intervenes in the battles. Washington goes on and on about how Providence intervened in the war. But then the whole thing is God intervening. I mean, if you went to anybody in the 13 colonies in 1765 and said, oh, by the way, you're going to have a country. The 13 colonies are going to become a single country, separated from Great Britain. They would have no idea. What are you talking about? It wasn't even a gleam in anybody's eye. It was not an idea the size of a man's hand, a cloud the size of a man. It just didn't exist. They thought, we have 13 colonies. We're doing our own thing. And then history intervenes. The crown and parliament overreach, cause trouble that they never should have caused. I mean, it really reminds me, and I mentioned it a number of times in the book, it's like Pharaoh. If you were Pharaoh's friend, you'd go to him after the third plague and say, hey, Pharaoh, listen, I don't think this is going to go well for you. I would back off, because I think you might lose the Israelites completely here. This is 3 plagues, but I think there may be more coming. I think God is with them. I don't think you should push your luck. That's what you want to say to George III in Parliament in 1765, 1770. You want to say, listen, they are, the Americans are right and you're wrong. And there are members of parliament that see that and say that. William Pitt, Edmund Burke, they're like, the Americans are correct. But you see this obstinacy in parliament and with the king, and they force this bizarre thing to happen, which nobody dreamed could happen, that these 13 colonies will unite. Nobody had an idea they would unite and that a country would come out of it. Absolutely unimaginable. And yet it happened. I know God was involved in it. I mean, you know, it's everywhere you look. It's inescapable.
1: Exactly right. When we come back, I want to get into some of those wonderful stories that you tell in the book. I love it. You read it slowly. You read it carefully. You drink it in. And then we think of our songs in America. God continues to shed his grace on us. May we continue to pray to that end as well. Eric Metaxas is with us. His new book, an instant bestseller, Revolution, The Birth of the Greatest Nation in the History of the World. Back after this.
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10: Good afternoon. Let's take a look at the roads. In Seattle on South 5, things are still slow from North 85th Street down across the Ship Canal Bridge to Mercer Street. In Auburn on South 167, traffic is still having a tough time from Ellingson Road to Highway 410. And in Bellevue on South 405, things are still stop and go between Highway 520 and 44th Street. 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
11: The KCIS Seattle area forecast this evening, mostly clear with lows near 60. Thursday, sunny, highs mid-70s to lower 80s. Friday, sunny, highs near 80 and sunshine for the weekend.
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16: 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To spend the hour with Eric Metaxas. He is a 7 times New York Times best-selling author. He is the founder and host of Socrates in the City, as well as the Eric Metaxas Show. His writings have appeared just about everywhere that counts. The New York Times, The New Yorker, The Atlantic, The Wall Street Journal, The New Republic, USA Today, many other publications. And I love the way in which he loves history and tells a story. And so we all know and love his Bonhoeffer and his book on Martin Luther. This one is about us, America. It's called Revolution, The Birth of the Greatest Nation in the History of the World. And it really, it gives you pause to sit back and to say, only if God had intervened. If he had not, I don't think there would be such a thing as American exceptionalism. So there's 1,000 things I want to squeeze into this. First of all, talk to me about Samuel Adams and the Sinai Covenant. This is fascinating.
0: Well, this is the funny thing. Again, this is, my book is not about anything. It's just the story of the American Revolution. So it reads like a novel. Everybody says it reads like a novel. They can't put it down. All the stuff that every author dreams of hearing. I thank the Lord that it reads that way, right? But in telling the story, what pops out or leaks out, you can't help it, is what were they actually doing? What they actually were doing, and this is the thing, they don't teach this in schools. I don't know that they teach this in Christian schools. So when I saw this, you know, you get outraged. You're thinking, wait a minute, this is true, but I've never really heard this. This is vital, and it's vital that every American know it, because I didn't write this book just for Christians or conservatives. I wrote this book for every American mm-hmm. needs to know our history. And the history is that what they were doing, and they were conscious of this, is they said, we're going to get rid of an earthly king. We don't want to be governed by George III. He's asking us to do things, to pay taxes, whatever, that we cannot abide. This is not, he doesn't have a view of things that we do. We believe our rights come from God. We govern ourselves, and we're not going to pay a thug who puts a gun in our face and says, give me the money, just because they have the power. We are men of honor, men of faith. So they say, no, we don't want to do that. So we're going to get rid of the earthly king. We're going to get rid of the monarch, but we're going to replace that earthly king with God as our king. That is true. In other words, they actually did that, but they all knew they were doing that. We can't say, well, we see that that's what they all knew they were doing that. Samuel Adams, of course, he's the, you know, the head of the whole thing. I mean, he's one of these great heroes. Every American should know his story, and it's why I put him all through my book. But he understood this, and he gives a speech the day before they sign the famous engrossed version of the Declaration, which was August 1st, 1776, that painting. And it all happened August 2nd. And on August 1st, he gives a speech to Congress. So imagine, it's a member of Congress speaking to Congress, and he says, we have restored the sovereign, capital S. In other words, he goes on and on, to whom alone men ought to be obedient. In other words, he's saying, we've restored God as our king. This is what we're doing. When we sign this Declaration of Independence, this is what we are doing. We are going back to the Sinai Covenant. We are going back 3,000 years. It has not been done in history, not one time until now, that we're going to come out from Egypt, come out from under Pharaoh, and be under God in heaven. We're going to look to him. And by looking to him and obeying him, by having a covenant with him, we can govern ourselves, just as the ancient Israelites governed themselves. You can't govern yourself unless you're governed by God. And so it's not something we can force. We're not going to have a state church, but this is what we're doing. And if we don't do it, it's going to fall apart, just like the French Revolution fell apart in a few years later, and just like the Bolshevik Revolution and all these other fake revolutions that end up being horrible parodies of a real revolution and stealing power and so on and so forth. So they knew they were doing this. And a lot of times people say, well, that was just a few of the Christians. No. The least Christian members of the Congress, the least religious, I'd say Benjamin Franklin and Thomas Jefferson, who are still quite serious about Christian faith by today's standards, you know, they're Christians. But it's like these two guys that we would say, okay, they're the least religious of all. Both of them, when they were asked to come up with a seal of the new nation, that was, give us a picture. We're going to create a seal for the new nation that's been born. What should that picture be? What should that image be? Ben Franklin comes up with the image of Moses overseeing the parting of the Red Sea and Pharaoh's army drowning, right out of scripture. He says, this is who we are. We are Israel coming out from under Pharaoh. God is delivering us. That's Ben Franklin. Thomas Jefferson comes up with a picture of the Israelites in the wilderness following the pillar of fire and the cloud. That's Thomas Jefferson. Every single member of Congress got the memo. This is what we are doing. This has never been done for 3,000 years. We are doing this. We're looking to God. And they all had this clear idea that this is a covenant, that if we don't behave, God will not bless us. If we don't fight the war in a godly way, God will not bless us. Washington writes about this over and over and over. They were all explicit and conscious of being Christians, behaving in a Christian way, asking God's favor on what they were doing, which they said over and over, this is God's idea. This is how God wants us to govern ourselves. And so it's not our idea. This is not just we want to get power or we want to steal power from the British. We want to be under God. Again, this is so explicit everywhere you look. And I thought, how come this isn't in every history book? Because it's not like I invented it. It's everywhere. And so I hope that every American will learn this. And many Americans, I think, will be shocked and say, I didn't know. I thought that was, you know, some crazy Christian idea. But no, it's an American idea.
1: Amen. And let me give a 35,000 foot perspective here that I just this year had my aha moment. My problem is, and I think too many of us do this, is I compartmentalize historical events. I don't contextualize them. So I, for example, failed to realize that there is a profound intersection between the first Great Awakening and the birth of our nation. We talk about the men that were out there. The reason they talk so openly and so freely about providence, about God, about his hand, about the Sovereign with a capital S, is because everywhere in the 1700s, there's a revival going on and religion is on every street corner in America. Eric, talk to me about this intersection, because if I were a lawyer, I would say, Your Honor, this is evidence A, that you cannot deny the hand of God in the birth of this nation. Look at the intersection of these two magnificent events.
0: Well, I mean, there's a couple of things. First of all, the pulpits were aflame with these ideas. The pulpits didn't say, well, we need to be neutral on political stuff. We're going to, the pulpits, this is Puritan theology, which comes out of the Reformation. And they're all basically laying down the biblical foundation of these ideas that we have to stand against tyranny. We have to obey God rather than man. I mean, it's coming through the pulpits, but George Whitefield, this probably the greatest evangelist ever. I mean, I always joke around that he makes Billy Graham and the Apostle Paul look like lazy agnostics, by the way. I mean, he preached 18,000 sermons and, you know, people are being born again and coming to faith in Jesus, and who had been going to dead churches, you know, just where morality is being preached or it's just dead religion. So you see this fire of revival all through the middle of the 18th century. And they saw that if you are under God, if you look directly to God, we're all equal under God, and I have to have a personal relationship with God. What follows from that is that the king and the governor and the judge, we are all equal under God. They have to fear God just as I fear God. They're not above me. And so that's an egalitarian idea, which is so radical, but everybody took it in, because if you're born again, you suddenly realize I look directly to God. And they rejected the hierarchy of the Church of England and of the Catholic Church, and it was a radical idea that went beyond just salvation. And so if you want a picture of how central George Whitefield was. All you need to know, I tell the story in my book. It's a macabre, crazy story. But Benedict Arnold, before he kind of goes over to the dark side, he's sent by George Washington into the wilds of Maine up to, because they were hoping to pull Canada to join us. And so before they go into the interior of Maine, they stop in a church in Newburyport, Massachusetts. That's the north shore of Massachusetts. And this is a church where Whitefield had preached many, many, many times. It was just one of these central churches of the Great Awakening. So Whitefield preached his last sermon there in 1770, died a couple days later, and is buried in a crypt underneath the pulpit, right? So Benedict Arnold goes, they have this amazing service, 1,100 men. I mean, by all accounts, it was just an astonishing service. And after the service is over, Benedict Arnold and his officers ask the sexton of the church, can we go down and see the grave of George Whitefield? They go down to the grave of Whitefield. They ask the sexton, can we remove the coffin lid? They want to see the remains of this great man. And so the coffin lid is open. So, of course, 5 years later, Whitefield has moldered to dust. But the cuffs and the collar of his clerical gown are still intact. And they cut them into strips and take them as holy relics on their expedition into the world. Now, you think, why would they do that? I mean, he was not a politician. This is not like a George Washington figure. This is an evangelist. It's because he was like, what he was preaching was at the very heart of liberty, the idea of the gospel and liberty. They saw this as two parts of the same thing. And the fact that they saw George Whitefield, this evangelist, as being that sacred, that they would say, this is like the saint of America. I said, that says it all. And most people don't know that, you know, that's how he was regarded in that time as the inspirer of everything they were doing.
1: Wow. And so what's fascinating, and I want to pick up this on the other side of the break, is that when Whitefield was preaching, he was preaching personal liberty in Christ, getting out of the bondage of your sin. He wasn't preaching about creating a nation, but the word liberty and freedom were on their lips. So now you've got the leadership in these 13 colonies, and what are they grappling with? Real liberty, real freedom. The intersection between the two, that's the movement of God. It cannot be anything else but. More with Eric Metaxas right after this.
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18: In the beginning of the contest with Great Britain, we had daily prayers in this room for the divine protection. Those prayers, sir, were heard, and they were graciously answered. All of us in this room must have observed frequent instances of a superintending providence in our favor. To that kind providence, we owe this happy opportunity to consult in peace on the means of establishing our future national felicity. And have we now forgotten that powerful friend? Or do we imagine we no longer need his assistance? I have lived, sir, a long time. And the longer I live, the more convincing proofs I see of this truth. That God governs in the affairs of men. And that if a sparrow cannot fall to the earth without his notice, is it probable that an empire can rise without his aid? We have been assured, sir, in the sacred writings, that except the Lord build the house, they labor in vain that build it. I firmly believe this, and I also believe that without his concurring aid, we shall succeed in the building of this political house no better than the builders of Babel. We shall be divided by our little partial interests, and we ourselves become a reproach and byword down to future generations.
1: Ben Franklin addressing a Congress who could not figure out how to self-govern. And it was only when Franklin called for prayer to start the body's activities that things begin to move. And it's been in place ever since. And we still, to this day, thanks be to God, open both houses, the House and the Senate, with prayer every day. But it's not an accident, by the way, that we were just talking about George Whitefield, whose life did, in fact, intersect with Ben Franklin. I'm going to pick that up in a minute. Eric Metaxas is with us. His instant bestseller is out. In my classroom, it would be required reading, and you'd have to write a term paper on it as well. It's called Revolution, the Birth of the Greatest Nation in the History of the World. That's not a grandiose statement. That has 5 exclamation points after it because it's truth. Eric, of course, has written 7 New York Times bestseller, and I want the hits to keep coming, as I know you all do as well. So going back to Whitefield, we know that Franklin published Whitefield's journals. We know that there was a friendship there, a relationship there. What we don't know, because it's not necessarily a headline that was made in any of the trade papers or even in Franklin's own print shop, but it may have been a headline in heaven, that Franklin perhaps could have been moved to that point to call for prayer because of what he heard. When he listened to Whitefield speak, he was quoted as saying at one time, "He's the only man that made me empty all my pockets." So you know that he listened to Whitefield, and you know that there was some kind of an impact there. These stories that you write about in the book, Eric, are these little intersections all the time where, if I can put it in this way, it's the hand of God, the fingerprints of God all over this. And you can look away oh so many times, but after a while, a legal standard, there's a preponderance of evidence that God does, in fact, intercede. So I'm going to take one other story. My favorite statue in Washington out of all of them is very small. It's very discreet. And if you blink, you'll miss it. And it's Nathan Hale. And you write about Nathan in the book, and you talk about a statue not dissimilar to the one in Washington, only this is on the campus of Yale, where he and his brother Enoch, how's that for good, solid Bible names, went to school. But it was his faith that allowed him at the age of 21 to lay down his life for his country. That's about character and duty and dignity, and that has to come from somewhere. Talk to me about him.
0: Well, that is why I said I've got to write this book, because I said there are so many of us who don't know these stories or don't know these names. Every American has to know about Nathan Hale. My goodness, I could get teary thinking about him, and I get teary when I read the last part of my chapter with his father writing about losing his son. This was an incredible man of God, brilliant and dedicated to his country. It's so beautiful. It's so noble. We need to know these are the heroes that our kids need to know about. There are so many of them, but he to me stands out. The story of Henry Knox. These are all profound Christians. And it's just so beautiful to me. And I just have to say, I remember being in fifth grade and hearing my fifth grade teacher talking about this. It haunted me all these years. And little did the teacher know, in being faithful, that 50 plus years in the future, that a 9-year-old would say, "I want to write a book about the American Revolution." That you know, in the last 50 years, we have forgotten these stories, and we need to know them. It's not like it's extra credit or this is for history buffs. I wrote this book for Americans. Every American needs to know this. I hope people will buy this book for their kids and grandkids. It's just one of these things that, how do you go forward as a nation if you do not know your story? And by the way, our story is so beautiful. It's so God-centered. I think it will change America if Americans know this. We really have forgotten it. If we want to know how we've gotten into the mess we're in, that's a big part of it. We've forgotten this, and we've allowed liars to tell us things like 1619 defines who you are. That's the devil's view of America. The 1776 version is God's view. 1789 is another devil's view, right? That the French Revolution is equal to the, it's not at all equal. It is just a bloodbath founded on a utopianist scheme like building the Tower of Babel. Our nation was founded on biblical principles by people who knew they were doing this explicitly. And it is just, it's so beautiful. And Nathan Hale is a perfect example because he understood this before Lexington and Concord. I mean, I quote him in the book. He understood this. So many of the men of this time, young men who go off to war, but they knew that we're fighting for something beyond our country. We're fighting for liberty. These are God's ideas. The Lord is with us. There's so much of that. And so many of these noble figures that it should bring tears to our eyes because it is beautiful. We get to be a part of this country. And I said, somebody needs to write a book that tells the whole story that you can just go, here it is. This is the story of the birth of America, and by the way, it's a great story because the good guys win against all odds and God's at the center. What could be better?
1: That's exactly right. Well, you've written that book, Eric, and I think it's paramount that we read it and remember again who we are. But again, the big takeaway out of all of this, and as Eric said before, he didn't write it for Christians. He wrote it to say, this is our story. For people who are seekers, cynic, or saved, this is a book you need to read because you cannot come away with any other outcome but to see the hand of providence, to use the words of our founders, moving in this land and giving us this exceptional nation. Why? Because blessed is the nation whose God is the Lord. We acknowledged him. We realized our rights come from him. We have a duty to serve him well. None of that's changed. That's our challenge going forward. Thanks, Eric. See you next time, friends.
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19: I don't want to go.
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20: I'm Ruth Kramer with Mission Network News. Believers respond to Colombia's deadly earthquake. The details coming up. Then later, gospel workers are offering help and hope as Sudan's crisis expands. We'll tell you what's happening in just a few moments. In our first story, less than 2 months after twin quakes devastated northern Venezuela, a 7.4 magnitude quake struck neighboring Colombia on Monday. By Tuesday, more than 3,800 people were reported missing as the death toll neared 200. Estela Ferruccio is the director of RTM Colombia, a Spanish branch of TWR. Speaking through a translator, she says the most urgent prayer request is for the survivors who are desperate for help.
21: Although the government is deploying aid, it is very, very difficult because they have to go in 6 different places. Sometimes it's not easy to respond immediately to each needs of the affected people.
20: RTM Colombia's team is shaken, but fine, and already developing new radio content in response.
21: They will interview pastors and specialists, Christian psychologists, to express messages of hope to Colombian people.
20: Ferruccio describes Colombians as resilient and generous. Please pray for strong leadership from the country's newly inaugurated president and government. There's more at our website. Next, in Nigeria, 308 people held captive for months are finally free. They'd been taken by the Fulani herdsmen and other armed bandits in separate attacks across northern Nigeria and held in a forest. President Bola Tinubu called it the largest single-day rescue operation ever by Nigerian security forces. Greg Kelly with Unknown Nation says abductions in the region began with the Islamist Boko Haram insurgency and continued with Muslim Fulani herdsmen attacking Christian farming communities.
22: Now, the third wave of kidnapping has been more recent, and that literally has just come down to criminal activity, bandits, and they view the kidnappings as economic opportunity, holding these young people ransom and getting monies for them.
20: While security forces may spearhead rescue missions, brave Nigerian Christians supported by unknown nations are addressing the terror plague by carefully and courageously spreading God's word.
22: People groups like the Hausa, Fulani, and Kanuri are 99% Muslim. That is where Unknown Nations works. There are a network of indigenous leaders distributing our solar-powered audio Bibles because most of these people are oral learners.
20: And Sudan's civil war may seem straightforward. The army and rebel militia are fighting for control of the country. However, John, a gospel worker focused on Sudan, says reality is far more complex. First, the ethnic undertones of war pit Arabs against Africans.
2: The RSF works on another principle, not just gaining strategic locations, but they're always looking for opportunities to eliminate any opposition from Black African tribes.
20: Second, the conflict has expanded from an internal dispute to a regional proxy war. Research indicates that at least 10 nations have aligned themselves with one of the warring parties.
2: The UAE is supporting the RSF. Saudi Arabia has supported the Sudan armed forces. Russia has been involved in Sudan for decades, looting its gold through the use of militias in Darfur.
20: On the ground, church planters suffer alongside the general population. Believers offer holistic care to their fellow Sudanese with the love and compassion of Jesus. Find your place in the story at missionnews.org.
2: The enemy creates loss, then grief over loss, then fear of greater loss, because his goal is to have belief that all is lost. And the gospel comes and says, I save you. You are not lost.
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7: USA Radio News, I'm Anthony Lucero. President Trump says the U.S. has total control of the Strait of Hormuz as American forces enforce a naval blockade of Iranian ports. Trump says the blockade is squeezing Iran's economy while Iran insists it will not reopen the strait unless the blockade has been lifted. Secretary of State Marco Rubio says there is no government cover-up involving UFOs, also called UAPs, unidentified anomalous phenomena.
23: In this administration, if we knew, like, the president would be all over. Like, there would be, you know, primetime address.
7: While appearing on the Katie Miller podcast, Rubio said the government should still investigate unidentified objects flying over U.S. airspace. Wall Street closed mixed.
24: At the closing bell, the Dow Jones Industrial Average lost 21 points, the S&P 500 gained 20 points, and the NASDAQ rose 143 points. I'm Sarah Lee Kessler.
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26: The KCIS Seattle area forecast this evening, mostly clear with lows near 60. Thursday, sunny, highs mid-70s to lower 80s. Friday, sunny, highs near 80 and sunshine for the weekend.
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6: 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Traffic is stop and go back to Bellevue Way. In Auburn on South 167, traffic is stop.